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1: 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advices regarding decision making and how we can implement some of these practices in our daily lives in order to ensure that we are able to incorporate ordinary mundane things regarding which we need to make decisions and then have that decision-making process as part of our Islamic practice, as part of our Islamic ethos, as well as by implication, an act of ibadah. Because whatever a person seeks to do, having been commanded to do so by Allah subhanahu wa ta'ala, or taking the directive from a commandment of Allah subhanahu wa ta'ala and following with regards to that commandment the teachings of the Prophet sallallahu alaihi wasallam and doing so sincerely for achieving the pleasure of Allah subhanahu wa ta'ala, then in doing so, ordinary mundane activities can be considered to be acts of worship. And we make dua that Allah subhanahu wa ta'ala grants us all the tawfiq that we try to inculcate as many Islamic practices, as many of the teachings of the Prophet Muhammad sallallahu alaihi wasallam, and the teachings of our Quran, the kalam of Allah subhanahu wa ta'ala, and the commandments of Allah ta'ala into our lives, insha'Allah. The Quran explicitly commands us to make consultation as part of our decision-making process, especially when it affects other people. And the Prophet ﷺ was guided generally via revelation, via wahi. But we find that one very beautiful incident where the Prophet ﷺ resorted to consultation, which was actually the incident of the slandering of Hadrat Aisha radiallahu anha. When people made a false accusation in slandering Hadrat Aisha radiallahu anha, the Nabi ﷺ was waiting for revelation to come, but it was not coming. Then Nabi ﷺ resorted to the next best alternative, you know, in decision making, which was to make mashura. Because Nabi Salam was uncertain with regards to what route to plot in order to make a decision regarding Hadrat Aisha Anha, because Nabi Salam was torn between two conditions, two stakes. On the one hand, Nabi Salam was a man and a husband. On the other hand, Nabi Salam was a man and a prophet. So Nabi Salam could not allow his inclination to his wife as a husband to influence his decision as a prophet. And on the other hand, there wasn't a guidance for him as a prophet by way of revelation to make a decision in regards to what to do to his wife, Hadrat Aisha, although Nabi Salam in his heart of hearts knew that Hadrat Aisha anaha was innocent. But he did not want to declare that innocence, otherwise it would have seemed as though the Prophet Salam was biased because he was simply protecting his wife, and that would not really have resolved the matter and would not really have removed the cloud that was hanging over Hadrat Aisha and the community at that time. And this matter was causing conflict within the community to such that the two tribes from the Ansar, the Aus and the Khazraj, they were actually going at loggerheads with one another because of this matter, because there was also accusations amongst them with regards to this matter as to who were the culprits in spreading the false rumors regarding Hadrat Aisha anha. Allah subhanahu wa ta'ala then guided the Prophet sallallahu alaihi wasallam to making mashura. And the Prophet sallallahu alaihi wasallam made mashura with two particular individuals only. of all the people affected, the Prophet ﷺ only made Mashura with Usama bin Zayd and Hadrat Ali radiallahu anhu. Because they were the people who were closest to him in terms of his home and his family. They were very close to him. Hadrat Usama was like a grandson to the Prophet ﷺ. Hadrat Ali was the son-in-law and the cousin of the Prophet ﷺ. So the Prophet ﷺ made Mashura with the two of them. And even though there was no definite outcome with regards to the Mashura, because the one said, oh Nabi of Allah, this is your wife, you know, you can't accept this kind of accusations regarding her. The other one said, oh Nabi of Allah, there's other women also, so if you feel it better, you know, in order to have this matter resolved, that you separate from her. So there was no conclusive outcome in the Mashura, but the Prophet ﷺ made the use of the process, and that is what is important. We must follow the processes. So therefore, the Prophet ﷺ made this process, and Allah Ta'ala subsequent to this sent down revelation, freeing Hadrat Aisha anha, absolving her, giving her the honor of her freedom being and her virtue being confirmed by way of ayat of the Quran, which we are still reading up until today. And in addition to this, Allah Ta'ala continued, you know, giving that honor to her. If we see today, no person can go to Madinah to Munawwarah and visit the Prophet ﷺ except that he needs to stand outside the house of Hadrat Aisha, where the Nabi Sallam's chamber is. That was the house of Hadrat Aisha. Nabi Sallam is buried in her house. The father Abu Bakr is buried in her house, and Hadrat Umar is also buried in that house. And on the burial of Hadrat Umar, Hadrat Aisha moved out of the house. But today, when we want to go and greet these great luminaries, the Prophet Sallam and his sahibain, his two companions, we still go and have to stand outside the house of Hadrat Aisha. The confirmation of the proof that Allah Subhanahu wa Taala had continued to give honor to her, you know, in spite of those accusations that were made by people. And then we must also bear in mind that what is the quality of consultation is that we should strive to consult people of knowledge, people of wisdom, people who are righteous, and people who have the experience with regards to the matter which we need to make a decision regard. And therefore, this consultative process, you know, if it affects, and in addition to this, as I might add, we need to also include in this consultative process the parties that will be affected by it. So it's important that if it relates to our families, we should include it. Our communities, we should try to include them. And sometimes, like in the case of Hadrat Salman radiallahu anhu, at the time of the Khandaq, various opinions were given, and Nabi sallallahu alaihi wasallam took the opinion of Hadrat Salman radiallahu anhu, who at that time was a foreigner in Medina. He had just come to Medina when this incident took place. Nabi sallallahu alaihi wasallam accepted his decision. So some of the people at the time, they found it strange. Nabi Salam accepted the decision of a person who was a new Muslim and he just came there. But Nabi Salam saw goodness in his decision, in his opinion. Nabi Salam accepted it, and Allah Ta'ala gave a good outcome to that decision, alhamdulillah, by protecting the Muslims. Then the fourth consideration that we should have is the ethical and moral framework within which we need to make decisions. So therefore, it's important that the Quran and the Sunnah guides us to principles, you know, of justice, principles of ethics, and compassion when we're dealing with people, consideration for others. And we must always ensure that the impact of the decisions that we make to achieve the things that we want in our lives, whether individually or collectively, will have as minimal as possible an impact on others. That there's a hadith that mentions that the Prophet ﷺ was never, you know, confronted with a decision for which there was two possibilities, except that the Prophet ﷺ would choose the one that was most easiest for people to do. Except that Nabi ﷺ would choose, you know, اختار أيسره. Nabi ﷺ would choose the easiest option for people. So Nabi ﷺ was never keen on putting people into difficulty, and rather Nabi ﷺ frowned upon this. So we should also try to avoid decisions that would put people into undue inconvenience, and that includes ourselves. And we should therefore try not ease in terms of avoiding responsibility, but rather when we are confronted with two choices, one which is, you know, relatively easier to do than the other, then we should rather try to do the easier instead of the one that would be more difficult and cumbersome. And then the fifth element of our decision-making process would be tawakkul on Allah subhanahu wa ta'ala, which is why the verse that I've read to you, which is in Surah Ali Imran, ayah number 159, where Allah subhanahu wa ta'ala actually advises the Prophet regarding collective decision-making processes. And by telling the Prophet, فَبِمَا رَحْمَةٍ مِنَ اللَّهِ لِنْتَ لَهُمْ. O Muhammad, it was not for Allah ta'ala's mercy towards you. You would not have the capability to be kind to the people. So in being, you know, part of a collective, consultative decision-making process, leniency is the starting point. لِنْتَ لَهُمْ وَلَوْ كُنْتَ فَضًّا. Because if you are going to be harsh, غَلِيظَ الْقَلْبِ, hard-hearted, لَنْفَضُّوا مِنْ حَوْلِكَ. Our processes will result and our decisions will result not in beneficial outcomes, but rather the outcomes would be that people will run away from us. They will move away from us. فَعْفُ عَنْهُمْ. So therefore, when people in our consultative process, etc., are harsh towards us, then we should pardon them. Pardon them because it's an indication that the person who is making the decision must have the required level of maturity, as I mentioned. It must be a person who is level-minded and who's also got the emotional intelligence to be unaffected by people. Sometimes you say you want to make a decision, then some people might just outrightly, you know, oppose it or reject it. Or people, you know, might give opinions that is, you know, way out. Sometimes you can't imagine how a person could even consider such an opinion. But the person who has to make the decision, that person must be lenient. That person should not be harsh. The person should be intellectually calm. The person should be emotionally calm. The person should be a person of maturity. And then if anybody is out of line in terms of the process, fa'fu anhum, we should pardon them. And in addition to pardon them, wastaghfir lahum, we should actually ask Allah also to forgive them. You know, like our Nabi Isa salam made dua, oh Allah, forgive my people, they do not know what they are doing. Nabi salam also made dua for his companions when they would make certain mistakes or they would overstep certain lines. In the same way, when people overstep with us, we should not only pardon them, we should also seek forgiveness for them. Wastaghfir lahum. Washawirhum fil amr. And then you still continue with the consultative process. Then you should continue with the consultative process and include them. Shawir hum fil amr. You know, clean your heart from them and then you include them. You know, you strive your utmost best to ensure that there is a inclusive consultative process. And thereafter, Allah Ta'ala says, فَإِذَا azamta, when you have resolved on a decision. So that also means that in order to be in a position of leadership, in also to be in a position of you know, taking care of others, and even in our own lives, sometimes our stumbling block is that we are not resolute in making decisions. Because we are sometimes in business terms, etc., it is referred to as, you know, investment paralysis. Investment paralysis means we are provided with an opportunity to do something, but out of our fear for the negative outcome, we fail to do anything. And then we don't get any failure, but we don't derive any benefit either. So sometimes we need to be resolute. Otherwise, you will be people we and very often I'll admit that I also suffer from this, especially if it's going to be decisions that might have negative impact on other people. You know, then I'm very second-guessing myself when it comes to decisions. Because one thing is that if the decision has a negative impact on myself, then you know, فَبِهَا وَنِعْمَةً, that is now what it is, and I can make sabr, and I can make, tawbah and istighfar to Allah if it was something that I did wrong that was a result of the negative impact. But if my decision is going to have a negative impact on others, those people are not going to say that it is the decree of Allah. They're going to say it's the result of my decision. So that is why sometimes to be resolute is not easy. It is not easy, especially if the impact is on other people. And we should be more cautious, but we should also appreciate that you don't need to feel rushed to make a decision. If you need a bit of time in order to consider more outcomes and more consequences, then you do so, because it should not be such that you are hasty in making a decision and then the outcome of that decision has a more negative impact on others than what was required. So we should also be careful in following that process. And then, you know, Allah subhanahu wa ta'ala says, you know, إِذَا عَزَمْتَ فَتَوَكَّلْ عَلَى اللَّهِ. So when you have made your decision, when you have resolved on something, and then you must put your trust in Allah. Why? Because we need Allah ta'ala's guidance. We cannot achieve anything in our life without Allah subhanahu wa ta'ala. So we will need Allah ta'ala's guidance with regards to what it is that we need to do. And in addition to that, we obviously need to believe that the outcomes are by the decree of Allah ta'ala. So when Allah ta'ala grants us what we were striving for, then we should obviously show gratitude. We should show gratitude to Allah ta'ala. And sometimes if we don't get what we want via the decisions that we've made, and our part of our trust in Allah ta'ala is to make dua to Allah ta'ala, to ask from Allah ta'ala, then we should know that if it was kept away from us, then that was better for us. That is actually the answer to our istikhara. You wanted a good outcome, you made the istikhara, so when Allah keeps it away, then that is what is better for you. That is in Allah's knowledge is better for you. And we should therefore, you know, trust that Allah ta'ala's decision for the outcome is one that will be the best for us. Because antum a'lamu am Allah, do you know best? Or does Allah subhanahu wa ta'ala knows best? So we should always believe that Allah ta'ala knows better, Allah knows best, and that we should simply follow the processes. And what Allah grants, we must thank and praise Allah ta'ala. And if Allah ta'ala keeps it away, we should make sabr. We should make sabr that Allah ta'ala has not yet seen it fit for us to have that. Because sometimes, you know, that's why sometimes it is said, be careful what you ask for, because you just might get it. Because sometimes we ask for many things. You know, sometimes people ask for financial independence, and they ask for this and they ask for that. And when Allah gives it to them, it becomes such a test to that, that to them, that it actually causes the deen to suffer. The person was regular in the masjid when he was working for a company. Then he wanted his own company. Allah granted him the own company. Now he doesn't have the time to be in the masjid for salah anymore. So that is why sometimes we must beware what we ask for. Also, the important thing is that whatever we ask for, it always comes with a test. Everything in our life is a test. So sometimes we ask for something and we make certain decisions to get us out of the one trial. But that does not mean that we will be freed from another trial. So when we do get what we ask for, we must also appreciate that that will also come with a trial. It will also come with a test. And Allah subhanahu wa ta'ala says that Allah subhanahu wa ta'ala يُحِبُّ الْمُتَوَكِّلِينَ Allahu Akbar. That when we follow this process and we put our trust in Allah ta'ala, it becomes an opportunity for us to earn the love of Allah. Which means that this process, it is something that is loved by Allah subhanahu wa ta'ala. So when we follow these processes and inculcate it in our lives, and we implement it and make this our decision-making mechanism, then we will find that we will become beloved to Allah ta'ala. And we know, you know, that when a person is loved by Allah subhanahu wa ta'ala, then Allah subhanahu wa ta'ala showers that person with Allah ta'ala's guidance. Allah ta'ala showers that person with Allah ta'ala's mercy. So through this, it becomes an opportunity. Who could have thought, you know, that this is a place where Allah ta'ala has attached his love. Allah ta'ala attached his love to the process that we follow in making a decision, even though the outcome thereof is not in our hands. Subhanallah. How generous is our Allah? How loving is our Allah? So how we can appreciate that Allah ta'ala has made all of these mechanisms there for our benefit, and Allah subhanahu wa ta'ala has put all of this in our favor, and may Allah subhanahu wa ta'ala grant us all tawfiq for this. So the most important thing is, follow the process. And I will just do a brief recap again of the process. The process is, number one, intellectually, we should be applying ourselves. And that might sometimes require from us to do certain research. In other words, before making a decision, make sure that you have all of the necessary information at your disposal that will enable you to make a decision. And number two, we make istikhara, meaning that we seek divine guidance from Allah subhanahu wa ta'ala in guiding us, you know, towards following the correct course of action in order to ensure that the outcome of the decision will be beneficial for our dunya as well as our deen and our akhirah. Number three, we make mashura, where we consult the right people who have the required knowledge, the required experience, the required expertise, and we also include affected parties in that consultative process. Because sometimes, like in the case of Hazrat Salman radiallahu anhu, somebody will give an opinion that we might not have considered, something, you know, sort of completely unknown to us, and it didn't even fall within our purview of things to consider, but it can definitely have a very positive result, like the decision that Nabi Sallam implemented in following the opinion of Hadrat Salman at the time of the Khandaq. Then, number four, we must ensure, you know, that we remain within the ethical and moral framework of our Sharia, and that we remain within the bounds of our deen. It should never be such that in order to achieve anything that we are required to cut short, to compromise or give up any aspect of deen in order to achieve something that is specifically only related to our dunya. We should never, you know, take such a course of action. We should then, under those circumstances, rather delay a decision or delay an implementation until we can ensure that our religious interest, our dini interest, you know, remains preserved and protected. Or if we are going to make a decision, then the impact of that will be as minimal and minuscule as possible, you know, on our dini life as possible. And then lastly, in that decision-making process is obviously the quality of tawakkul. We make a resolve and we put our trust in Allah subhanahu wa ta'ala, who alone is in control of each and everything. So when we do follow our consultative processes, then there are obviously some things that we should try to avoid. And in particular, there is the quality of oppression. We should seek to avoid. In whatever decisions we are going to do, we should try to ensure that our decision and the implementation or the result thereof will not have an oppressive impact on any other person. And number two, we should ensure that it will not result in any form of corruption. And in this corruption can be broadly, it can mean our own moral corruption, it can mean our spiritual corruption, it can

can mean our spiritual corruption. It can refer to the corruption of people. So we should therefore always steer away in the implementation of our decisions of things like unjustly devouring people's wealth, you know, bribery, etc. We should try to steer away from that kind of behavior. And we should also try to steer away from shameful deeds. If in implementing a decision that we have made, we should always strive to steer away from any kind of shameful deeds or, you know, forbidden deeds when it comes to the implementation, because we should always bear in mind that Allah subhanahu wa ta'ala would not put, you know, things that are beneficial for our dunya or our akhirah in things which Allah ta'ala has made prohibited. And lastly, you know, we will find that it is mentioned regarding the Prophet ﷺ that he used to make an abundance of mashura with people. On any occasion where there was no wahi, Nabi ﷺ would make mashura. We would find that at the time of the battle of Badr, Nabi ﷺ made mashura. At the time of the battle of Uhud, Nabi ﷺ made mashura. At the Treaty of Hudaybiyah, Nabi ﷺ made mashura. At the time of the incident of the Khandaq, Nabi ﷺ made mashura. At the time of the slandering of Hadrat Aisha radha anha, Nabi Sallam made mashura, and Allah Ta'ala gave so many good outcomes. In fact, in the case of the battle of Badr, Nabi Sallam made mashura, and then Nabi Sallam made a decision that the captives, you know, they should not be killed. There was two opinions essentially. The one of Hadrat Abu Bakr and others like him, that the captives should be kept, they should be sold in ransom, or they should be utilized in order to educate the people in Medina in exchange for their freedom. The other opinion was the opinion of Hadrat Umar that said that, you know, no, the captives should be killed by their closest relatives from amongst the Muhajirin that was with the Prophet sallallahu alaihi wasallam. Nabi sallam opted for the opinion of Sayyidina Abu Bakr radiallahu an. However, Allah Ta'ala subsequently revealed revelation that Allah Ta'ala preferred the opinion of Hadrat Umar radiallahu an, but because the decision was made via a process of consultation by the Prophet sallallahu alaihi wasallam, Allah subhanahu wa ta'ala was endorsing that decision. So Allah Ta'ala preferred the decision of Hadrat Umar that the Prophet sallallahu alaihi wasallam should rather have executed the prisoners of war because of the showing of the strength of the Muslims, and also ensuring, you know, that the Quraysh, you know, they appreciate that they can't just deal with the Muslims as they want and attack them as they want. But because that decision was made via a process of mashura, of consultation, Allah Ta'ala endorsed the decision that was taken by the Prophet ﷺ to not execute them. So we find that the Prophet ﷺ, in doing so, in regards to the inclination to an abundance of consultation and mashura in the processes of decision making, Nabi Sallam is the best example for us. Because the Quran describes Nabi Sallam as the uswatun hasana. So Nabi Sallam is the most noble example with the best qualities and traits, and we should try to follow the Prophet Sallam. However, in conclusion, I would like to remark regarding that the fact that the Nabi Sallam becomes our yardstick means that the Prophet Sallam is the yardstick for us to measure ourselves, and not the beating stick for us to beat others if they fall short with regards to the implementation of the teachings of the Prophet Sallam. We should rather encourage them, and we should also encourage others, and we should try simply for ourselves to then become a role model and guide for them. May Allah grant us all tawfiq, wa akhiru da'wana, and alhamdulillahi rabbil alameen.

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0: Very good morning, assalamu alaikum, and welcome to News Reviews and Analysis. It is NRA, the program with the views that it news. 14 minutes now before 7 o'clock. A very warm welcome to you on a day that is promising a high of 17 degrees Celsius. There's a bit of cloud cover in parts of Cape Town this morning. There's going to be a bit of mist lying about in parts of Cape Town this morning. So please do be switching on those headlights, wear your safety belt, and arrive safely at your destination. Look out for pedestrians. They can be quite the shock factor when you least expect it. So please do be alert as you make your way to work this morning. When it's safe to do so, and if you do happen to spot anything, please do let us know about it on 0786 10 11 12. Welcome to the 23rd of July. It corresponds with the 8th of Safar 1448. The usual gang, Luqman Brown is here with us, technical duty. Khalil Katrada to my left, and of course we get going this morning very shortly as we, on top of the hour at 7 o'clock, we'll be dealing with an incomplete. Okay, I need to find my bearings because for some reason, I think I am sitting with an incomplete script. So I'm not certain if I'm looking at tomorrow's one. Yes, they're so ambitious. They sent me tomorrow's one already. today's the 22nd. Yeah, that's correct. If that morning start, do we just find myself? Khalil Katrada, assalamu alaikum.
1: Wa alaikum salam wa rahmatullahi wa barakatuh, brother Tashreek. I hope you're well. I hope things are good to your side. I can see you in the future already.
0: Things are going.
1: I can hear you in the future already. So people, Tashreek, if you want to find out what's happening tomorrow, then speak to him right now. He's got a bit of a crystal ball with him.
0: Well, we are heading closer to 1 o'clock in New York at this time. So the other side of the world, heading much more closer to their lunch hour, as of course we're just getting our day going. And what was the first day of school like? Was the schlep? What was the energy like of the kids? How did they come back after their first day at school? And normally first days are chilled days because the teachers are trying to find their groove. Today will really be steaming ahead with academic work. So let me know via the WhatsApp line how things went on the first day. All right, having found myself, centered myself, towards myself, I can tell you that we're talking about Andrea Johnson, the advocate that heads up the Independent Directorate Against Corruption, IDAC. She testified at the Matlanga Commission yesterday. Essentially, there were three versions of a statement that she read. The third one is one where she sought to invoke her right against self-incrimination, suggesting that the NPA head, Advocate Andy Mutibi, has informed her that there's a decision pending on whether to bring, as she puts it, criminal charges against her. And so there was also a little bit of a side debate, which is how the proceedings on day one ended, and that was on the sub judice rule that she sought to once again invoke, suggesting that certain cases are before the court and she may not be able to speak to it. She also wants to claim that she doesn't have much by way of any proximity to the investigation and how it was handled of General Dumisani Khumalo and this woman who I think the commission is really cheesed off by, the commissioners and the evidence leader, this Brigadier Mukwele, who was the lady that applied for a Megatronics job. It was the panel that Dumisani Khumalo had been on. He's the head of the PKTT, is also the head of crime intelligence. It is his deputy, Feroz Khan, who's suspended and is facing criminal charges and who's also been running away from the commission. Let's get back to the panel. The panel had recommended Mukwele as a private citizen. You know, she's not a member of the police. Nobody else had the requisite skills and qualifications for the job. And so when she was recommended, this was seen as supposedly problematic, as Padiyachi, that investigator of IDAC, said that she may still commit a crime, which is why she was, you know, arrested. And it doesn't make any sense. You arrest somebody that is yet to commit a crime. So the house is beginning to fall apart. The foundation has already been, you know, shady and cracking. And so let's see what day two holds for Andrea Johnson at the Madlanga Commission. And we'll analyze that for you on Top of the Hour at 7 o'clock. We'll have a look at whether the government pushed South Africa into deeper debt with the 25 billion rand development policy loan from the World Bank. Is 25 billion rand a lot in, you know, the broader scheme of things? We'll have that discussion at around just before sports, around 20 past 7 this morning. And then it being a Tuesday morning, we bring you the Asian, a Wednesday morning, we bring you the Asian front, where we look at China's capital, Beijing, no longer offering opportunity to the country's youth, and tensions between Yemen and Saudi Arabia rise once again, particularly as Yemen has now moved to suggest that they're going to close the Bab al-Mandeb Strait. We'll bring you that international developing unfolding story at around 8 o'clock this morning. So stick around. The latest news, weather, traffic, markets, and a whole lot more. It indeed is NRA, the program with the views that hit the news.
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1: There's a motor vehicle accident along Franz Conradi Drive and Brackenfell Boulevard. Now, this involves two vehicles and there's some serious injuries. They are requesting that vehicles move in a different direction as it is a major congestion point. Then another crash on the N2 inbound at the ramp to Danefontein Road on the M10. Now, you can expect some lane closures over there, and this is in a westbound direction. Then some congestion on the R300 North ramp to the Olpal Road on the R101. One of the two lanes has been closed over there. And then also at Platterkloof, just after the ramp to the N7 North, the left shoulder has been closed due to an incident. Please do remember to buckle up and also keep a very safe following distance.
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1: Durban is partly cloudy, going from a low of 16 to a high of 25 degrees. Johannesburg sunny with a low of 7 and a high of 21 degrees. Bergapi partly cloudy, going from 11 to 20 degrees. Bloemfontein, clear skies, going from 5 to 24 degrees. For Cape Town and our suburbs today, a partly cloudy day is expected with a northwesterly wind reaching speeds of up to 15 kilometers per hour, and our temperature should range from a low of 16 to a high of 16 to a low of 11.
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1: The US dollar is currently trading at 16.45 rand, the Chinese yuan 2.43 rand, the British pound 22.02 rand, the euro 18.77 rand, the Turkish lira 35 cents, the rial is currently trading at 4.39 rand, the Malaysian ringgit 4.02 rand, Brent crude oil is coming in at $92.09 per barrel, gold ounce $4,063.80, and silver ounce $58.79.
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1: Assalamu alaikum and good morning with the news. I'm Khalil Kathrada. The public protector has been asked to investigate alleged procedural irregularities in relation to the city's disposal of the Good Hope Centre. The Good Party has lodged a complaint against the City of Cape Town and Mayor Jordan in Lewis after he revealed in a Radio 786 interview that they are considering the run-up bid in the auction. The mayor suggested that it did not appear that the 135 million rand winning bidder, New World Faith Ministries, had the funds to complete the sale. But the church's pastor, John Anosike, who is also the CEO of St. John Holdings, has since in a letter to the mayor's office noted that they have no knowledge of their bid being rejected or any other issues. Good says they want the public protector to specifically investigate. The public disclosure by the mayor of confidential bid information and bidder identities during a live radio interview prior to formal written notification to the affected bidders, and whether there has been a breach by the city of its own supply chain management policy and the principles of procedural fairness by failing to give formal written notice of decisions affecting bids to all bidders. Andrea Johnson, the head of the anti-corruption unit IDAC, is set to continue to answer questions at the Madlanga Commission. During her first day, she invoked a constitutional right against self-incrimination. She declined in response to questions about allegations that she emailed Crime Intelligence Major General Firoz Khan the contents of an assault docket opened against him. Johnson was subpoenaed to explain why documents linked to a 2018 assault complaint against Khan were allegedly shared with him. The complaint was filed by former colleague Brigadier Leonora Petle, who accused Khan of assaulting her during an altercation. Earlier testimony claimed Johnson used a private Gmail account to send sensitive case information. Retired Hawks Colonel Kobus Rulofser alleged the communication appeared designed to go off the grid. Commission Chairperson Mbuyisile Madlanga said the circumstances suggested possible impropriety. Rulofser further claimed that the disclosures may have allowed Khan to tailor his response to the allegations. Johnson has refused to respond to that evidence, as well as testimony from another witness linked to the matter. She did, however, confirm having a personal relationship with Khan in the past. Johnson said that relationship deteriorated following media reports linking Khan to the murders of liquidators Thomas and Kluta Murray. Meanwhile, the Office of the IDAC Oversight Judge has confirmed it received complaints related to Advocate Andrea Johnson. In a statement, the office noted the strong public interest and extensive media attention on the IDAC's head's conduct. Spokesperson TSCLA Max Mpuzana says that the office would not normally comment on complaints under consideration. However, he noted that the existence of the complaints is already in the public domain. He says the complaints are being assessed through the office's established processes, adding that the matter is being handled in line with the office's statutory mandate and the applicable legal framework. The office stressed that receiving a complaint does not amount to a finding of wrongdoing. Iran's Central Military Command has warned that if the U.S. enemy enters the phase of attacking the Islamic Republic's nuclear and other sensitive facilities, then the Iranian forces will regard it as an expansion of the war throughout the region. Khatam al-Anbiya says all interests belong to the U.S., its allies and the supporters of this rogue and hostile state will then be targeted. The Strand Magistrates Court has sentenced Rickford Finance Company and its two directors for tax evasion offences in the Western Cape. The company and directors Tilo Eckelhart, Lippert and Craig Ernest Brown were convicted on multiple counts relating to the contraventions of the Tax Administration, Income Tax and Value Added Tax Acts. The case stems from offences committed between 2022 and 2023. The court imposed a cumulative fine of 684,000 rand on the company. The fine was suspended for 5 years on condition that the company is not convicted of similar offences during that period. Lippert and Brown were each sentenced to a cumulative fine of 228,000 rand or 684 months imprisonment. That relates to 57 years. The court also ordered both directors to pay 28,000 rand on the day of sentencing. The remaining 200,000 must be paid in monthly installments of 5,000 rand. The top story on Radio 786 at this hour. The public protector has been asked to investigate alleged procedural irregularities in relation to the city's proposal of the Good Hope Centre. The Good Party has lodged a complaint against the City of Cape Town and Mayor Jordan in Lewis after he revealed in a Radio 786 interview that they are considering the run-up bid in the auction. That's the news for now. 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
0: Seven o'clock on Radio 786. A very warm welcome to you. 0786 10 11 12. Send me a text or voice note. 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Now, the Investigative Directorate Against Corruption, IDAC, the unit that sits in the NPA, headed by Andrea Johnson, finally made her appearance at the Madlanga Commission of Inquiry yesterday. She says that a broader picture of state capture, fraud and corruption is emerging within crime intelligence. Her claims come amid allegations that criminal networks may have infiltrated key state institutions as well as law enforcement structures. Johnson has rejected suggestions that investigations into senior crime intelligence figures were politically motivated, saying the evidence points to the capture of systems for private gain. Andy Mashile is a security expert now on the line with us to discuss her appearance yesterday. Andy, good morning. Thank you very much for your time. We had three statements essentially being read into the record yesterday, but it was the last one that raised a couple of eyebrows, in that it revealed that she could well be investigated internally by the NPA. She's suggesting that could be a criminal investigation. I'm not quite certain of that. And then she goes on to highlight that she will be refusing to answer certain questions on the basis that it could self-incriminate her. We also know from yesterday's testimony and cross-questioning that she does indeed have a personal friendship with Major General Firoz Khan, she and her husband. Her husband, of course, previously came from crime intelligence and was very questionably appointed to IDAC as well. So we do have a tacit connection between Major General Firoz Khan and Andrea Johnson, one which she upfront had to admit to. What does that reveal so far about what day two may hold? Good morning.
7: Good morning to you, TT. Good morning to you, TT. What it reveals is exactly what we have been thinking, in that there is no way in which these shenanigans could have happened if they had just an acquaintanceship, knowing that particular person, meeting them in the passages and going your way. There had to be a serious relationship. And from this serious relationship, when we analyze, we then pick up, why is it that there were so many cases that were happened all over the show by a certain politician, implying political interference in the operations of the organs of the state, particularly IDEC and crime intelligence. Now, TT, you and I can say, we learned from Mr. Fadiel Adams that there were documents from intelligence that were put under his door in parliament. And we ask ourselves, is it really the turn of events? Were these documents not handed over by someone who works in crime intelligence so that that information can be used to open up a number of these cases that we have seen? And we also learned that there was an exchange between all the three, General Khan, Mr. Fadiel Adams, and the head of IDEC, there was an exchange of thoughts and ideas that ended up in a docket being opened by Mr. Fadiel Adams, and that docket being used for a Section 27 referral. That ultimately
0: could you maybe just give us why you think that is the case, or where in yesterday's evidence that was revealed? Because I in fact had spoken to Fadiel Adams on this program yesterday around this very same time, and he categorically denies knowing anyone from IDAC. He says he's met Firoz Khan at least two social gatherings, but in passing, He's had no further direct communication with them other than to file his complaint, send that complaint to the minister, and the minister, of course, forwarding it on to IDAC, or Mkabinde, the minister's chief of staff, forwarding it on to IDAC. So Fadil is claiming nothing over and beyond him having sent through his complaint or his laying of the charge to IDAC in regards to General Khumalo, Lushaba and others.
7: It's not true. We learned from Andrea Johnson herself yesterday, from the horse's mouth, for want of a better expression. She said she knows and she received the complaint from Mr. Fadiel Adams when Commissioner Khumalo asked, was it the minister, was the complaint that made you attend to this from the minister or from Mr. Paul O'Sullivan? And she said she was not aware of any complaint from Mr. Paul O'Sullivan, was aware of the complaint from the minister, but the first complaint that came through that led to the referral, the Section 27 referral, was from Mr. Fadiel Adams. So Mr. Fadiel Adams can go listen to the testimony of Miss Andrea Johnson, particularly when she was pressed by Commissioner Khumalo. So it is fact. We are not generating any conspiracy theory so that we can ride on them. You and I look at the facts, and the facts speak for themselves. So
0: we can draw inferences as well from some of those facts, such as the referral, the Section 27, that is, the affidavit or the document in which the referral is officially accepted then by IDAC. And what seems terribly odd from Mr. Padiyachi, who is this investigator, and Mr. Perumal, who is he's the more senior guy.
7: Senior investigator.
0: Both of them, including Andrea Johnson, who, by the way, yesterday said the process is such that, she reviews whether it falls within the ambit of IDAC, and then she instructs them, of course, to investigate. So all three of them, very senior in rank, all three decision makers are working from having seen absolutely no referral, no affidavit, no document that they claim, and this seems to be quite a sticking point for the commissioners.
7: Indeed, my brother Titi. I was disappointed when Ntate Mazanga asked Andrea Johnson whether the incoming committee or the intake committee as named by Brian Padiyachi, and she quickly said, no, there's no intake committee. So you can see the contradiction. And she goes on to say there's a committee that deals, that reviews the matter to check if it is an IDEC matter. Commissioner Mazanga or the chairperson says, which part of the law empowers that committee to do the reviews? And she said it's a practical committee or something to that effect, meaning for you and I, ordinary guys in the street, it means that committee does not have the powers to can do what she claims that it does. Yeah. And therefore, this becoming a part of the sticky point and the sticking point and the landmine issue for her. She's now standing on that landmine as per the confession.
0: Which is why she's suggesting that she's going to invoke her right against self-incrimination. And I think a lot of that has to do with the docket that she may have shared with Major General Firoz Khan into a complaint laid against him. And that complaint, we understand, has got to do with an assault. But there was also, quite interestingly, yesterday she speaks of a young man complaining about a death and whether or not it had somehow related to Firoz Khan. And she says she felt very sorry and requested that he approach the head of detectives to look into the matter. But, in part, it had to do with Firoz Khan. And this is the point that I think where she may invoke continuously this right against self-incrimination has got to do with why she shared the docket with him.
7: Yeah. Titi, I think you and I and the listener will be very disappointed by how the modus operandi, how they were doing what they were doing based on their friendships and many other things, especially when it comes to sharing that docket. Whether you self-incriminate or not, we listened to the voice of General Khan and the statement that the pen is powerful. And we later learned of the J88 and the assault and that kind of stuff. And any reasonable person would not share the docket with a suspect. For the fact that there was a friendship, a tacit friendship, it now tells you that friendship has been used to defeat the ends of justice, amongst others. The sharing of the docket, we don't have to get it from her. She doesn't have to answer that. She would need to stand in a court of law and defend herself. There's evidence to that effect. Yeah. So, all in all, TT, you know, just to sum it up, these things are depressing and disappointing. And from our analysis, we would want the rule of law to obtain and justice for all those who are involved. And for the system to be reformed so that you don't find the head of IDEC making friends with suspects and sharing dockets with suspect when a complainant has been robbed of the issue of justice. And even that alleged killing of a police officer and the docket that disappeared either in the Eastern Cape or KZN allegedly by General Firoz Khan. These are some of the things that I personally hate and will never accept, and will never accept anything that speaks defeating the ends of justice.
0: Thank you very much, Andy Mashiile, security expert there on the line with us, responding and analysing yesterday's testimony by Advocate Andrea Johnson, the head of IDAC. Day two of that testimony continues at 9:30.
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1: The crash on the N2 inbound at the ramp from Dana Fontein has caused some major congestion. Traffic is being directed. There are two lane closures over there. This is in a westbound direction. It involves two vehicles and some serious injuries over there. Then some more congestion, this time on the N2 outbound at the ramp to the R102. The left lane has been closed. More congestion on the N2 inbound at the ramp to Jake's Gerwel Drive at Settlers Way. This is in an inbound direction. Also an accident involving two vehicles over there. And then also faulty traffic lights on the corners of Main Road and Winery Road in Fergrove along Marine Drive and the R27 Milnerton are busy flashing. And that will be causing congestion this morning as you make your way out of Milnerton. Please do remember to buckle up and also keep a very safe following distance.
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1: For Cape Town and our lovely suburbs today, partly cloudy days expected with a northwesterly wind reaching speeds of up to 15 kilometers per hour. Our temperature should range from a low of 11 to a high of 16 degrees.
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0: After 7 o'clock in our AN Radio 786 on this, the 22nd of July. South Africa has accepted a $1.5 billion in a loan, or roughly around 25 billion rand. The loan comes from the development policy, or rather it is the development policy loan from the World Bank. Labour Federation, SAFTU, argues that the loan may come with conditions that could deepen privatization, austerity, and economic liberalization. Newton Masuku is spokesperson for SAFTU and now joins us on the line. Good morning and welcome. Thank you very much for your time. Why do you think it may do those things?
14: Well, the loan itself is, as you pointed out in your intro there, it's a development policy loan. We see it as mirroring as a mirror image of the structural adjustment policy days when the IMF and the World Bank would disperse loans and impose conditionalities, which included, amongst other things, the sale of state-owned entities, the liberalization of capital and financial markets, and so on and so forth. But secondly, is that the Treasury is explicit on this question. It says the loan is to fast-track the implementation of Operation Vulindlela. And I've always pointed out ourselves that we take serious issue with Operation Vulindlela because we see it as an attempt to introduce privatization by stealth. But thirdly is that the implications of the secrecy surrounding the loan, the terms of the loan, the repayment structure, the interest charged on the loan, and so on and so forth, are such that they are not transparent, and therefore they undermine and indeed erode democracy itself. And then there are other reasons why we take serious issue with this particular loan.
0: Okay. The last loan we took from the World Bank was 2025, 1.5 billion, so exactly same amount. This was for infrastructure modernization development policy loan. There was another one in 2023, which was a sustainable and low carbon energy transition development policy. And in 2022, a COVID-19 response development policy loan. The problem I have with a lot of these, look, the conditionalities are not always publicized, and you are correct. There are very many questions that stem from what could motivate loans like these. But we sit with scenarios where one is unable to track, for instance, where the last loan was spent. You know, when they say infrastructure modernization development policy loan, you know, it would be great if we could track exactly where and how that money was spent, but the reality is we simply don't know, and that's the bit that deals with eroding democracy, I suppose.
14: Absolutely. I mean, the total of this development policy loan, this entire package we started in 2022, the total is 69.4 billion. And you quite correctly point out that indeed we cannot account for it. Now they are making a claim that this tranche will lead to employment of about 600,000 people by 2032. I mean, we do not believe that for a second. I mean, there's no reason why we should believe that. I mean, the program, as I've said, started in 2022, and we have not seen any fruits that were born out of that. But secondly, is that the loan itself is denominated in dollars, and that creates serious problems because then it means we are at the mercy of the monetary policy of the Federal Reserve. And then given the fact that Trump is threatening to impose even 50% on 50% tariffs on Canada and a number of African countries, again, in another round of tariff impositions, it tells you that the Federal Reserve will be hiking its interest rate sooner rather than later because, as you know, tariffs have an implication in that they increase the inflation. And then therefore, Federal Reserve and as other central banks throughout the world. They respond by ramping up interest rate, and that may have implications on the payment structure of that particular loan, even though we are not clear on the details themselves. But we know as a generic that loans have taken that particular tendency.
0: Yeah, and Operation Walid Leila, which it is supposedly for, this latest loan, of course, is a joint program of the presidency and the National Treasury to create and accelerate structural economic reforms that can improve growth, attract investment, and create jobs. A big part of its focus would be electricity provision, transport and logistics, water, telecommunications, and visa reforms. You take issue with the way in which Operation Vulindlela Leila is being handled. What are the concerns, and how may that relate to this money now that has been attained?
14: Well, firstly, is that the Operation Vulindlela, which, by the way, comes from World Bank tutelage itself, rests on the private-public partnership model, which effectively says the public, you and I, carries the risk of the private investors, while the private investors reaps the profit and the reward. In fact, that's how the logic works. It begins from a premise that while you need the private sector is risk averse. Therefore, you have to guarantee it demand. You have to give it demand guarantee, but also you have to de-risk it. In other words, the loan that the private sector will take to be able to initiate those projects will sit on the balance sheet of the National Treasury itself, and that has serious implications, of course, not only for the fiscus itself, but also even in terms of principle. The idea that we have to carry the risk of the private sector while the private sector creams off the profits is just preposterous in the extreme. But secondly, is that thus far, I mean, the model has been used, for instance, with the IPP, independent power producers. And the promise was that it will reduce prices, and the tariffs would go down, and so on and so forth. But we have not seen that. If anything, NERSA keeps on approving continuous or rather successive requests from ESCOM to ramp up the electricity tariff. So even the promises that we're told that it will bring forth, including jobs, but also the lowering of prices because it introduced competition, does not even yield the supposed fruit it was supposed to give us.
0: All right, let's hope we attain more details about this latest round of loans that South Africa is taking. And Operation Vulindlela has already begun to bring about what the market would call reforms, such as, for instance, raising and eventually removing licensing limits for embedded private electricity generation, auctioning additional radio spectrum to improve mobile and internet services, reforming of port governance, including port corporatizing of Transnet National Ports Authority, streamlining water use applications, and introducing changes to the visa system for tourists and skilled workers. Those are some of the work that Operation Vulindlela has done so far, and some money to assist in doing that much further. But the South African Federation of Trade Unions, SAFTU, raising some serious questions about the 25 billion rand loan that's just been received from the World Bank. 24 minutes after 7 o'clock.

0: Right, we of course are heading off to another lovely, exciting weekend of rugby coming up, and looking forward to that. With this, of course, while I see there's a lot of chatter at the moment, you know, about this young, you know, champion that just won, of course, you know, recently over the last weekend, Yakin Ahmed, he had a try that, you know, was disallowed by the ref, and you know what he had to say. I think very many South Africans could easily identify, but lots of chatter about the development of a number 10 that could eventually land up in the Springboks. So let's see how that proceeds. There's, of course, Hashim Peed and others as well. And we see these local rising stars increasingly seeming attractive to the green jersey. Let's, in the meantime, get on with this morning's sports report and welcome Dr. Ismail Taladi. Assalamu alaikum.
1: Wa alaikum salam wa rahmatullahi wa barakatuh to you, Tashreeq, and to the listeners. Yes, that is definitely part of the plan of Rassie Erasmus and his vision for South African rugby. If you just take what has happened over the past 3 or 4 years, at the moment, as we speak, South Africa are back-to-back rugby world champions. Our under-20s are currently back-to-back world champions. Our sevens, Blitzbokke, have been seven series victors over the past 2 years. So it definitely says there is a pipeline that South African rugby is in good shape. And the depth of South African rugby is really running deep. If you just look, you've just made mention of Yakin Ahmed at number 10. And he's got to take a number. If you look at the number of fly-offs that South Africa have currently, starting with Pollard, Mani Lebok, you could put Damian Willemse in there. You've got Yakin Ahmed now. You've got Muzi that played on Saturday that started. And so we have got depth at number 10, as we have depth at number 9. I mean, Herschel Yankees coming in after 3 years out in the fields. He's come back and he represented South Africa on Saturday and went on to score a try. And so South African rugby definitely in good shape. But what it does say very clearly is that there are opportunities. If you prepare to work hard, there are opportunities for you to come in and being given the exposure. We spoke about the three teams that Rassie Erasmus has selected for the past three Nations Cup matches. Almost three different teams, and that amounts to 60 players, or close to 60 players, that have taken to the field for South Africa, and that is because there's a plan, there's a vision, and because of the success that has been developed, the financial support is there, which is not what we can say for a number of other national teams.

0: teams. I've just seen, a comment made around the South African hockey team, women's hockey team, where some of the players still have to raise money in order to cover the international costs. South Africa is currently preparing for their participation in the FIH World Cup, and they're playing against Namibia, and yesterday they played against Namibia at a high school on the West Coast. Shouldn't the preparation be a lot more organized? And I'm not saying it isn't organized, but be playing in world-class facilities because you're going to a World Cup. So it was played at the Alkana High School. They've got excellent facilities, but it is our national women's team up against the national women's team of Namibia. South Africa came out tops, beating Namibia by 2-0 as part of their 5-match series against Namibia in preparation for the World Cup. Again, my comment, they have to contribute financially. And so we can speak for, I've participated in two World Cups in veterans cricket, and we had to make a contribution, quite a substantial contribution to represent South African Proteas veterans at these international events. But I also know that there are some players that have to withdraw because they don't have the financial backing. So it's just some food for thought and something that we seriously need to take and hold some of our administrators accountable, as well as the Minister of Sport. There's still the fallout of the 31 million rand that was spent on the World Cup traveling by the minister and his entourage, and whether that money could not have been better spent. We're not saying he shouldn't have been there, but he should definitely have looked at the budget for traveling to the World Cup and whether it was necessary to take that entourage along with him. Staying with cricket news, the West Indies and New Zealand completed their 5-match series. Eventually, it was the West Indies that managed some consolation after beating New Zealand in the fifth and final one-day international. Yesterday, it was New Zealand batting first, scored 268 for the loss of 9 wickets, with Tom Latham top scoring with 69. Nicholas Kelly scoring 64 and Will Young contributing 56. In the reply, the West Indies needed 269. They took 8 wickets on that journey, with Shimron Hetmeyer top scoring on 69, not out, well supported by Shafane Rutherford on 61. And the best of the New Zealand bowlers was Jacob Duffy and Lennox, who each took 3 wickets. This Lennox youngster is definitely a standout for New Zealand in this series. He's taken a bucket full of wickets and he's a new kid on the block. So West Indies won by 2 wickets, and the series was won by New Zealand by 3-2. Then moving on to Tour de France, yesterday was an individual time trial over 26 kilometers, and stage 16 was won by Remco Evenepoel. He's also the Olympic champion. He cut into Tadej Pogacar's overall lead by probably 30 seconds. He took off that lead. So Pogacar came in second position, with Matthias Schellmoser coming in third position. The overall standings are still Pogacar in first position. Evenepoel has moved into second position, having won back-to-back stages. In third position is Isaac Del Toro of Mexico. Fourth position is Paul Sekas. And in fifth position is Ayuso of Spain. So lots to look forward to with the Tour de France as we coming to the completion of the Tour de France coming up to the weekend. That's all from our side for this morning. I will chat to listeners tomorrow morning as we do an update of what is happening in the world of sport. From our side, Ismail Taladia saying shukran. Assalamu alaikum wa rahmatullahi wa barakatuh.
1: Coming up, we'll get into the developments on the

0: The side of West Asia, with Yemen having announced the closure of the Bab al-Mandeb Strait. What might that do as we see the confrontation with Saudi Arabia taking another turn? We'll analyze that for you at 8 o'clock this morning, together with it being another night of the Americans bombing Iran during the course of the night. So we'll look at the very latest coming your way just after 8 o'clock this morning. Community Pulse as well set to come your way just after 9, and we'll check in with Khadija Ajam on what she's up to around that time. So stick around with us. Lots more to come here on NRA on Radio 786.
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2: Cape Town and our suburbs tomorrow, there's a 90% chance of rain expected, with a northerly wind reaching speeds of up to 19 kilometers per hour. And our temperatures, they should range from a low of 7 to a high of 16 degrees.
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2: The public protector has been asked to investigate alleged procedural irregularities in relation to the city's disposal of the Grobe Centre. The Good Party has lodged a complaint against the City of Cape Town and Mayor Jordan in Lewis after he revealed in a Radio 786 interview that they are considering the run-up bid in the auction. Andrea Johnson, the head of the anti-corruption unit IDAC, is set to continue to answer questions at the Madlanga Commission. During her first day, she invoked a constitutional right against self-incrimination and declined to respond to questions about allegations that she emailed Crime Intelligence Major General Firoz Khan. Meanwhile, the Office of the IDAC Oversight Judge has confirmed it received complaints related to advocate Andrea Johnson. In a statement, the office noted the strong public interest and extensive media attention at the IDAC's head conduct. Iran's Central Military Command has warned that if the U.S. enemy enters the phase of attacking the Islamic Republic's nuclear and other sensitive facilities, then the Iranian forces will regard it as an expansion of the war throughout the region. Khatam al-Anbiya says all interests belonging to the U.S., its allies and its supporters will then be targeted. The Strand Magistrate Court has sentenced a Rigford Finance Company and its two directors for tax evasion offences in the Western Cape. The company and directors Tilo Elkehart Lippert and Craig Ernest Brown were convicted on multiple counts relating to contraventions of the Tax Administration, Income Tax and Value Added Tax Acts. Those are the headlines for now. News to follow at 7:55 a.m. this morning on Radio 786.
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2: There's a motor vehicle accident along 35th Street and Lavis Drive in Bishop Lavis. Fortunately, no injuries, but there's a request to please approach with caution, as you can expect delays and two of the lanes have been closed over there. Then an fire incident, a vehicle is alight along Elsbury Way. The landmark is Elsbury Primary School. Towing is on the scene and there's also a request to approach with caution and please use an alternate route. Another motor vehicle accident on Baden Powell Drive in the direction of Stellenbosch just before Fortenberg Road. A vehicle has also overturned and emergency services are redirecting traffic. Please do remember to buckle up and also keep a very safe following distance.
0: Now before 8 o'clock in our AN Radio 786. A very warm welcome to you. Patches of cloud this morning with bouts of mist in certain parts of Cape Town. A high of 17 degrees. That's at least the weather outlook for Cape Town today. But let's now head on off as we bring you the Asian front, which focuses on the developments in the Asia-Pacific region. And for today's installment, we are joined by Dr. Emmanuel Matambo, who is the Research Director at the Center for Africa-China Studies at the University of Johannesburg. Dr. Emmanuel, thank you very much, certainly for your time. What is behind China's frustration over the United Kingdom nationalizing a steel plant? Good morning.
4: Good morning, Patrick, and good morning to your listeners. From the year 2020, the Jingye Steel, which is part of the privately owned company from China called Jingye Group, has been operating, or rather running, British Steel, which it had bought from the British government, because for a long time, up to around 2016, British Steel, which is the biggest producer of steel in Britain, was run by Tata still, but then it ran into some viability issues and it was sold to Grey Bull. Grey Bull failed to turn the company around in 2019, forcing the British government to run the company for about a year and then sold it to Jinhee Steel. But then, obviously, the problems have continued to embattle the company. And last year in April, because of the massive losses that the company was running, the British government took over operations actually around April in 2025. But then I think the last straw came for the British government when the Chinese company Jinhee Steel decided to that it would close one of its British Steel's biggest blast furnaces in Scunthorpe, which employed about 2,700 workers. So it was at that level, at that stage, then that last week the British government decided to nationalize the company. So China's qualms about this process is the fact that in 1986, the Chinese government and the British government signed a treaty on when it comes to these investments. And one of the clauses in that treaty was that companies could not have their assets seized arbitrarily and without any compensation. And the British government, according to Jinhee Steel, seems to have done that. So that is the biggest problem that Jinhee Steel and the Chinese government have with the process as it is happening at the moment.
0: How much of this plant has to do with who gets to dominate the steel market? Dominance, of course, is often subjective on the basis, at least, that much like South Africa is experiencing there are other developing and developed economies that are beginning to feel the pressure from cheaper Chinese-supplied steel.
4: Well, if you look at the G7 countries, of all of them, Britain was the only one kind of struggling in terms of steel production. And if the Scunthorpe blast furnace had been allowed to close, then Britain would have fallen even further back than its other G7 competitors. So that is why it is taking over the mine, so that at least it can match the production capacity of other G7 countries. So that is where I think it becomes important to look at exactly who dominates, what players are actually in charge of production. And the British government thinks as if at the moment it should take over from the Chinese company. So it is further complicated, obviously, by the fact that in this case, it was not really that the British government just swooped in to take over this particular mine, this particular steel plant, so to say, because the Chinese themselves had actually admitted that the company was losing about £700,000 on a daily basis. So there is some credence to what the British government has done, but it should recommit itself to that treaty of 1986, which is 40 years old now, that says you cannot just arbitrarily nationalize a company. Although it has to be said that the British government has come out saying that they will revert to assessors who will look at the company and decide whether or not there is some compensation that is due to Jinhee Steel.
0: Yeah, and let's have a look at the markets very quickly. Of course, investors across Asia are waiting for earnings from major U.S. technology companies, particularly Alphabet and Tesla, as the results are expected to influence global sentiment towards AI-related stocks. Those AI-related stocks are still doing really, really well. If one, for instance, take a look at the equities on the Asia-Pacific region that posted significant gains, with optimism for semiconductor companies. There's, of course, South Korea's Kospi that has surged something like 6%, while Japan's Nikkei gained nearly 2%. Taiwan's technology stocks also seems to have received a boom with lots of anticipated orders for semiconductors, chips, etc. This again goes to show that there's still quite a lot of gravitas. The boom is still ballooning at the moment for AI.
4: Yes, indeed. It is actually ballooning, and that is why we have seen, though, that the other players are actually coming to the fore. We've seen that President Xi Jinping has led this artificial intelligence alliance, I think, which is a combination of about 29 countries. And I think what he is trying to do is to break the monopoly of people, of countries and actors that are at the moment monopolizing the artificial intelligence space. So it is quite a scene to behold when President Xi Jinping hosted his counterparts to make sure that at least they also rejig their own participation in the artificial intelligence space. And I think this runs, by the way, in tandem with the tenets of neoliberal capitalism, which spoke about breaking the monopoly of certain actors in terms of economic development. And now we are obviously looking at the frontier of artificial intelligence. So we have to make sure, though, that here on the African continent, how exactly can we be on the cutting edge of artificial intelligence? Because we seem to be lagging behind. So could it be that the artificial alliance, as shaped by Xi Jinping, is where we should go? Or should we bandwagon with some state and private interests that are coming from the West? I think that the responsibility for that will be mostly on the consumers of the developing world who are not at the forefront of pioneering artificial intelligence.
0: And there's some interesting, developments. If one compares, for instance, we're talking now about South Korea, Taiwan, China, etc. Japan's yen is weakening quite significantly to the point where the finance minister is warning that they may have to intervene if the currency markets continue to dwindle. This, while in contrast, we see Vietnam that's continuing to outperform. The Asian Development Bank is putting their growth forecast at around 7.2%. That's crazy. Indonesia is also showing some positive growth at 5.2%. Malaysia is doing relatively fine, whereas in the Philippines, we sit with some serious concerns. A forecast of around 3.8%, though there's a greater challenging outlook for the Philippines, Thailand, etc. What might we infer from Indonesia, Vietnam, etc., that's looking pretty promising at the moment?
4: Yes, indeed. First of all, we have to contrast those countries with what has been happening in Japan. Unfortunately, when it comes to the issue of microchips, the issue of artificial intelligence, and other related issues in the technological space at the moment, we have seen that Japan has not really recovered from those issues, because it is an aging population. We have to first agree on that. And then secondly, is that the other Asian countries are more young. They are more deliberate in terms of pushing their artificial intelligence. And obviously, when it comes to Taiwan has always dominated the microchip space. So I think those are some of the competitive advantages that they have had. Japan, on the other side, will take a little bit longer to catch up with the rest of the region, because, yeah, it is an aging population and is not sitting really at the cutting edge of artificial intelligence technology.
0: All right, let's look at some data coming from Beijing, China, that is beginning to show that many youths are seeking to leave the city because work opportunities are dwindling. This is interesting because it's maybe not the best source of the data, but in fact, there's very little data. But what I've seen is a new trend on TikTok, for instance, where people over 40 in China are increasingly becoming depressed because there's simply not enough jobs to go around, and the job market remains agile, young, and businesses are, of course, increasingly adopting AI and technology, even in now parts of rural China. So what might we make of these youths that are leaving the city on account of there being very little opportunity in a city like Beijing?
4: There are several factors that could help to explain why young people are increasingly becoming despondent living in Beijing. There are socioeconomic factors. There are also other factors. I'll mention just a few. In 2013, when President Xi Jinping became the president of China, he spoke about China entering what he termed as the new normal. Now, this new normal was a phase of China's economic trajectory through which the economy would grow at a lower pace, but at a more sustainable space, because China now was entering more and more into the services industry rather than the manufacturing industry that had been the backbone of China's growth since the late 1970s. Now, the people that carried that backbone from the 1970s were people who, migrant workers who came from rural China to go to coastal China where they worked in industries. Their hours of work were punishing. And they believed in this Chinese philosophy of eating bitterness, which means you have to endure a very trying and exhausting work environment for you to achieve the ultimate goal of economic advancement. The younger people of China at the moment are people who have grown up in a China that is more prosperous. So they lack, as older Chinese would say, the endurance that the older Chinese could endure of long working hours, 6 days a week, and you work from about 9 a.m. in the morning to about 9 p.m. in the evening. The young people today simply do not want to live in such an exhausting work environment. That is one issue. The second issue is the fact that Beijing is an exorbitantly expensive city that young people cannot easily afford to carry out. And because of that, they want to seek out options elsewhere. And Beijing is kind of sleeping as a hallmark of success, because in the past, once you go to Beijing, you have a Beijing address, you were taken as someone who is successful. That is changing, because success for young people looks like something different. Thirdly, is the issue it could actually be linked as well to the issue of expenses, because for a long time, from 1978 to 2015, China had what it called the One China policy, One Child policy, where during which, to curb population growth, most Chinese people were only allowed to have one child. Today, the policy has been rescinded. People can have more than one children, but they're still reluctant to have more than one children, and because of just the expensive nature of urban China. So these are the confluence of factors that are making Beijing look not increasingly as flattering as it was before. And obviously, the real estate bust that happened, and COVID-19 in late 2019 and 2020 compounded a situation that was already deteriorating or slipping beyond the reach of China's young people.
0: Yeah, I think the culture difference in the traditional 9 to 5, I think China is slightly a little bit longer than that, I don't know, has got a lot to do with young people wondering, you know, is this the sort of life that I want to live? And also there are other cities that, you know, like Shanghai, for instance, that is the financial and commercial capital. You also have Shenzhen, where there's a lot of technology and innovation stuff happening. And then there's Guangzhou, which is a major manufacturing and trade center. So they have options if they want to perhaps try something different. So very, very interesting data coming out of China at the moment. Thank you very much. This has been an exciting edition this morning of the Asian Front, which focuses on the developments in the Asia-Pacific region. And I want to thank Dr. Emmanuel Matambo, who is the Research Director at the Center for Africa-China Studies at the University of Johannesburg.
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13: In South Africa alone, we have a lot of people that suffers from hypertension or high blood pressure. And I'd like to focus on that, right? We generally, you'd want ideally, according to the textbook, your BP to be 120 over 80, right? But sometimes it can fluctuate and it's not a big deal if it's below 130, depending on your constitution and what your BP is normally like, as well as your symptoms, right? However, according to like the theoretical part of hypertension, if your BP is above 140 over 90, right, then that is a concern as a doctor for us when it comes to your health, right? So we always want to monitor you in this case, or we would put you on certain medication. However, if you have a family history or your BP fluctuates constantly, meaning that some days it's high, some days it's normal, some days it's low, etc., then you always want to look at your diet and what are you doing that is increasing it or causing it to go high, right? So number one, salt. You always want to try to decrease the salt intake, especially if you have a history of hypertension or fluctuating blood pressure. Number two, exercise. Guys, I do want to stress the importance of this because people actually underestimate movement. And movement can cause so many different things in the body positively, right? And the reason why I say this is because if you're somebody with hypertension, a lot of the times in clinic, you would see patients with hypertension and coupled with cholesterol or diabetes, right? And when you move and exercise, that most of the times helps to regulate those things, right? So yes, eating healthy is fantastic, decreasing your salt intake, right? But movement, at least 30 minutes of brisk walking five times a week, even 10 minutes of walk helps you tremendously. Okay, then if you are able to decrease, if you are a smoker, decrease smoking or quit smoking completely, and always use a guide or somebody, your doctor, to help you do that. And then when we think about stress and sleep, 7 to 8 hours is ideal, right? Deep breathing, if you or somebody that needs to relieve yourself in terms of stress, you know, you just need some let out, etc. Do some activity, whether it's hiking, whether it's a kind of sport or swimming, right, in order to get rid of that stress, right? And then meditation, you know, deep breathing exercises is also very important in this regard. Stay tuned to the next program. Be aware, be safe, be healthy. Assalamu alaikum wa rahmatullahi wa barakatuh.
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2: Assalamu alaikum and good morning with the news. I'm Khalil Qatrada. The cost of America's illegal war on Iran has risen to nearly $38 billion. In an appearance before the Senate Appropriations Committee, the U.S. War Secretary Pete Hegseth revealed that this figure includes certain aspects of the war as well as anticipated costs through to September 30th. It comes as the Trump administration resumed the aggression on Iran earlier this month, tearing up a signed memorandum of understanding, a confirmation that the U.S. does not honor agreements. Washington has to date failed to achieve its objectives against Iran as the West Asian nation stands firmly and refuses to bow. Now, Iran is boosting its military combat system. The Iranian army spokesperson, Brigadier General Akbar Mirinia, says a new anti-aircraft equipment has been integrated into the system, while previously damaged systems have been refurbished. He further notes that new equipment has significantly strengthened Iran's air defense capabilities, adding that enemy aircraft are now being dealt with much more forcefully. The U.S. heavily relies on aerial bombing despite its limits. The Yemeni Armed Forces maritime blockade on Saudi is in effect. A military source told Yemen Sabah News Agency that at least six ships reversed course after warnings were issued. The British-based news agency Reuters reported that two oil tankers carrying a Saudi crude to China and India made U-turns in the Red Sea, abandoning their route near Yemen's coastline and heading back towards the Suez Canal. Ansarullah's chief negotiator, Mohammed Abdul Salam, has said that they were compelled to take this measure of blockade for blockade after Saudi Arabia failed to meet its obligation and attacked Yemen. He noted that the Saudi regime's belief that it can maintain the siege of Yemen indefinitely is a grave miscalculation and a losing bet. In other news, the public protector has been asked to investigate alleged procedural irregularities in relation to the city's disposal of the group centre. The Good Party has lodged a complaint against the City of Cape Town and Mayor Jordan E. Lewis after he revealed in a Radio 786 interview that they are considering the runner-up bid in the auction. The mayor suggested that it did not appear that the 135 million rand winning bidder, New World Faith Ministries, had the funds to complete the sale. But the church's pastor, John Anosike, who is also the CEO of St. John Holdings, has since in a letter to the mayor's office noted that they have no knowledge of their bid being rejected or any other issues. Good says they want the public protector to specifically investigate. The public disclosure by the mayor of the confidential bid information and bidder identities during a live radio interview prior to formal written notification to the affected bidders, and whether there has been a breach by the city of its own supply chain management policy and the principles of procedural fairness by failing to give formal written notice of decisions affecting bids to all bidders. The top story on Radio 786 at this hour. The cost of America's illegal war on Iran has risen to nearly $38 billion. In an appearance before the Senate Appropriations Committee, the U.S. War Secretary Pete Hegseth revealed that this figure includes certain aspects of the war as well as anticipated costs through to September 30th. That's the news for now. 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
2: The US dollar is currently busy trading at 16.45 rand, the Chinese yuan 2.43 rand, the British pound 22.02 rand, the euro 18.77 rand, the Turkish lira 35 cents, the Saudi rial 4.39 rand, and the Malaysian ringgit 4.02 rand. In commodities, Brent crude oil is busy trading at $92.09 per barrel, gold ounce $4,063.80, and silver ounce $58.79.
0: Minute after 8 o'clock this morning. This is in our AN Radio 786, a high of 17 degrees today. It's going to be certainly, an interesting start to the Wednesday morning at the Madlanga Commission of Inquiry, as we've been establishing the testimony of Advocate Andrea Johnson. She's the latest level that's been unlocked at the Madlanga Commission, it's complicated but simple to understand. You may recall those cases that Fadil Adams had been opening, and remember we spoke to Fadil yesterday on this program. We'll unpack for you in greater detail this development, but those cases that he opened, they are being investigated by IDAC. Fadil wrote an email to the Minister of Police, the Minister Minister of Police's Chief of Staff forwarded that to IDAC to say that there are these matters that were opened, and IDAC, you know, claims to then have started its investigation, to which it arrested General Khumalo, who's the head of crime intelligence and the de facto head of the political killings task team. And what you then have is a very dodgy way that IDAC went about investigating this issue. There's also the relationship with Advocate Andrea Johnson and Major General Feroz Khan. It was on this program a couple of weeks ago that former Major General Jeremy Vieri had revealed the relationship between Andrea Johnson and Feroz Khan. And at that time, there were some raised eyebrows because that information had not been shared publicly anywhere else. And, you know, it was the first time that we were hearing it. And that was backed up yesterday with testimony and confirmation by Andrea Johnson about her personal friendship with Major General Feroz Khan. And Khan is accused of a whole lot of issues. But one of it is that he was accused of assault. And Andrea Johnson had shared the docket with him, you know, the alleged perpetrator of the assault, which, you know, is the sort of thing you don't do. And this is why she has invoked her right to non-incrimination, and this is what will be the basis of a lot of the debate being heard and the testimony that will be heard today at the Madlanga Commission of Inquiry. That inquiry sits at 9:30 this morning. Talking about 9:30, just after 9, Community Pulse with Khadija Jam, and let's now find out what she's up to this morning. Khadija, assalamu alaikum.
16: Wa alaikum salam, Tashreeq and team. On this Wednesday morning, coming up on Community Pulse, part two of a new series we started last week with Imam Nusra Qasim, entitled Essentially Yours. Today, we move beyond the question of what do I do and begin exploring the deeper question, who am I becoming? Join us as Imam Nusra Qasim guides us on understanding how our choices, experiences, and relationship with Allah shape the person we are becoming. During our middle hour, of course, messages on 0786101112 kick off this forum to Dana. Then on education matters, we know and we recognize that in Islam, knowledge is not simply meant to fill our minds. It is meant to transform our hearts and shape our actions. 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Soos altyd, kyk ons vooruit toe aan Dana, net na 9 vanoggend. 100.4 FM.
0: Assalamu alaikum. Wa alaikum assalam wa rahmatullahi wa barakatuh. Thanks very much there, Khadija Ajam. All right, 5 minutes after 8 o'clock in our AN Radio 786. A very good morning to you. Khalil Kathrada also here, including Lukman Brown. And just after 8:30, we open up the lines at 021-699-1786. Today, the 22nd of July. Okay, so you may recall the developments in West Asia, where Iran and America has been at war, you know, physical confrontation for the last 2 months or so. There was the culmination of a memorandum of understanding that was meant to pause the fighting. And as it stands, that MOU now lies in peril. We also have the attacks that occurred on Lebanon, attacks which, you know, were largely carried out, of course, by Israel. And so with the stress points of that MOU finding it very difficult to succeed, particularly the one on the Strait of Hormuz, it does appear that that is where the major bone of contention lies. And there's been, you know, a resumption of attacks between America and Iran, with last night being the latest of those skirmishes. In the United States, I think, for an 8th night now, continuing to bomb the Islamic Republic of Iran. There's also been several bouts of retaliatory strikes from Iran on American bases within the Gulf region. And, you know, we saw particularly Jordan, Kuwait, you know, those sorts of places, rather Bahrain, coming under Iranian rocket attacks on account of its retaliation to the Americans. And by Monday this week, the Yemeni armed forces announced an immediate naval blockade against Saudi Arabia. It follows the recent attacks on Sana'a International Airport and the escalating clashes between the Ansarullah fighters and Yemen's Saudi-aligned government. These operations will affect the Bab al-Mandib Strait, which is one of the world's most critical maritime trade and energy routes, with the United States attacks on Iran causing the strategic closure of the Strait of Hormuz. Global markets are most certainly going to feel the impact. And it's not just this elusive idea of global markets, it is our pockets, because the price of petrol could definitely increase if this bout of war continues. Dr. Jamal Wakim is a Lebanese political analyst and now on the line with us. A very good morning. Assalamu alaikum.
17: Good morning. Assalamu alaikum.
0: Thank you for being with us. What does the declaration of an immediate naval blockade against Saudi Arabia by the Yemeni armed forces mean? What would that look like?
17: Well, this has, let's say, a background that we need to understand. In the 40 days war that was launched by the United States, it was Israel and the UAE that spearheaded the attack against Iran in the region. Okay? But this had limitations. There was a new approach by the Americans, especially with NATO summit that was held last week in Ankara. And this had in mind to include two new powers as spearheads in the attack against Iran, which are Saudi Arabia this time and Turkey. So Turkey should be taking part in blockading the resistance in Lebanon and in Iraq in collaboration with the Israelis and the Americans, whilst the Saudis would be taking part in blockading the Yemenis in Sana'a. So this was the reason why we saw all of a sudden an eruption of hostilities in Yemen when Saudi Arabia attacked Sana'a airport. So in this regard, as Saudi Arabia this time is taking active role in the confrontation against Iran, but is focusing on one of Iran's allies, who are the Houthis. So the Houthis, who refrained from blocking the Bab al-Mandab in the 40 days war against Iran, chose to do that now. And by this, actually, Saudi Arabia, which was bypassing the Hormuz crossing through diverting its oil exports from the Gulf onto Yanbu through petroline that links Abqaiq to Yanbu on the Red Sea, now will face bigger problem by not being capable of exporting none of its oil, or having to revert to the Suez Canal to export its oil destined to Asia. But this will increase the expenses, and at the same time, it will take 4 more weeks for these oil supplies to reach Asia. And this is in case the Yemenis don't attack Yanbu itself. So now, for example, I believe that if in the first round, let's say, during the 40 days war, out of the 20 million barrels per day that were being still a big majority of this oil was still exported to the world. But this time, I believe that much of this oil will not be reaching the oil, the international market. This will drive the prices of oil to skyrocket. And if the price of oil goes beyond $150 per barrel, I believe that this will cause a shockwave throughout the global economy, and this will negatively affect the capability of the United States to keep going in this war. So are we looking at a
0: scenario that, you know, the sort of cold reception that does exist between Saudi Arabia and Iran, you know, may not be fought directly between the two, but what instead is happening, you know, those interests of both sides being targeted in Yemen, and how perhaps with the closure of the Bab al-Mandeb Strait, it now places additional pressure on the Saudis. What is the intention behind that pressure? You know, is it the enabling of the Americans in the region by Saudi Arabia, or is it Saudi Arabia as an agent, a front of the Americans and the Israelis?
17: Well, the Saudi Arabia is being a spearhead in the new tentative of the United States to attack Iran. But it's not attacking, the task for Saudi Arabia is not to directly attack Iran, but to neutralize the Houthis in Yemen. What the Americans are trying to do, and this is why they are keen on keeping Israel out of this new round of hostilities against Iran. What they are trying to do is to, let's say, transform the conflict from being an American Zionist conflict against Iran onto a conflict between Sunnis on one hand and Shia on the other hand. That's that's the intention of the United States. This is why they accommodated the requirements and the interests of and demands of Turkey on one hand and Saudi Arabia on the other hand. And this is why we see that in this ongoing battle, Saudi Arabia is taking active role. There are conspicuous moves by Turkey in northern Syria. Now there are talks about the possibility of al-Julani of Syria to engage Hezbollah across the border in Lebanon, and all this will divert the conflict from being a conflict between the Zionist entity on one hand, supported by the United States, against an Islamic country, into being a Shiite Sunni conflict in the region. That's the intention of the Americans. And too bad there are too many Arab and Islamic governments complicit in this scheme.
0: This is NRA and Radio 786. We are looking at the latest developments with the Yemeni armed forces having announced an immediate naval blockade against Saudi Arabia. It follows recent attacks on the Sana'a International Airport and the escalating clashes between the Ansarullah fighters and Yemeni's Saudi-aligned government. How is the attack on the Sana'a International Airport being viewed? You know, is it a resumption of actual hostilities between Yemen and Saudi Arabia? Because it's taken a lot of time between those two, including some other partners within the region, to come to some degree of a peace deal where each part of Yemen is still being governed by different factions, in as much as, yes, there is what is understood to be an attempt at a central government. So how do we look at this vis-a-vis some of the progress that's been made to look, essentially, there's still the status quo where different parts of Yemen has its different controls. But the reality is that that stagnant situation has led to relative peace. And with what we're seeing right now, are fangs beginning to show, and whether it draws Ansarullah back, or the Yemeni armed forces back into direct confrontation with Saudi Arabia, is the place now where we have to assess whether that is likely the case. And do you think this attack on the airport leads us closer to an all-out confrontation?
17: Well, first, I believe that this will lead to an all-out confrontation. And the Yemenis have made it clear that they will target all airports and they will prevent Saudi Arabia from making any export of oil. Well, we should admit the fact that it was Saudi Arabia that launched an aggression against Yemen. That was back in 2015. And the situation is still going on for nearly 11 years. The Saudis and the Emiratis blockaded Yemen. They supported secessionist groups and at the same time prevented food supplies, medical supplies from reaching Yemen. The Yemenis had to endure this long siege for too long. And of course, there were other powers that participated in this, including Israel, Jordan, and other Arab powers in the war against the Yemenis. So the Yemenis saw their chance now to say enough is enough by waging attacks or retaliating to the latest Saudi aggression. And I believe that this will exert a huge pressure on the Saudis. The Saudis who were wise enough to neutralize themselves from the conflict in the first round in the 40 days war. Now they were, they thought that they were entrusted with a new task by the Americans and that they will have a cut of the pie. But I believe that this conflict will take too long. And the Yemenis are in a better position to damage the Saudis, their infrastructure, and their oil supplies.
0: Yeah, this is, I think, where the biggest talking point will be, at least from a finance perspective, the disruption to the oil markets, that if you already have a restricted flow through the Strait of Hormuz on account of what is understood there to also be a naval blockade, as well as now the Bab al-Mandeb Strait, you sit with, of course, significant chokehold issues, and could take us back to a scenario of a couple of weeks back where oil was trading at around at some stage $111 per barrel, and so with it being one of the world's most important shipping routes, what makes this strategically important? Look, there was some build up in parts of just off the coast of Somalia, Somaliland state that is seeking autonomy and wants to parade itself, of course, as an independent country. The only independence which was recognized by Israel, and Israel had been seeking to have some sort of strategic advantage by being present, in Somaliland. And so could well we see another front open up by which we see an attempt to counter the blockade? Are the Yemeni armed forces capable to enforce the blockade which they've now announced?
17: Well, I believe that the Yemenis are capable of enforcing the blockade. The issue at stake is that in Somalia, there is the Turks and the Israelis are sharing influence there. So the Israelis are enforcing, let's say, their presence in Somaliland, while the Turks are setting up bases in Mogadishu. And in this sense, at one point, it could be that the Turks will, alongside the Israelis, might intervene against the Houthis of Yemen in order to open the Strait of Bab el-Mandeb. But in this case, this will not be an easy task, by the way, because the Strait of Bab el-Mandeb is a very narrow strait, and and the navigation area is too narrow. It consists of a couple of kilometers, so it's easy for anybody to just to block it. Noting that the Houthis overlook the Strait of Bab el-Mandeb from high ground. If we see the topography of the mountains, the Yemeni mountains that overlook Bab el-Mandeb. So it would be easy for the Houthis to, with minimum technology and means, to blockade this. And this has been proven through them interrupting the passage of more than 20 tankers that were, transporting Saudi oil from Yanbu'a port. So I believe that the Saudis have made a big mistake, and now their economy will suffer. And by the way, the global economy will also suffer, because we have already seen an increase in the price of oil barrel to more than $95. And observers are expecting that the price will soon be at around 120, and I think that it will even go beyond that if the Americans continue their attack on Iran,
0: which still continued into the early hours of this morning. So no indication of it letting up. But there's also very little progress, at least what we know publicly, that's being made in regards to the negotiations. Let's see then where that goes. Let me deal with Lebanon very quickly. Could well this see a full-scale resumption in Israeli attacks on Beirut?
17: Well, I believe that Israel is being neutralized now to a certain extent, and its actions are limited to the south. However, the biggest threat is comes from the east. Donald Trump has already declared that al-Julani of Syria might be taking part in disarming Hezbollah. And there are fears that there might be clashes with the Takfiri groups that support al-Julani and that brought him to power. So this is what we are waiting for now. Of course, the al-Julani is denying this. However, I believe that he's a liar, because we know very well how Donald Trump always made the previous declarations that were all true at one point, or that were all implemented at one point. So now that Donald Trump says that Jilani will engage Hezbollah, this means that it's going to happen.
0: And with Gaza remaining, still in a state of despair, recovering from the intensity of the genocide that is still being felt and being committed up until this time, there's been some developments on the side of the resistance, Hamas. On the one end, we saw recently the Hamas government, whatever was left of it, was being completely disbanded, and we sit now with the announcement of Khalil al-Hayya being elected as the head of Hamas's political bureau, replacing Khalid Mishal. Who is Khalil al-Hayya, and what does his appointment mean for Hamas that remains on their feet and resisting?
17: Well, of course, Khalil Hayy would remain a better choice than Khaled Mash'al. Khaled Mash'al is known for being the man of Turkey and

0: is known for being the man of Turkey and Qatar, and the man who be willing to go into compromises with the Israelis. So Khalil Hayy represents a more radical, let's say, option. Yet, well, we cannot count much on Hamas being part of the Muslim Brothers, the International Council, international, let's say, organization of the Muslim Brothers, whose main leader now is Erdogan, who is implicated in the conflict against Turkey, especially at a time when the conflict will be diverted from being an Israeli Arab one into being a Sunni Shia one. So this will weaken the stance of the resistance in Gaza and marginalize the whole issue of Gaza in the upcoming weeks.
1: All right, and we will, of course, continue to monitor, you know, those developments in Gaza and beyond. Let's just take a quick look at what's happening in the backyard of the enemy. We sit with Washington increasingly struggling to justify, even to their own domestic audience, this war. There was some optimism that the war could end on account of that MOU, which very much seemed to be in favor of Iranian interests. And, of course, now the Strait of Hormuz being the sticking point. It made Israel very jittery and began to show some of the fractures that exist between Washington and Tel Aviv, with senior leaders, of course, taking jabs in some way or the other publicly. And now with, as you say, Israel being kept out of, you know, being party to the attacks on Iran, those attacks resuming, Donald Trump threatening to tear up the MOU. Every other day there is a different leaning on the part of the orange man in the White House. And so I want to maybe understand, with a midterm election coming up and given already what we see in certain districts, what's been happening in New York with the Democratic mayor that is Ohran Mamdani, etc. There's nothing here about this war with Iran that is in any way of significance, of relevance, and of interest to the Americans. How might the White House justify what is a burning of money? I looked at some figures. I think the figures came out overnight, $43 billion US dollars or so is what it's costing already. So, how do you think this latest bout of war and what the Yemenis have now done with the Bab al-Mandeb Strait, how might that impact what the White House is likely to do?
0: Well, the Americans would not be affected by the war. All the destruction of their bases, the killing of some of their soldiers, or the loss of hardware, all this will not be the factor that will make the Americans erupt in protest against the Trump administration. The only factor that would make them protest or intervene in order to ask for stopping this war is if the oil barrel prices skyrocket and go all the way up to $200 per barrel. This will affect the average American, his lifestyle and his standard of living, and this will make him take an action with regards to not to vote to Donald Trump in the upcoming elections, in the binary elections due in few weeks. Otherwise, so far the war has been beneficial for the American oil companies and for the American arms

0: companies, especially that they could, let's say, contain the negative effects on the average American people. So now the task would be to increase the prices of oil all the way to $200 or beyond that. Otherwise, this will this war will continue for a long period of time.
1: Well, I hope that's not the case, but we will have to see what happens as every other day, you know, sees new dynamics and developments, you know, steep into this. I suppose once in a lifetime opportunity for Iran to assert its independence, and for those allied to Iran, you know, or even respectable partners such as Lebanon, Yemen, and even Palestine, that they too are able to, you know, balance the scale in a slightly different direction. And so let's continue to monitor and analyze. And I want to hear your thoughts on it, 0786-10-11-12. Dr. Jamal Wakim, thank you very much for your time. Lebanese political analyst on the line with us there. 25 minutes now before 9 o'clock. Khalil Katrada standing by with your headlines.

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1: The cost of America's illegal war on Iran has risen to nearly $380 billion. In an appearance before the Senate Appropriations Committee, the U.S. War Secretary Pete Hegseth revealed that this figure includes certain aspects of the war as well as anticipated costs through to September 30th. In Iran, it is boosting its military combat system. The Iranian Army spokesperson, Brigadier General Akbar Amir Rehnia, says new anti-aircraft equipment has been integrated into the system while previously damaged systems have been refurbished. The Yemeni Armed Forces' maritime blockade on Saudi Arabia is in effect. A military source told Yemen's Sabah news agency that at least six ships reversed course after warnings were issued. The British news agency Reuters reported that two oil tankers carrying Saudi crude oil to China and India made U-turns in the Red Sea. The public protector has been asked to investigate alleged procedural irregularities in relation to the city's disposal of the Grobe Centre. The Good Party has lodged a complaint against the territory of Cape Town and Mayor Jordan Lewis after he received and revealed in a Radio 786 interview that they are considering the runner-up bid in the auction. Those are the headlines for now. News to follow at 9 a.m. this morning on Radio 786.
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1: There's an accident on Durbel and Van der Bijl roads in Durbanville. No injuries, but it is causing congestion. One of the two lanes has been closed over there. Then a motor vehicle on the accident on the N2 inbound at Bunga Avenue. Now this has some serious injuries and traffic is being redirected. At the Okavango Bridge, there's a truck versus a vehicle in an accident. The landmark is Builder's Warehouse. Now, this is busy causing congestion as three of the lanes has been closed over there. There's a request to please use an alternate route. And a pedestrian has been involved in an accident along Valhalla Drive and Robert Sabukwe Road in Kalksteenfontein. Please do remember to buckle up and also keep a very safe following distance.
3: 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Radio 786.

0: صدق الله العظيم.
1: It is the janaza of Fahmiya Ma'aruf of number 18 at Pope Street in Salt River. The time of janaza is 11 a.m. this morning, and the janaza salah will take place at the Muhammadiyah Masjid in Salt River. The mayit will then be taken to the Mowbray Mahbara, and you can speak to Kulthum on the following number, 071-705-7945. That is 071-705-7945. That is for the janaza of Fahmiya Ma'aruf of number 18 Pope Street in Salt River. It is the janaza of Ismail Abrams of number 40 Palladium Street in Westgate. The time of janaza is 12:30 p.m. this afternoon, and the janaza salah will take place at Masjidul Awam in Westgate. The mayit will then be taken to the Pukrat Maqbara, and you can speak to Abu Bakr on the following number, 073-136-3403. That is 073-136-3403. 3403. That is for the janaza of Ismail Abrams of number 40 Palladium Street in Westgate. 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
4: 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Ons amal blei. Tishala apa sonke. This is our city. 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

0: 17 minutes before 9 o'clock in our in radio 786. It's a bit of a cool day that is likely to be the case for the rest of the day. And I hope, inshallah, that you will indeed have a great day. The line is open on WhatsApp on 0786 10 11 12. The other line is also open on 021-699-1786. If you have anything you want to talk about, anything you want to comment on, feel free to reach out and give us a call. There's a story that's that I came across regarding a Michelin-starred chef that could be facing a year in jail after he allegedly used ants as a garnish in a dessert dish. And it's believed that the restaurant imported approximately 49,000 ants. I wonder who's counting ant by ant to make up 49,000 of them. From the United States and Thailand over 4 years for use in several dishes. The BBC is reporting that diners posted food reviews with images of the food showing ants sprinkled on dishes in a South Korean restaurant. It prompted an investigation and a subsequent arrest of the chef. And the calls are now for the restaurant owner to also be fined. According to the report, the restaurant owner admitted to serving ants, explaining that they were used as toppings for sorbets and other, and that dinners could... why do I keep reading dinners? There's no double N. Diners could opt for an ant-free topping. The chef argued that ants are consumed in other parts of the world, including Australia, the United Kingdom, and Denmark. And the restaurant, of course, has earned 2 coveted Michelin stars, but has not been named in any of the reports. Ants. Would you?
1: Another thing about ants, right? So the super rich are actually importing ants illegally. And what has been happening with them is like they smuggle them out through the airports. You can get up to $100 plus per ant. And they pay these
0: people. People are buying ants.
1: Yeah, and people normally in the villages are busy collecting. It's a very specific ant. People are collecting these ants, get like a couple of cents for it, US cents. So you can see the marked difference in what they're doing. So it gets smuggled out of a country. And the super rich now have these ant villages that they use. It's like a, you know, this ant spaces they create in their homes. So you come in and you see it, and it's a big industry. And some people were arrested very recently and this guy apparently uses it to eat,
0: keeping ants for
1: as pets,
0: and others eat them. Okay, doesn't quite float my boat. Not my taste or cuisine preference at all. Have you tasted an ant?
1: No. I must have ate one as a
0: would
1: kid.
0: Would you guys probably be keen to like be brave enough, like survivor type style, and try your luck at eating ants and cockroaches?
1: I'm certain it must be crunchy. Maybe if it comes with other toppings, you won't know the difference, you know?
0: As they say. You know, I was just telling you now that I may be taking possession of a bearded dragon. And the last time I was actually looking after bearded dragons, and you needed to feed it cockroaches. And what made this a very unpleasant feeding routine was that you catch the cockroach, and then with another tweezer you decapitate the head of the cockroach. You pull it out so that when you place the body of the cockroach in the container or the cage or the whatever, the tank where the bearded dragons are in, so that they don't run around and that the bearded dragon can then feast and have a meal. So I'm hoping it doesn't involve cockroaches and ants, if I have to look after them,
1: but that's what
0: to the
1: eat.
0: End of their life.
1: But that's what they eat. You're going to have to do that.
0: Nah, yeah, they eat like lettuce and
1: No, but you need to give them protein. Oh, and okay. You want to have vegan.
0: Yeah, I'll raise them vegan. Anyway, let's go to the lines at 021-699-1786.
1: Assalamu alaikum, caller.
2: Assalamu alaikum, Tariq. Tariq, all the people who supported Jolani's revolution in Syria, will they call on him not, you know, attack Lebanon and attack the resistance? Because they've been definitely silent. You know, because the reports are clear, you know, Trump has been saying it now for the last few months that Jolani and his attacks are going to attack Hezbollah. And Trump won't be saying that constantly if there isn't something behind it. So for me, you know, where's these Takfiri imams in Cape Town who all, you know, supported, you know, the revolution, as they call it, in Syria? You know, will they stop, you know, and come out with a statement, you know, and call on Jolani, you know, not to be a slave, which he already is, of Israel and the United States? You know, because, you know, these people are so useless. You know, they killed, they wiped out yesterday a Palestinian family. You know, whole family with children and women, the Israelis. And they're more concerned about Iran destroying a few U.S. military bases in Sunni Arab countries. You know, they're more concerned about that. Iran hasn't killed any Bahrainis or Kuwaitis. They've essentially just destroyed. That's essentially what Iran is doing. They're destroying American bases. You know, so, you know, I mean, I don't hear these people. Where's the brother that always sends WhatsApp messages, you know, praising the Syrian revolution? Well, you're what you call it, is hero Jolani to, you know, not do an idiotic thing. And, you know, I'm warning Jolani, you know, and he sucks. You know, I don't think the Iraqi resistance and is going to stand by and just... And when they get involved and they're going to say, oh, look at the Shias wants to take over Syria again, then they'll play the sectarian card, you know? So I just want to make that point, but shukran salam alaikum.
0: Wa alaikum salam wa rahmatullahi wa barakatuh. I hear you, and it is, you know, terribly just debilitating to know that some people would allow themselves to, you know, be used in this way. And it's so reminiscent of a couple of years back in Cape Town, you know, when the Shia boogeyman was being invoked. If you have issues with the Aqidah or the way another person practices their faith, that's your issue and that's their issue. And, you know, follow what you feel you're comfortable with. But clearly, once again, it's being shown that much like even with the Indians, you know, every time there's beef going on, they invoke the divisions. The divisions don't serve, you know, any Muslim interests. And so I hope that we observe and take note of these developments, as, of course, highlighted there by Muhammad. A couple of other WhatsApp messages in on 0786-10-11-12. You can send me a voice note as well to that number. There's some funny messages coming in regards to ants, saying they must be full of antioxidants. Get it? Antioxidants. Ants are amazing creatures. Allah advised in the Quran to study their colonies and management because they are lessons for man. Ant colonies are wonderful hobbies. I accidentally tasted ants. I experienced a chilly taste, probably a nice look and taste for some illegals. I don't know what you mean by that, but I wonder how you accidentally tasted an ant. And not an ant, but ants. How does one accidentally do that? Fall asleep with a lollipop in your mouth? Smalikum 786, the Iran did not do as the Russians for help to the walk. I can't fully make sense of what you're saying there. The Elders Foundation, the report on Gaza visit is scathing on Israel. Check their website for a statement. I'm not certain who's the Elders Foundation and what their constituency is, but they do have a big following, and they have also, particularly looked at the reality on the ground in the West Bank, in which they are saying it is inescapable that the policies pursued by Netanyahu's government are aimed at making Palestinians disappear physically, economically, culturally, and politically. Let me go to a voice note now on 0786 10 11 12. It is 7 minutes before 9 o'clock.
3: Assalamu alaikum, Tashrik, everybody. My contribution today is more sort of questions and just sort of alluding to the changing face of the war. So I fully understand what your speaker said, and I agree with you 100%. There's just one kind of concern, because last night Channel 12 came out with a report saying that Israel is preparing for readiness, meaning that they're preparing for a state of war, and we naturally know that they want to obviously get in on the game with the US and all the allied states against Iran. That's the one thing. Then on the Lebanese front, reporter Hassan Ilaik, he reported and mentioned and said, well, MBS needs to be taken down because of the siege, 11-year siege on Yemen, and Yemen, you know, they're the formidable force, and MBS needs to pay. So Joseph Aoun, the president of Lebanon, then told Nawaf Salam to summon Ilaik. And they haven't gone through the conventional ways, and the judge issued obviously a verdict that he needs to be arrested, and he could possibly be arrested. Whereas, like he's saying, well, it's freedom of speech number one in Lebanon, and you can do whatever, you can say whatever it is that you want to. But he would probably be dragged in front of a Saudi court. So criticizing MBS on a social media platform has now become illegal. So, you know, it's very clear. We've seen Aoun now rubbing shoulders with Trump in Washington. And it's very clear that there's a lot of wheels turning, and a lot of these states are sort of rearing up to attack Iran. And the biggest thing, obviously, is Big X Mountain, which Trump is beating this drum. I mean, they're trying to attack a granite structure, which is basically a mountain within a mountain. And even if they use these tactical nukes, it won't change anything. It probably just results in a spillover or fallout. And it would affect all the GCC countries. Then the last thing is that you have, and this is what I need to understand, you had obviously Saudi signing a pact with Pakistan, which is also a nuclear country. And Pakistan came out and said, well, look, the Yemenis should not attack Saudi. So I think my question is, do we see Pakistan entering this game as an ally to the American regime, because naturally Saudi is an American ally? And, you know, are we seeing a shift in the trajectory where Pakistan was speaking in favor of Iran, and now all of a sudden they are threatening Iran's ally? Shukran, walaikum salam.
4: Assalamu alaikum, Inor team. I think that was probably, probably you're probably talking about me, let's be honest. I've never ever said, I don't know why do you need to straw man? Why do you need to make up something that no one ever said? No one ever said that we support Jawlani. We are now with him 100%. Astaghfirullah, all I've ever said, right, to be clear, is that I'm glad that the Assad regime has come to an end. I've said that. How many times have we spoken about this, Tashrik? How many? And every time I've said the exact same thing, but yet, why do you need to attack a straw man? Why do you need to take a position I've never, ever taken, Tashrik? Right? And when people talk about things like as a Sunni Shia fight or whatever, come on, my brothers. It's got nothing to do with the fact that it's Sunni or Shia. The people are fighting for supremacy over that area, over the Arab area, over the Middle East. I mean, it's got nothing to do. Do you think the Saudis and the Turks, do you think they care? No, they just want to have control over that. Do you think the Iranians care? They just want to have control. That's the main thing, right? And I don't know why you always need to get into the sectarian stuff. And attack positions no one took. I mean, how many things didn't they say was going to happen in Syria? Right after the revolution, right after what happened. And none of these things happened yet. Alhamdulillah. All our worst fears of what would have happened after Jawlani took over, alhamdulillah, it hasn't happened. And something as yet still didn't happen. So can we just hold on for, can we just wait and see, Kanala? Why do we need to jump on our PT? Anyways, that's just my thoughts. Shukran, salam.
0: I think you're the only one jumping on a patch here. I wasn't even thinking about you. I don't think, I'm not sure, I cannot speak for Muhammad. I don't know what you're on about, Sayyid. I don't know why you're feeling sensitive about. I'm actually surprised, to be honest. But we're not going to do this a you and I fight thing, right? We're not going to, it's nothing personal. So. Let me graciously move on, because I don't know why you're feeling sensitive. The reality is that when you say that the worst hasn't happened, I'm not certain what is understood by the worst, but what has happened has confirmed everything that has been analyzed about Jolani and about Syria and what's to happen. What happened? You know, they arresting Hezbollah members. They are seeking to disrupt flow of weapons to Hezbollah. It is the American and the Israelis that want the end of Hezbollah. It is the Israelis that want the invasion of Lebanon and the theft of Lebanese land, much like they've done with the Palestinian land. It is Hezbollah that is the only party that is resisting this effort in Lebanon. It is the Lebanese president that is appointed, not elected, that recently went to Washington to meet with Donald Trump in as much as 2 days ago. It is Jolani, who we all can accept globally. Tucker Carlson says it. Everyone says it, that you know, is a CIA operative that was installed by the Americans in Syria. And if you are fine with that, then that's your ethics, and that's fine. I'm not taking issue with it. If you're fine with a CIA man being installed that was the same type that was cutting people's hearts out and decapitating their heads and so on, because that's what he's done. There's evidence of it. There's no dispute about it. There's no dispute about what and who Jolani is. And I think the point that Muhammad was driving, and the point that I was adding to Muhammad, was that we see in different ways how the sectarian tensions are being used. In fact, Donald Trump and others directly speak to it as if though it is an issue, when the very point that I was making, Muhammad, was that it shouldn't be an issue. And people that make it an issue are the ones that seek to drive a wedge and cause the division. So I'm not quite certain I understand where the sensitivity is coming from. But I'd really suggest you just calm down a little bit and listen actually to what we're saying, and purely look at the submissions that are being made about what the supposed Syrian government represents and whose interests they serve. Then I think maybe a better reading of the situation will begin to emerge. Another listener saying you're jumping on your horse. I have no idea of how badly the Sunni Shia issue is being driven. Very ignorant, says this one here. To the cowboy on his perch, you wait and see what happens. The nuclear war is imminent, and you still don't seem to see what's happening. You sound like the folks who want to support Palestine, but because it doesn't affect you directly, it's not my problem, says another voice note, another message in there on 0786 10 11 12. And that's about where we're going to have to unfortunately leave it. We are at a minute after 9 o'clock, and we're going to be charged overtime very soon by Community Pulse. So let's head on off now and conclude our program. We'll be back tomorrow for the Thursday edition of NRA.

0: Assalamu alaikum and good morning with the news. I'm Khalil Kathrada. The Iranian army has targeted US military housing buildings and equipment storage facilities at Jordan's Al-Azraq airbase. It also carried out similar attacks at the Sheikh Isa airbase in Bahrain using Arash drones. The army says these operations are a tribute to the steadfast people of southern Iran, stressing that with the support of its people, the Iranian army will remain steadfast until the final victory. Now, Iran is boosting its military combat system. The Iranian army spokesperson, Brigadier General Akbar Mirinia, says new anti-aircraft equipment has been integrated into the system, while previously damaged systems have been refurbished. He further notes that new equipment has significantly strengthened Iran's air defense capabilities, adding that enemy aircraft are now being dealt with much more forcefully. The US heavily relies on aerial bombing despite its limits. The cost of America's illegal war on Iran has risen to nearly $38 billion. In an appearance before the Senate Appropriations Committee, the U.S. War Secretary Pete Hegseth revealed that this figure includes certain aspects of the war, as well as anticipated costs through to September. It comes as the Trump administration resumed the aggression on Iran earlier this month, tearing up a signed Memorandum of Understanding, a confirmation that the U.S. does not honor agreements. Washington has to date failed to achieve its objectives against Iran as the West Asian nation stands firmly and refuses to bow. In other news, Parliament's Impeachment Committee will meet this morning to discuss the names of evidence leaders as well as its terms of reference. The committee was established following a constitutional court ruling in May, directing that it should investigate whether President Cyril Ramaphosa should be removed from office in relation to the Pala Pala matter. Ramaphosa launched an urgent bid in the Western Cape High Court to prevent the committee from proceeding with the outcome of his decision to take on a review of the Section 89 Independent Panel report. Judgment is expected on Friday. The top story on Radio 786 at this hour. The Iranian army has targeted U.S. military housing buildings and equipment storage facilities at Jordan's Al-Azraq airbase. It also carried out similar attacks at the Sheikh Isa airbase in Bahrain using Arash drones. That's the news for now. More news on Radio 786 at 10 o'clock.
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0: In the name of Allah, the most kind, the most merciful. Assalamu alaikum, goeiemôre en 'n hartlike welkom aan iedereen, elkeen van julle op hierdie bietjie bewolkte woensdagoggend. Dit is die 22ste Julie 2026 en dit correspond with the 7th of Safar 1448. I hope you are well, I hope you are healthy, I hope you are ready for another edition of Community Pulse for this Wednesday edition to be specific. And so, as always, we thank you for joining us on Radio 786 100.4 FM. Regtig 'n absolute plesier en 'n voorreg om in julle geselskap te wees. Ek is Khadija Ajam en ek is deel van hy span. Dit is wat ons doen elke weekdagoggend tussen 9 en 12. Vertel ons 'n bietjie. Jene tog, een van my kollegas het gesê she also came across it just on our way to work. There was an accident just further down on Klipfontein Road, and you know, just a reminder, you know, whenever we see one of these things happening, we just remind ourselves and we make dua that Allah keeps us all safe on the road. And it's one of those things you do really on, almost like on autopilot. No. We're very aware of what's happening around us, so we don't drive on autopilot. But I mean, we just get into the car and we off we go, thinking that, you know, do the drop-offs, do the, you know, go to work, need to stop where you need to stop. So duas, you know, for all of us on the road, that Allah keeps us safe. But that, of course, we also, we also always exercise caution. We know that there are times when we're a little bit in a hurry, but it's very, very important to note that you can rather be a minute or two late. Later than what you anticipated, but rather on the side of caution, and particularly during these winter mornings when sometimes it's a little bit foggy, of soos het reënerig is en so on, just be careful and switch on those headlights. Baie van ons is al redelik vroeg op die pad en so on. Maar as enige iets, soos nou altyd sê ons vir jou, as is enige iets is wat jy vir ons wil laat weet van 0716 1112, seer gerust die boodskapies deur. 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Sinde dat school gister begin het, het is nog redelijk, ja, dis is redelijk rustig. And so you have no need to roll your eyes if you don't do school runs. After 10 o'clock this morning, you can also call us on 021-699-1786. As always, we remind you that we are on all of the social media platforms, Instagram, Facebook, and TikTok. Subscribe to our YouTube platform, our YouTube channel. There's a lot happening there always. I know there's currently a conversation that that was had on NRA with Professor Muniba Isaacs around Cape Town abalone raids, organized crime or poverty-driven survival. A fascinating conversation. So that conversation is currently up on our YouTube platform, along with many, many others. And of course, then on our WhatsApp channel, you will find the link, as you will find other news headlines. As per usual, our news team incredibly busy keeping you up to date. Our website is www.radio786.co.za. As always, encouraging you to head on there and find out, yeah, because you can catch up with whatever it is that you missed. You can also listen live, and I know many, many of you are now also using that option rather than. That's niks verkeerd met radio, nee. Absoluut niks verkeerd met radio, nee. En ek sê mos, but the only time that I actually do listen to the radio is when I'm in my car. But for the most part, I stream. And it's just a seamless experience to stream from our website. Just click on Listen Live. Aanvanklik today, speaking about listening and all that, you know, and all our, yeah, what we need to do. Today apparently is World Brain Day. It's a day that reminds us just how incredible the human brain truly is, from helping us learn and remember, allowing us to solve problems, create, dream, and connect with others. The brain indeed is one of Allah's most remarkable creations. World Brain Day also serves as an important reminder to take care of our mental and neurological health through proper rest, healthy habits, continuous learning, and meaningful social connections. And keep in mind that all of those other activities that we usually mention, or all of those other habits that we usually talk about, impacts how our brain functions. What you eat, whether you rest, how stressful your situation is, and whether you take care of yourself physically, all of that impacts on brain health. So let's take a moment today to celebrate what Allah has given us, but let's also take that same moment and pledge to take care of what Allah has gifted us with. Stay with Community Pulse team as we keep you informed and entertained right through until midday, and starting off the show with episode 2 of Essentially Yours as we move beyond the question of what do I do and explore the deeper one, who am I becoming? Join us as Imam Nusra Qasim guides us on understanding how our choices, experiences and relationship with Allah shape the person we are becoming. After 10 o'clock, messages on 0786 10 11 12. Taking us up to 11 o'clock in Education Matters, we remind ourselves that knowledge is not simply meant to fill our minds, it is meant to transform our hearts and shape our actions. Sheikh Abdurrazak Majal Al-Azri joins us as we explore how true knowledge moves beyond information, becoming a means of strengthening faith, refining character and bringing positive change to our lives. Vanas Valevius, then spend the morning in our company on 100.4 FM, where you know you hear the difference. So in the series we started last week entitled Essentially Yours, last week in part one, we reflected on the question, who am I in the sight of Allah before I became everything else? The Quran invites us to look within ourselves and rediscover the fitrah with which Allah created every human being. This morning, we take the next step on that journey and we ask, who am I becoming? Every choice we make, every relationship we nurture, every success we celebrate, every hardship we endure, and every intention we carry is quietly shaping the nafs and conditioning the heart. The question is not simply what am I doing, but rather what is everything I do making of me? Through the guidance of the Quran, prophetic examples, and the wisdom of our great imams, we reflect today on what it truly means to become the person Allah intended us to be. Please do join me in welcoming on the line with us Imam Nusra Qasim. Assalamu alaikum and welcome, Imam. Shukran, as always, for joining us.
1: Wa alaikum salam wa rahmatullahi wa barakatuh. Equally always humbled by the invite to participate in these very, very, very beautiful discourses. Alhamdulillah.
0: And I know that our listeners are looking forward to part two of the series that we started last week. Of course, as you shared your insights, Imam, now you mentioned that every choice, every relationship and every experience is shaping and conditioning us. How does Quran teach us to measure whether we are truly growing, not only in what we do, but indeed in who we are becoming?
1: Bismillah ar-Rahman ar-Rahim. Alhamdulillahi Rabbil Alameen. Wa salatu wa salamu ala ashrafil mursaleen. Sayyidina wa habibina wa maulana Muhammadin sallallahu alayhi wa sallam. Allahumma salli ala Muhammad wa ali Muhammad. The Quran invites us to measure our lives very differently from the way the world measures us. The world will ask us, so what have you achieved today? But the Quran asks us, what has your journey made of you? So Allah subhanahu wa ta'ala says in the Quran, he says, يَوْمَ لَا يَنْفَعُ مَالٌ وَلَا بَنُونَ إِلَّا مَنْ أَتَى اللَّهَ بِقَلْبٍ سَلِيمٍ. The day when neither wealth nor children will benefit you, except the one who comes to Allah with a sound heart. Notice that Allah subhanahu wa ta'ala first makes a reference to the heart. If we take, for example, Imam Isfahani, rahimahullah, he reminds us that the heart occupies a unique place in the Quran. It is not merely the seat of emotion or the accumulation of our life's experiences, but it is the center of our perception, our intention, and our moral transformation. If the heart is sound, our actions begin to reflect that soundness. If our heart is light, then our actions begin to reflect that lightness. If our heart is soft, then our tongues will reflect that softness. If the heart becomes clouded, even though we may coat ourselves in good actions, but it may be distorted because it may be self-centered, it may be showing off, it may in fact have hidden agendas. So to that, Allah subhanahu wa ta'ala in Surah Muhammad, verse 24, keeps reminding us, أَفَلَا يَتَدَبَّرُونَ الْقُرْآنَ أَمْ عَلَىٰ قُلُوبٍ أَقْفَالُهَا. Do they not reflect upon the Quran? Or are they locks upon their hearts? In another ayah, Surah A'raf, in verse 179, Allah subhanahu wa ta'ala says, لَهُمْ قُلُوبٌ لَا يَفْقَهُونَ بِهَا. They have hearts with which they do not understand. Again, Allah subhanahu wa ta'ala reminds us in Surah Ma'idah, verse 4 to 7, he says, فَوَيْلٌ لِلْمُصَلِّينَ الَّذِينَ هُمْ عَنْ صَلَاتِهِمْ سَاهُونَ الَّذِينَ هُمْ يُرَاعُونَ. Woe to those who pray, those who are heedless in their prayer, those who perform it only to be seen by others. And finally, in Surah Baqarah, verse 264, Allah subhanahu wa ta'ala says, لَا تُبْتِلُوا صَدَقَاتِكُمْ بِالْمَنِّ وَالْأَذَى. Do not render your charities worthless through reminders of your generosity by causing hurt. SubhanAllah. Our Prophet Muhammad sallallahu alayhi wa sallam, in a beautiful, beautiful tradition, summarizes the aforementioned verses when he says, alayhi salatu wa salam, إِنَّ اللَّهَ لَا يَنْظُرُ إِلَىٰ طُوَارِكُمْ وَلَا إِلَىٰ أَمْوَالِكُمْ وَلَكِنَّ يَنْظُرُ إِلَىٰ قُلُوبِكُمْ أَعْمَالِكُمْ. That Allah Ta'ala does not look at your appearances, nor does He look at your wealth. Rather, instead, He looks at the condition of your heart and the actions that follows from it. These reminders are profound because Allah does not say the problem is with the Quran or with the intellect. The obstacle is the nafs, how the nafs behaves, the nafs' attitude that causes the heart to be sealed or to be held hostage by the state of the nafs. So when the heart is locked, even revelation cannot penetrate deeply enough to transform that person. فِي قُلُوبِهِمْ مَرَضٌ فَزَادَهُمُ اللَّهُ مَرَضًا وَلَهُمْ عَذَابٌ أَلِيمٌ بِمَا كَانُوا يَكْذِبُونَ. In Surah Baqarah verse 10, Allah reminds us and warns us, in their hearts is a disease. So Allah increased their disease, and for them is a painful punishment because they used to lie. And finally, again, Allah reminds us, أَتَأْمُرُونَ النَّاسَ بِالْبِرِّ وَتَنْسَوْنَ أَنفُسَكُمْ وَأَنْتُمْ تَدْلُونَ الْكِتَابَ أَفَلَا تَعْقِلُونَ. Do you command people to do righteousness while forgetting about yourselves, even though you recite the scripture? Will you not then reason? In Surah Baqarah verse 44. To put all of this into perspective, my wife gave me such a beautiful example this morning as I was rehearsing today's program with her. And, you know, she said to me, a common practice can be where people tend to fitna about each other. And then one of two things happen. The fitna is either about you. In that case, are you going to defend yourself? And I remember my Sheikh, Sheikh Fadlallah Hayri, reminded me many, many years ago. He said, be careful about defending yourself against a fitna, because it may start off that you provide sound evidence sincerely, but because there's no acceptance from those who are receiving your argument, you may run out of sincere responses and may dive into having to create a lie to get yourself out of the situation. So that is why when Sayyidina Maryam alayhi salatu wasalam was asked about her condition in terms of her pregnancy, Jibreel alayhi salam came to her and said to her that Allah instructs you to say to them, Inni sa'imun, I abstain. I abstain from this conversation. I withdraw from this fitna. Because Allah knows the haqq, the condition of my heart, and the truth that I hold. And so that is the second part. In the first case, do you defend yourself? In the second case, do you participate? And this is the example of Sayyidina Maryam. We withdraw. And so my wife reminded me that sometimes fitna can become so overwhelming that actually the best response would be, I do not partake in such activity or behavior. And Imam Ghazali, rahimahullah ta'ala, he teaches that no action is ever complete when it ends. Subhanallah. That we think that when we throw out a fitna, that nothing will come from it. Every action leaves behind an imprint upon the heart. Prayer is not only something we perform. Imam Ghazali reminds us, it is something that should leave us more present with Allah. Charity is not only something we give, he says. It should leave us less attached to the world. And he concludes by saying, patience is not merely enduring hardship. It is also allowing hardship to refine us rather than defining us. And that's so beautiful because, you know, there's a beautiful story about Imam Junaid al-Baghdadi. One of his students came to him and said, "Oh, master, when will I finally arrive? In other words, when will I mature in my journey as a student?" Imam Junaid al-Baghdadi smiled at him and replied, "The day the one who wishes to arrive is no longer the same person who began this journey." The student had expected direction. Instead, he was given transformation. The Imam was teaching him that the real journey is not measured by distance traveled or the time you spend on this path of knowledge, but by the heart that is being conditioned and formed along the way. And perhaps this is why Allah Ta'ala repeatedly, when he makes reference to deen, he refers to it as a path. اهدنا الصراط المستقيم صراط الذين أنعمت عليهم غير المغضوب عليهم ولا الضالين. Guide us to the straight path, the path of those upon whom you have bestowed your favor, not of those who have incurred your anger, nor of those who have gone astray. So a path is not only meant to take us somewhere, a destination. It is meant to change us as we walk the path. So perhaps at the end of each day, the question shouldn't simply be, did I complete my task today? Or did I fulfill my responsibilities today? But more importantly, a much more deeper question should be, did today's choices that I've made me a better person, a more truthful person, a more patient person, a more compassionate person, a person who is far more conscious of Allah today than what I was yesterday? And that brings me to a beautiful diwan that Sheikh Muhammad ibn Habib wrote as part of the tarbiyah, the training of the mind. And the diwan is titled as The Oneness of Action and Existence. And it reads as,

0: سألت قلبي عن قرب ربي فقال لا شك هو حاضر. I asked my heart about the nearness of my Lord. So my heart said, there is no doubt that he is present. فقلت ما لي لا أراه فقال لي هو فيك ظاهر. So I said, what is wrong with me that I do not see him? And it said, the heart said, he is manifest in you. فقلت هذا الأمر عجيب فكيف يخفى والنور باهر. I said, this is astonishing. This is now, remember, this is the self, the ego, the nafs, having a conversation with the heart. So the nafs is saying, but this is very astonishing. How can Allah be hidden if light is brilliant? The heart replies and says, فَقَالَ وَهْمٌ هُوَ الْحِجَابُ وَهُوَ بِكُلِّ الْأَنَامِ قَاهِرٌ. The heart said, illusion is the veil and it overpowers all men. And so in this beautiful reminder, it makes a clear distinction that if the heart is veiled by virtue of the behavior of the nafs, then even the heart becomes reshaped and reconditioned by virtue of the state of the nafs. But if the nafs is lifted, elevated from its ego, from its lower self, then the heart's condition is clearer. And so the reflection from the two to one onto the other is nurun ala nur, light upon light. And all it does is reflect and it basks in the brilliant light of Allah subhanahu wa ta'ala. Subhanallah.
1: On that note, as we take in all of that, let's go for a break. Imam Nusra Qasim is on the line with us this morning as we continue our series, Essentially Yours. And today we ask the question, what am I doing with my life? What kind of person is my life shaping me into? Who am I becoming? As Imam Nusra Qasim guides us through this particular question, we go for a break. We'll continue after that. It is 100.4 FM.
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1: 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The time now 9:34 as we get into the second half of our segment this morning with Imam Nusrat Qasim guiding us through this conversation. Last week we started part one of this particular series entitled Essentially Yours, and we asked, who am I in the sight of Allah before I became everything else? This morning we're continuing to ask the next important question, who am I becoming? And Imam, I'm listening to what you were saying, and indeed, in light of what we spoke about last week, when we referred to the fact that and we ended last week's program about having the courage to look within and the humility to recognize the veils upon our hearts, and also the sincerity to return to Allah through remembrance, repentance, and self-accountability. And one of the things that came up last week is this. The very real, the reality of restlessness and that feeling of emptiness, no matter how hard we work, no matter, and I say that almost in air quotes, and no matter how much we try to attain the goals that we set for ourselves and lead what we think about as, again, quote unquote, successful lives, we have this restlessness, this feeling of emptiness now. How does Quran explain this apparent contradiction?
2: Correct. So, first principle is, if there's a disconnect in our reality between us heavenly beings having an earthly experience, if the disconnect is that the emphasis is simply resting in the center of our heavenly beingness and taking no responsibility in our earthly being, then there's already a disconnect. So the disconnect there will be felt through how the filter takes place between the soul and the self. And so again, we need to be reminded, if we go back to last week, we spoke about Allah's will, and then we spoke about freedom of choice, and then we spoke about Allah's command. So when we make reference to Allah's will, what are we saying in fact? We are saying that He took of Himself and caused from that to be ruh, as we understand it. This was ruh was blown into this form of clay and water. And secondly, it is also carrying the light of Allah subhanahu wa ta'ala. So that is undeniable, that we are first light and of the breath of Allah before we are clay and water. However, Allah ta'ala instilled this gift of Him in this clay and water, and He rested it in what He created, what He calls the heart, the qalb. Now, as long as the soul is spinning freely inside of the heart, then this is what in fact defines the heart. So in Arabic, when we make reference to the word qalb, inqilab, it means the heart that spins freely, meaning it is in sync with what it holds. And so it allows itself to spin freely by virtue of the soul's presence within it. And as long as the light of the soul is brilliant and it is basking in its fullness, then the sparks coming from that spin within the heart hits up against the walls of the heart. This is called fu'ada. This results in what we term as the inspiration we draw from our hearts, the aspiration from our hearts, the drive and the determination. Why? Because remember, the soul is only in sincerity. The soul is not mixed in any way impure. Now, the part that faces this world is called the self, the nafs. But it is part of the soul. So while the eyes of the soul that faces inwardly, that is referred to as ruhun, and the part of the ruh that is facing outward into this world of reality, of time and space and experience, that is called nafs. But essentially, it is of the same essence. but different in its makeup. Why? Because the soul had to be reconditioned in a way it is able to experience and travel through this reality of time and space. Mm. Whereas the soul is in a reality free of time and space. And the heart is the cup, the holder of this reality, the reality of soul and the reality of self, nafs. But whatever becomes of the self by virtue of how it engages this world will affect the soul. It affects the soul. So now the soul that was originally pure in its essence becomes contaminated because of the rust that now begins to sit in the inside of the walls of the heart, making the heart heavier. And when the heart becomes heavier, it becomes darker. And if the heart becomes darker, the spinning slows down. And when the spinning of the soul begins to slow down, we now begin to experience what is referred to as depression. Because we are no longer who we are originally, authentically. And that is why when we refer to the ibadat, the worshipfulness and the continuous training of the consciousness of mindfulness of Allah subhanahu wa ta'ala is to ensure we are constantly polishing the self, cleansing the self, so that it doesn't have that effect on the soulful self. And by saying so, we are able to keep the walls of the heart light. And Allah subhanahu wa ta'ala says,

Nul qulub. We've heard this ayah recited in our lifetime over and over. The most beautiful of reminders. Those who believe and whose hearts find tranquility in the remembrance of Allah, implying that the self, the nafs, is in a perpetual state of remembrance of Allah, it is now in sync and in harmony with its inner self, the soul. The two are calibrating on the same frequency of Allahness. It is then when we experience the sakina within our hearts, this tranquility. That is why Allah says, surely in the remembrance of Allah, do hearts find tranquility, do hearts find peace. Now notice, Allah is not saying that hearts find tranquility through the accumulation of wealth or the recognition or the influence of others on it. These may bring comfort to our circumstances, but they cannot satisfy the deepest longing of the heart. Why? Because Allah created the heart with a capacity that only Allah Himself can fill. Everything else is a blessing, but it was never meant to become our destination. So we may have the best of hotels, we may have the best of vehicles, the best of homes, the best of travel experience, the best of business experiences, etc. The total sum of all its accumulation does not create comfort within the soul if Allah is absent in that heart. Imam Ibn Al-Qayyim, rahimullah, beautifully explains that every human heart is searching for rest, for sakina, for istiraha. Some seek it in possession, others seek it in relationships, others in what they achieve. Yet the heart continues to wander because it has mistaken that as its destination. He writes, Ibn Qayyim writes, that the heart remains restless until it finds in repose in Allah. If it finds its proximity in the consciousness of Allah, then that becomes the home of the heart. And that is what Allah Ta'ala meant when He says in Surah Ra'ad, verse 29, الَّذِينَ آمَنُوا وَعَمِلُوا الصَّالِحَاتِ تَوَّابَ لَهُمْ وَحُسْنٌ مَآبٌ. Those who believe and do righteous deeds, for them is blessedness and a beautiful return, implying a beautiful homecoming. The heart becomes the homecoming for the self and its reunion with its inner self, the soul, and experiences sakina as they are now in the same frequency, calibrating on the same wavelength. Imam Ghazali adds another insight. He says that worldly success is not dangerous. Worldly success is not dangerous because we possess it. This is what we ask for from Allah subhanahu wa ta'ala. Rabbana atina fid dunya hasana. It becomes dangerous when it possesses us. And there is nothing wrong with wealth if it remains in our hands, but it mustn't possess us. The difficulty begins when it settles in our hearts, when it now becomes the means, the purpose of our existence and our drive. For whatever occupies the heart is evident what the self prioritizes. So that restlessness is so beautifully in the story that I just want to relate. Ibrahim ibn Adham, he was the prince of Balkh. Before he became one of the great aesthetics of Islam, he lived surrounded in luxury, influence, and comfort. But one night while he was resting in his palace, he heard these footsteps upon the roof. And he called out, "Who is there?" And the voice replied, "I'm searching for my camel." Ibrahim answered, "How can anyone search for a camel on the roof of a palace?" Mm-hmm. And the voice responded, "And how can you hope to find Allah while your heart is completely occupied with this palace?" Whether one reads the account historically or symbolically, its wisdom is timeless. The problem was never the palace. The problem was what the palace had become to the prince. This is the subtle danger that the Quran warns us about. The world is not our enemy. Let us be clear about that. Attachment is
and success, sorry, attachment is and success is not our enemy. Let's be clear about that. Forgetfulness is. We have to take ownership. We have to take the responsibility of what Allah gives us, that we take care of it. This is taqwa, conscientious awareness, conscientious awareness. You do not spoil that which Allah has favored you with. You do not ruin that which Allah has gifted you with. And that ruin comes about when we forget that it is a gift from Allah, that we forget that it is, in fact, a favor from Allah. So, in our diwan, again, we recite, as part of this continuous reminder, Ya Raziq al-Bashar, Ya Muqaddir kulli qalb.

0: ذا العزة وسلطان، يا رحيم يا رحمن، يا رحيم يا رحمن. O provider of mankind, O determiner of every lot, O lofty of place, O firm in support, O transformer of time, O acceptor of sacrifices, O possessor of graciousness and benevolence, O possessor of might and force, O all compassionate, O all merciful, O he who is every day upon his will, O he who is not distracted from one command by the other, O tremendous in rank, O he who is in every place, O he who hears all sounds, O he who answers all supplications, O he who fulfills all entreaties, O he who provides all needs, O he who sends down blessings, O he who has mercy upon tears, O he who cancels out false steps, O he who removes trouble, O he who sponsors good things, O he who exalts in rank, O he who bestows a request, O he who gives life to the dead, O he who gathers all scattered things, O he who is away of all intention, O he who brings forth back from the dead what has passed, O most magnificent of the magnificent, O most gracious of the most gracious. So this continuous reminder frees us of getting caught up in being held hostage by what Allah has gifted us with, but to recognize the gift as a favor from Him upon ourselves. And the second question then is, what is expected of me? So if He grants me wealth, the expectation of Him over me is that I am able to uphold the pillar of zakah, that I'm able to sponsor the activities of the community so that there is progress, that there is growth, that there is a momentum that allows him to strive to the ultimate maqam, which is ihsan. And this is what the Prophet reminds us when he says, what is ihsan? أن تعبد الله كأنك تراه, to worship Allah as if you can see him. فَإِن لَمْ تَسْتَطِعْ إِعْلَمْ أَنَّهُ يُرَاكَ, and if not, know that he sees you. So the entire package is designed through the material, through this world, through the form, through the action, is simply to recognize his reflection on your heart. We achieve that, our hearts are free of this feeling of disconnectedness, and of loneliness, and of being separate. May Allah grant us that reality, inshallah. Ameen. Subhanallah.
1: Imam, now we want to ask the follow-on question, or almost the obvious question. Because if we ask, where am I becoming, and we ask, what is shaping me, and now we speak about living in this world without losing oneself, one then wonders, we are placed on this dunya. And yes, we pursue excellence, you know, in whether it's in our careers or whatever other roles we play, other objectives we have, other achievements we have that we believe is shaped, or let's say guided by our values and guided by our belief system. But then how do we do that without losing ourselves, without it becoming about the ego? How do we remain then in this world while and ensure constantly that our hearts remain with Allah?
0: Haq. So the Quran, subhanallah, never asked us to choose between this world or the next. It's not about choosing one or the other, or what is better and what is not. So you have this madness in the secular world that this world is all and everything. So you sell your soul. And then you have another sect within the world of, we have absolutely no we see absolutely no relevance to this world, so we negate its relevance or its importance. So we refrain from participating in this world and we wait for akhirah. But hear what Allah subhanahu wa ta'ala says in chapter 28, verse 77. And I encourage our listeners to go and read up this ayah and the tafsir of this ayah. Allah subhanahu wa ta'ala says, and I will read it in English so that we take the time to internalize this. And he starts with an instruction to us. And he says, seek through what Allah has given you. the home of the hereafter, but do not forget your share in this world. But do not forget your share in this world. And I say it again, but do not forget your share in this world. And when you are fully cognizant of what your share is in this world, this is now my interpretation that leads to the conclusion of this ayah, Allah says, and do good with it, as Allah has been good to you. Here is the sovereign trust. رَبَّنَا آتِنَا فِي الدُّنْيَا حَسَنًا وَفِي الْآخِرَةِ حَسَنًا. Your destination is akhirah, but your journey is through this dunya. So I'm going to provide for you. I'm going to center you in my favor so that it becomes a prelude of that which will be eternal. See this as a garden, a reflection of an eternal garden. Be in this, make this dunya home, home in which Allah is celebrated, home in which the candle that burns in your home allows you to see each other's faces, your wife, your children, your parents, your uncles, and your aunt, all seeking out the same thing through this world, which is the pleasure of Allah. How is that achieved? By simply reminding ourselves of the trust that we hold with our Rabb. So notice the balance. Allah does not tell us to abandon this world. So can we get past this now? Nor does He permit us to become consumed by it. Can we now get past that? Rather, He teaches us to let this world become a means by which we journey to Him. It is a provision to reach our destination. And what is the fuel? The fuel is what the self accumulates along this path, this tariq, to Him. And that fuel will either be of a high quality or a bad quality. It will either make the journey pleasant, or it will make this journey terrible. Ibn Ata'ullah beautifully reminds us. He says that actions are lifeless forms. It is the secret of sincerity within them that gives the action life. So when we make reference to sincerity, it means is the self and the soul in alignment, equally calibrating Allah, Allah, Allah, allowing the heart to spin freely so that the vibration from that, the impulse from that, gives off this impulse that takes on the form of intention that now uses the body as a vehicle to play out and to act out what it is already experiencing inside the chest. So while two people may be performing salah, the one may be experiencing fatigue, while the other one is completely intoxicated in the remembrance of Allah subhanahu wa ta'ala. And this brings me to a beautiful story of Rabia al-Adawiyya, one of the great women of our deen.
1: In 2 minutes, Imam, I'm so sorry to do that.
0: No problem. When asked what she intended to do, she replied, I wish to extinguish the fires of hell and burn the gardens of paradise so that people may worship Allah for Allah alone. She was not speaking literally. She was reminding us that the highest form of worship is not driven by fear alone, nor by reward alone, but by love, gratitude, and recognition of Allah's infinite beauty and His bounty upon us. What transforms is not how successful can I be, instead, how can my success become a means of me drawing closer to my Allah. So may Allah Ta'ala keep us centered, and may Allah Ta'ala cause that our behavior is in unison with our consciousness of His ever presence. Ameen.
1: Shukran so much, Imam. I feel like we need a lot more time, and also to reflect on that story that I know that many of us are familiar with, but to just really understand and ask ourselves these questions and be reminded to ask oneself, am I becoming the person that Allah is pleased with? And remind ourselves that perhaps the greatest achievement in life is not to reach the top of a profession or to accumulate wealth and earn the admiration of Allah, of others, but to stand before Allah with a heart that has been shaped by sincerity and refined through remembrance and beautified by His guidance. May Allah grant us all the wisdom to pursue excellence without becoming captive to it, to fulfill our responsibilities without forgetting our purpose, and to live every day asking not only what must I do, but also who am I becoming through everything I do. As always, we say shukran to you, Imam Nusra, for sharing your insights, and we look forward to next week, inshallah. Assalamu alaikum.
0: Ameen. Ameen. Wa alaikum assalam wa rahmatullahi wa barakatuh.
1: That is a wrap of our first hour. Stay with us. The 10 o'clock news follows.

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2: Assalamu alaikum and good morning. I am Rukez Zaria. Parliament's impeachment committee is set to meet at this hour to discuss the names of evidence leaders as well as its terms of reference. This meeting comes as the committee awaits the outcome of President Cyril Ramaphosa's legal bid to stop its work pending a review of the Section 89 Independent Panel report. The Cape High Court is expected to rule on Friday on the interdict application. The committee was established following a Constitutional Court ruling in May, directing that it should investigate whether President Ramaphosa should be removed from office in relation to the Pala Pala saga. Four more board members have resigned from the embattled Public Investment Corporation, PIC, bringing to six the number of non-executive directors to quit the asset manager in the past week. The exits pile pressure on Finance Minister Enokhorongwana as the shareholder representative to intervene urgently and restore stability at the PIC amid a deepening leadership vacuum. The PIC, which manages more than 3.6 trillion rand in assets, last week suspended its CEO, Patrick Dlamini, following a whistleblower report. The report contained allegations of impropriety. The Iranian army has targeted U.S. military housing buildings and equipment storage facilities at Jordan's Al-Azraq Air Base. It also carried out similar attacks at the Sheikh Isa Air Base in Bahrain using Arash drones. The army says that these operations are a tribute to the steadfast people of southern Iran, stressing that with the support of its people, the Iranian army will remain steadfast until the final victory. Hezbollah's leader Sheikh Naim Qasim has congratulated Khalil al-Haya on his election as new leader of Hamas. In a message, Qasim notes that al-Haya's election comes under exceptional circumstances, but it confirms the steadfastness, determination and the resolve to keep the flame of the resistance alive. He further noted that the Lebanese resistance sees in his leadership the continuation of the path forged by the Palestinian movement's martyred leaders, foremost among them its founder Sheikh Ahmed Yassin. Hezbollah also reasserted its commitment to stand firmly by Hamas's side and fully support the Palestinian struggle to liberate the land and restore their people's rights. Sheikh Qasim stressed that their compass is towards Al-Quds and Palestine as they jointly confront Zionist Israel and America. The top story on Radio 786 at this hour. Parliament's impeachment committee is set to meet at this hour to discuss the names of evidence leaders as well as its terms of reference. This meeting comes as the committee awaits the outcome of President Cyril Ramaphosa's legal bid to stop its work pending a review of the Section 89 Independent Panel report. That's the news for now. 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

0: صدق الله العظيم.
1: It is the janazah of Karima Davids of number 22 Nelly Spillows Street in Retreat. The janazah is at 12:30 this afternoon. Janazah Salah will take place at Islamia Masjid and the mayit taken to the Weinberg Kabristan. You can contact Faiza on 021-712-9758. That's 021-712-9758 for the janazah of Karima Davids. It is the janazah of Fahima Ma'roof of number 11 Pope Street in Salt River. The janazah is at 11 o'clock this morning. Janazah Salah will take place at the Muhammadiyah Masjid in Salt River. The mayit will be taken to the Mowbray Kabristan. You can contact Kulthum on 071-705-7945. That's 071-705-7945 for the janazah of Fahima Ma'roof. It is the janazah of Ismail Abrams of number 40 Palladium Street in Westgate. The janazah is at 12:30 today. Janazah Salah will be performed at Masjid al-Awam, that is in Westgate, before the mayit will be taken to the Pook Road Kabristan. You can contact Fatima or Abu Bakr on 073-970-3330. That's 073-970-3330 for the janazah of Ismail Abrams. Inna lillahi wa inna ilayhi raji'un.

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The time now exactly 10 minutes after 10 on this coldish Wednesday morning. Dis so net heeltemal wat wanneer was so klein bietjie net so just the hint of a ray of sunshine, maar dit is heeltemal weg. En aanvanklik was dit in vir 'n bietjie reën later vanaand, nie? So sê die weer mense, die slim mense. But the weer voorspel. And so we'll see what is happening a little bit later. Maar soos altyd, die constant is Community Pulse tussen 9 en 12. Elke weekdag oggend. Ek is Khadija Ajam. En julle weet, is altyd 'n absolute plesier en 'n voorreg om julle boodskapies te lees. En aan te lees, natuurlijk aan almal, because indeed, okay, so I'm looking at some of the messages. So many of you, yes, so many of you. Just absolutely taking so much benefit from that beautiful series with Imam Nusra Kasim that we started, of course, last week, entitled Essentially Yours. And so today we asked the question, who am I becoming? Really, I mean, as we traverse the world and reminded that life is not only about what we achieve, but what we are coming and who we are becoming through those achievements. And let every choice, every intention, and every experience shape our hearts. But let us always remember our purpose. Let us always pursue success and what we deem to be success without ever losing our purpose. And may He enable us to stand before Him with hearts that are sincere and guided and at peace, inshallah, amen. Indeed, that is what we all want, and indeed, that is what we journey to. We are taking your messages on 0786 10 11 12. Stuur dit gerus deur na ons. Sometimes I lees ek 'n boodskapie wat inderdaad that makes me tear up as well. You know, I love nothing more than long messages, and that's all about family, that's all about loved ones and us acknowledging our loved ones. This one says, Assalamu alaikum, Mubarak to our beloved mother, grandmother and amazing wife Farida Samsudin. Indeed, you are our queen, our anchor and everything that we cannot imagine life without. Mom, we appreciate you. We love you so much, more than you will ever know. And we ask Allah every day, every moment, to grant your mommy complete shifa and kamila, to provide your body with strength many, many more years ahead, with all the khair, barakah, taqwa, iman, and afia. May Allah grant you the highest abode in Jannah, and may every tear that has ever fallen from your tired eyes as you have served us, mommy, may every tear become a river for you in paradise, inshallah, amen. This message is from all of us. Mommy, you did it. You did it when you were weak. You did it when you were strong. You did it when you were sad. You did it when you were happy. You did it when you were overwhelmed. And you did it when you were hurt. But indeed, mommy, you kept up. You kept showing up and being the most amazing mom in spite of all of that. You are an amazing mom, best friend, grandmother and wife. We are so, so proud of you. We don't always say it. And yes, I say this out loud and I want to reiterate this because indeed we are all guilty of this. And this message indeed acknowledges Farida Samsudin for all that she is. And the message goes further to say, we don't always say it, but we say shukr to you for just being you. We love you so, so much, mommy. We love you more than you will ever, ever know. And today, on your birthday, on your special day, we want to take a moment to honor you, to tell you that we are nothing without you. And indeed, this message comes from your husband, Sadiq, from all of your children, from all of your grandchildren. There are too many to mention, but you know who you are, who they are. And we ask and we pray that Allah give you a blessed day, inshallah. We look forward to seeing you later. And indeed, having the opportunity to spoil your toothpits, because indeed, mommy, you are worth it. And that beautiful, beautiful message goes to Farida Samsudin, who is the queen of that castle. And it comes from all of her beloved children. Especially Zainab Omar and Habi Siddiq, inshallah. Farida, daai boodskapie wil vir my na trane bring. And so indeed, I hope you feel the love that you are surrounded with. And we ask also that Allah accept all of those beautiful du'as and that Allah make you feel as loved indeed as you are. May Allah grant you your health always, inshallah, amen, and many, many more years ahead.
You can keep those messages coming on 0786 10 11 12. Hierdie boodskapie ook sê it's a get well message that goes out to die Zohra girly and the Bayery of Rockland and the neighbors Somaya Adams, Harris, Hamza Martin, Ridwan Karim, Ibrahim Jacobs and Ami Majid of Burns Road, Usman Daniels, better known as Fleece from Silver Tree Rugby Club and Tizolega Appleby. And happy birthday message goes to Danielle Hendricks, son of Wadey, Upper Deck Flea Market in Cape Town, Ayan Sables. Have a blessed day on your birthday. Message comes with kind salam from Shahid Bester, better known as Ba. Mubarak and happy birthday goes to Suraya Kalam of Kriepel Hout Street. Valdila Halanta, may Allah grant you all a long umr. Amin. That message comes from your neighbor, Morida Bester and family, said Dai Botskapi. Yereniki say, Assalamu alaikum, Assalamatukulsum Nasib. I'm going to check Auntie Nabuya to see if you rectified that or if you rectified that typo that we had and we couldn't make out the name. This message says, Assalamu alaikum, Slamat to Kulsum Nasib Shahid Regal on his 50th birthday, my grandson Abdurrahman Kasim, Fatima Regal, Amina Lond, Rushdie Parker. Happy birthday to you must have happy birthday and must all have a wonderful day, inshallah. May Allah grant all the six shifas, Zohra Hanif, but the Ismail David, Antigaya David, Sali, Julius, Adil Kahar, Uncle Ridwan. May Allah grant all the six shifa, inshallah. Amin. Then a special Slamat goes to Hanif Henslow, Haslow, on 70th birthday, Auntie Maraldia Vermeulen and Uncle Adnan Auntie Maraldia and Uncle Adnan on the 49th wedding anniversary. May Allah grant all the best for the future, inshallah. Amin. That message comes from Auntie Nabuya and Uncle Faiz. Sakina wants to know, Assalamu alaikum, can you tell me if there's a repeat of that program? Let me find out from our producers if that will be played again. Nee, ek gaan so 'n bietjie uitvind van daai program. Indeed, it is absolutely, absolutely beautiful. I agree. Mumtaz say assalamu alaikum, dua for you. I instantly thought of sending this to you. I pray that Allah gives you everything you want in this life and hereafter. I pray that Allah heals you and removes your worries, inshallah. Amen. 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Toonstuur baie baie liefde en groete. 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Hierdie enetjie sê assalamu alaikum, my beloved sister and all my radio listeners. Excellent program, alhamdulillah. Yes, it's so beautiful, isn't it? The way in which Imam Nusra conveys that and the way one, you know, you walk away feeling, you know, encouraged and inspired, even while we recognize our flawedness and our imperfections and the difficulty sometimes, you know, in not becoming consumed by what this dunya has to offer. We doubt ourselves and we doubt whether indeed we can live that lives with purpose. But then we also are reminded that Allah knows that we are flawed. Allah knows that we are imperfect. Allah knows that we struggle. And so I suppose also when we remind ourselves in this way. So beautiful, beautiful program entitled Essentially Yours. And so today asking the question, who am I becoming? So I agree with you also, Auntie Gori. It's a beautiful, beautiful program. Auntie Gori also says, be proud of how quietly you've survived storms no one knew about, and your quiet efforts are your strong foundation in that one. So fondest love and du'as from Auntie Gori. And then happy birthday message goes to Hawa Lokte. As I verjaarsdag vandag. The afleverer van die boodskap staan hier langs aan my. It's from Auntie Zainal. Yes, yes, yes. So, how a long day. May Allah grant you many, many more healthy and happy years ahead, inshallah. May Allah always envelop you in His mercy, in His blessings, in His protection. Clearly, you are loved, want Auntie Zainal se glimlag so breed hier langs aan my. En ek is seker, hy gaan nog baie, baie bederf word. And so we pray that Allah accept all the beautiful du'as made for you and by you, Hawa Lokte, on your very, very special day, inshallah. Amen. And that message comes with so much love and hugs from Auntie Zainal and then from the Makta family. Auntie Zainal Bandika and then the Bandika and the Makta family.
Want ja, en die Zainal het hierdie boodskap vinnig uitgeskryf en she rushed in here so that I delivered and she's watching me that it be delivered. So how I logged that clearly you are loved and may Allah accept all these beautiful du'as for you. Inshallah grant you the happiest of birthdays. Dan sê hierdie enekie, okay, you are invited to our cab day. Let me see what this is about. If you live in Strandfontein, Bayview or San Remo, we'd love to welcome you to our cab day. Come and buy without any money. Oh my word, wait. How does this work? Shop with dignity. So cab day is all about coming and buying without money. Families and community members can choose from a variety of pre-loved clothing, household items and other essentials at no cost. To take part, simply show up on the day. Register with our friendly staff and bring along your own shopping bags to collect the items you've chosen. It's a 9 miles project. We believe everyone deserves opportunity to choose what best needs meets their family's needs with dignity. Oh, my word. This is going to be happening at the Strandfontein Community Hall on Friday, the 24th of July from 12 o'clock till 3 o'clock. So join them. Wow. That's happening on Friday. Then there's also the Legacy Relief Foundation is having a stationery drive for two schools in the community, 31st of July. For donations, sponsorships, or assistance, you can contact Rashad on 084-884-7851. That's 084-884-7851. Because every contribution makes a meaningful difference. Thank you for your support and generosity. And we know that stationery, as jylle is soos ek is, en meisie enkie wat op school is, skryfbehoeftes is net die begin van die jaar. Skryfbehoeftes gebeur heel jaar. 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In fact, stuff disappears and sometimes, you know what, they also share with others. Because, I mean, we always encourage our children to share. If somebody next to them is always losing their stuff, but sometimes somebody doesn't have a pencil. And, you know, we put an extra pencil or extra pen in their bag so that they can give it if there's another learner in the class that doesn't have. So, stationery always required, and so there is a stationery drive. Aisha Jaffa says, Assalamu alaikum, Khadija, hope you are well. May you always be in Allah's protection. Ameen, Ya Rabbal Alameen, and may you have a Mubarak day, you as well, Aisha Jaffa. Hiriyaniki says, Assalamu alaikum. A message to my brother-in-law, Amin, going for an operation today. May Allah grant the hands of the surgeon. May Allah guide the hands of the surgeon. May Allah grant you complete shifa, inshallah. Amin. And that comes with so much love from Nariman Dolly Brown and your brother Ibrahim. So, Amin, if you are listening, may Allah ease whatever pain you may have, ease whatever pain and discomfort you may have, grant you complete shifa. And as Narima says, guide the hands of the surgeon, inshallah. Amin. That comes from your brother Ibrahim and from Narima Dolly Brown. Shaima say for Ons, Masjid Noor is having a braai day in aid of Masjid funds on the 25th of July. That's on Saturday from 12 o'clock. This is in Dove Road in Parkwood. 220 Rand gets you. Oh, well, quite a plate full of food. There's some chops, some sausage, some wings, chicken fillet. There's just a lot of things. It's the 220 Rand per ticket. You can contact Waleed on 082-967-4672. That's 082-967-4672. This is Masjid An-Nur was hosting a braai day in aid of Masjid funds on Saturday. Then this one is Assalamu alaikum. Eco United will be hosting a breakfast on the 8th of September at the Glass Slipper in Plantation Road. Tickets available for 120 Rand. This your support helps us create a better tomorrow. You can contact Sheikh Muhsin. Sheikh Mohammed Shaheen on 084-992-3477. That's 084-992-3477. Inansi Shaima Oka, assalamu alaikum. Yes, indeed, mashallah program. May Allah keep all of our families safe and may Allah bless our home. Grant us happiness
and contentment to protect us in sickness and calamity. Stay blessed, stay safe and happy on this glorious day, inshallah. Amen. Say, see, work, okay. Say, steer, bye bye, lifte en groete. And either in Elkin, she also says, may Allah grant all of our sick Shifa and all of our loved ones the highest abode in Jannah. And if you have a special one that you are making that dua for, indeed, may Allah accept. And that comes from all of us, of course, because all of us have special ones that we know that's not too well and that have passed on. And so we make dua that Allah grant all of our sick Shifa and all of our loved ones the highest abode in Jannah, inshallah. Amen. Those messages on 0786 10 11 12. Steer that gerust, steer. It is 100.4 FM.

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Auntie Gori says there's a song that our technician played, and yes, the technician is Ilias. And so, Ilias, whatever song it is that you played around 10:30 is Auntie Gori's beloved husband's favorite. Now, we know that Auntie Gori's beloved husband, Uncle Hassan, passed away 2 Decembers ago. And it's about a year and a half now. And we know it's still incredibly difficult. And so we know already all of your favorites. And we know you and Uncle Hassan's favorite. And so that apparently was Uncle Hassan's favorite. So yes, indeed, we'll play it again in full at another time, inshallah. Definitely, we will do that. Many of you have seen through videos, and I am going to have a look at those. No issue. Definitief gaan ek kykie daarna. Julle kan ook julle gemeenskaps... okay, those community events, they can send this through to us. I know 7, 8, 6, 10, 11, 12. I know there's a lot happening within our community. And, you know, sometimes we remind ourselves, and, you know, maybe I haven't said this in a little while, but let me then put it out there again. Because there's always a community events every single weekend, and because our weekends are often packed with family things and other errands that we don't get around to complete during the course of the week. And so we often see these events. And like the one I just read a little bit earlier on, that's a Masjid fundraiser yesterday. Oh, yes, yes, yes. By the way, not all of those tickets have been claimed. No? Yesterday we spoke to Imam from Masjid al-Miftah. And so they are having a breakfast fundraiser. I just want to get to that. They are having a breakfast fundraiser. I'll give you all those details. And then one of our amazing listeners sponsored 10 tickets. And we said, sent through. But then, you know what happened? Then it was just about time for the program to close off. So I'm going to give you those details again. The breakfast is 120 rand. And it is happening on... Laat ik net gooien, ik kom bij die data, maar ga ik jullie zien. Het is de 1 augustus. So we spoke yesterday to Imam Ali Daniels from Masjid al-Miftah in Lentegeer, and they have a breakfast fundraiser happening on Saturday the 1st of August, and he told us it's absolutely delicious. The tickets go for 120 rand, and then we had a very, very generous listener sponsoring 10 tickets. Some of those have been claimed, but you can still send us a message on 0786101112 if you'd like to attend this breakfast on Saturday the 1st of August at Masjid al-Miftah in Lentegeer. Particularly if you maybe if you're a pensioner and maybe you can't afford to get tickets for yourself and your beloved, then send a message through to us on 0786101112. We'll send you 2 tickets, compliments of this amazing listener. And we are generous like that. Yeah, at Radio 786. And we want to support ventures and events that support masjids. And of course, ensure that these masjids become robust centers, robust community centers, beyond being places of worship. So yes, indeed, we know that we perform Jama'a Salah there at the mosques. But more importantly, let these spaces become spaces where the community bonds, where you can come to for whatever problem you may have, that it's just robust places of participation and engagement. And indeed, Masjid al-Miftah in Lentegeer has served the community for many, many years. And apparently the roof also needs replacing. And this breakfast fundraiser is towards that. So if you'd like to attend the fundraiser, and I'm saying particularly if you're a pensioner, but anybody else, you can send us a message on 0786101112. The breakfast is on Saturday morning, the 1st of August at Masjid al-Miftah in Lentegeer, to claim 2 of those tickets that one of our listeners have generously sponsored. Krypton Technologies is looking for an office administrator. 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
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Now, Uncle Tahir is looking for welders for gates and burglar bars. 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Natural flooring, looking for 12 ladies for the following positions: seamstresses and curtain makers. Now, this opportunity is located in Johannesburg, but accommodation will be provided. You can contact Mr. Osman on 083-366-5554. That's 083-366-5554. This is for seamstresses and curtain makers. 083-366-5554. Then there is accommodation. Let me get to that. This is a separate entrance to rent next to the masjid in Ottery, in the Ottery Lotus River area. It consists of one bedroom with an ensuite, lounge and kitchen, secure parking for one car in the garage, and ideal for two people. The rental is 5,000 rand, including water and electricity. You can contact Shahid on 082-8244-207. That's 082-8244-207. If you would like to inquire about that particular separate entrance. Any community events, do send those through to us on 0786-10-11-12. Particularly masjid fundraisers, if you have any event that you'd like to notify the community of, do send that through. Jainab is asking, how much, like, okay. One of our winners yesterday of those two tickets, you can call our reception on 021-699-1786. That's 021-699-1786. And you can arrange with them in terms of how to collect those tickets that... This is for pensioners, exactly, that she's won those tickets for. 0786-10-11-12. Stier Gerasela Boodskap is dear. It is 100.4 FM. This is Community Pulse.

0: It is Community Pulse on Radio 786 100.5, and this is exactly why I don't want to interrupt. Like Auntie Gwari is saying, wow, technician, your music is rocking this morning. So say all of us. And so all of that credit goes to Ilias, who is sitting at the board and who's just entertaining us in that way. Some of my colleagues have also stepped in here. So shout out to Laika. Was Laika? Laika was nou so passie en ook om persoonlik vir ons tegnisi te sê. Inderdaad, het is, die muziek is, ja, it is absolutely on point. So shukran to Ilias. Messages on 0786101112. I wanted to tell you, you know, that on Friday morning, in our contemporary Islam segment, we'll be speaking to... Okay, so let me first give you some background. Because we are speaking to Sukaina Rajwani. Now, you may ask, who is Sukaina Rajwani? She is the mother of one of the convicted Fulton 24. Now, if you don't know who the Fulton 24 is, let me just give you a little bit of background, because we are very fortunate to be able to get a hold of Sukaina, I don't want to say we're looking forward to the, because of course we want to have the conversation, and it will probably be a very difficult conversation. So let me tell you a little bit about what this is, what the story is around. Now, in August 2024, a group of and I'm reading here from this particular article, a group of six Palestine Action activists broke into the newly built secret site of Albert Systems. Now, this is in Britain. This is in Britain. And so the Fulton 24 is, they are British. Now, Albert Systems, it's a newly built secret site of Albert Systems. Now, this is Israel's biggest weapons producer. The site is in Fulton in Bristol and has been marketed as a research and development site. Yet, these Palestine action activists managed to bypass the high security and uncover the masses of weapons that were being developed and stored in this undercover warehouse. During the action, they dismantled and destroyed a shipment of killer quadcopter drones that Israel uses in Gaza. Now, quadcopters, if you don't know, are used for bombings, but they are also known as sniper drones, which are activated after bombings to annihilate remaining survivors by detecting living pulses. Even when I read this, I cringe and I get goosebumps, and it's horrible because we see this on our live stream. We've seen this genocide happening. And so quadcopters are one of the weapons used here. Now, quadcopters have also been used to play recordings which, listen to this, which mimic the sounds of crying children after an attack to lure out survivors and then kill them. Just the barbarity and the savagery and the cruelty ever, and there's no limit to them. So what these activists do, these Palestine action activists, this is in Britain, what they did is they carried out this direct attack on this at this particular site, the Albert Systems site, as a direct action to save Palestinian lives. Now, four were arrested six were arrested at the site, and then afterwards a further 18 people were arrested in connection with this action. Now, these arrests were carried out by counter-terrorism forces, some of them armed, with up to 30 officers swarming into family homes in violent dawn raids. It was an exercise the counter-terrorism police called Operation Recomply. Each of the 24 were kept incommunicado in specialist police units for up to a week, experienced sleep deprivation and multiple interrogations per day before being remanded into prison. They were not at the time charged with terrorist offenses, where they were charged with aggravated burglary, criminal damage and violent disorder. So yes, even though they were legal innocent, they were held as terrorist prisoners. But you know, the worst part of this is that they were all found innocent. And after... there's a story behind it, but then after they were found and they were innocent, they were released, it was a retrial. there was a retrial, and it is said that it was an unfair trial of historic proportions, with the judge severely limited what could be said in court by the defense. And so that led to them being convicted. Some of them were convicted, including and amongst those convicted is Fatima Zainab Rajwani. Now, she's 21 years old. She's British. And so on Friday morning on Community Pulse, we will be speaking to her mother. Now, Fatima Zainab has already spent, and she was just, she was only 21 at the time. And so she is a student. She's also a poet. And she's one of those that were arrested. She served 540 days in prison without being convicted of anything. That's a long time. That's more than a year. Way more. It's about a year and a half. 547 days in prison without being convicted of anything. Currently, she's serving 5.5 years in prison for opposing genocide. She's convicted of criminal damage. But Fatima Zainab has been sentenced as a terrorist despite not being convicted of any terrorist-related offensive. So this was a clear manipulation of the legal system. And so on Friday morning on Community Pulse, in our first hour, we will be speaking to the mother of Fatima Zainab Rajwani. She is a film student. She's just completed her second year. And she said to her mother at the time that, you know, the marching and the protesting didn't yield results that stopped the genocide. And so it was time that something must be done. And she was one, she's one of the Fulton 24. Do yourself a favor, go and read a little bit about this particular trial that happened in anticipation of our program on Friday morning, when we will be joined by Sakina Rajwani, who is the mother of Fatima Zainab Rajwani. And so we'll bring you that here on Community Pulse on 100.4 FM. After the break, it is Education Matters, and we will be speaking and continuing our series that we started last week with Sheikh Abdulrazak Majal Al-Azhari, as we explored how true knowledge moves beyond information and becomes a means of strengthening faith, refining character, and bringing positive change to our lives. All that and more on 100.4 FM. Stay with us.
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0: It is Community Pulse on Radio 786-100.4 FM as we move into our third and final hour. Of course, Wednesdays, it is Education Matters. And we are into the second week of, or the second part of this particular series we started with last week. Now, in our previous episode, we reflected on the profound importance that Islam places on seeking knowledge. We explored how the very first revelation to the Prophet Muhammad, peace be upon him, began with a command to read, and how seeking beneficial knowledge is not merely encouraged, but it is actually obligatory upon every Muslim. We also discussed the noble status of scholars and the importance of developing a lifelong love for learning. But knowledge in Islam was never intended to remain confined to books, lectures, or intellectual discussions alone. True knowledge is meant to shape our hearts, transform our character, and influence the way we live our daily lives. In fact, one of the greatest concerns in our tradition is not ignorance itself, but possessing knowledge without allowing it to translate into action. So that is, it is exactly with that in mind that in episode 2 of our series today, entitled Seeking Knowledge, A Path to Faith, Purpose and Transformation, we turn our attention to the relationship between knowledge and practice, and that is between ilm and amal. How does knowledge strengthen our faith? How should it influence our decisions, relationships, and conduct? And how do we ensure that what we learn becomes a means of positive transformation rather than merely information we accumulate? Joining us to attend to these important questions and guiding us through this conversation, we have Sheikh Abdurrazak Majal Al-Azhari, as we explore how authentic knowledge has the power to refine our character, deepen our connection with Allah, and inspire meaningful change within ourselves, our families, and our communities. Assalamu alaikum, Sheikh. Welcome and shukran again for joining us.
1: Wa alaikum assalam wa rahmatullahi ta'ala wa barakatuh. And shukran for having me once again, Aunt Khadija.
0: Now, in our previous discussion, we spoke, of course, about the importance, our obligation to seek knowledge, that it is obligatory to all of us. But now today, as Sheikh, as you've heard, we want to turn our attention to the fact that, and it's something that came up last week, that knowledge in and of itself has no value unless one uses it for the benefit of others. And so speak to us again about why Islam places such a strong emphasis not only on acquiring knowledge, but also on acting on it.
1: Bismillah ar-Rahman ar-Rahim. Alhamdulillah, Rabbil Alameen. Wa salatu wa salamu ala Sayyidina Muhammad. Salawatullahi wa salamuha alayhi. As Muslims and Khadija, our primary epistemological framework, or our worldview and how we interact with the world, is defined and framed by the Quran and the Sunnah of our Nabi Muhammad sallallahu alayhi wa sallam. So when we ask any question, in particular this question, the relationship between knowledge and action, we have to go back to the Quran. And Allah subhanahu wa ta'ala says, states in the Quran, Ya ayyuha alladhina amanu wa'aminu salihat. Allah subhanahu wa ta'ala attaches faith and knowledge with actions in itself. Nabi Muhammad sallallahu alayhi wa sallam taught this ummah a dua, where he sallallahu alayhi wa sallam said, Allahumma anfa'ani, may Allah subhanahu wa ta'ala benefit me that which he have taught me. And wa'allamani bima yanfa'uni, and teach me which is able to benefit me and increase me in knowledge. So here Nabi sallallahu alayhi wa sallam, he himself attached that benefit with knowledge and through action.
0: And so the action is also part, is what we want to bring into the conversation today. So when we speak about the relationship between knowledge and practice, what do we mean? Say knowledge and action within the Islamic tradition. What do we mean? What does it look like?
1: So, Bismillah ar-Rahman ar-Rahim. When we speak about knowledge and actions, the knowledge in which we acquire should and must transform our character. And this transformation requires actions. And to ensure that knowledge becomes this transformation of knowledge, we have to look at it through a few steps. The first of which is to physically seek that knowledge, learning which pleases Allah subhanahu wa ta'ala, and not to impress people through that knowledge. The second is to act immediately upon which we learn. even if it's one small sunnah. Knowledge grows through practice. Knowledge becomes solidified and becomes part of your habit and part of who you are through constant practice of that knowledge.
0: Now, the Quran does criticize those who know the truth, but they fail to live by it. What are some of the spiritual dangers of possessing knowledge without implementation?
1: Subhanallah, the Quran warns a person that knows or has a position of knowledge, but as an act, Allah subhanahu wa ta'ala describes them as كَمَثَلِ الْحِمَارِ يَحْمِلُ أَسْفَارَ, as a donkey carrying books. It doesn't benefit him, nor does it benefit others. Rather, it weighs heavily down upon that individual. With regards to the other point that Aunt Khadija mentioned, when Allah subhanahu wa ta'ala addresses those people that knows the truth and knows the haqq, but then not interpret, but then practice or then advocate something contrary to that in order to forward a personal agenda. That is a different aspect. That is the manipulation of knowledge to forward an agenda. And that Allah subhanahu wa ta'ala has a severe punishment and a warning for those type of people.
0: Mm-hmm. Now, I want for us to perhaps expound a little bit on this, you know, the idea of without implementation, because without implementation, we mean to enact. So now I know something, but the knowledge in itself, as we said, that does not mean as much as it does. It means nothing if we don't act on it, if we don't embody particular virtues. Talk us through how the knowledge, of course, is obligatory, but how it is through enacting, how it is through action that our faith is then also strengthened.
1: So the purpose of Islamic education and Islamic knowledge has never been merely intellectual. It has always been transformative. Imam Malik rahmatullahi alayhi famously advised his young students, learn good manners before learning knowledge. And as I mentioned last week, when one of our teachers in Egypt, Sheikh Hussam al-Azhari, stated and said, Al-adab fawq al-ilm, that manners and character and the manifestation of good character must precede knowledge. However, this is a remarkable. Adab comes before knowledge, because knowledge without character can become dangerous. Today, we often celebrate intelligence. Islam celebrates wisdom. Wisdom is knowledge lived correctly. When Allah subhanahu wa ta'ala reveals the Quran, it did not simply produce scholars. It produced those entire worldviews. Former enemies becoming brothers. Wealthy people becoming very generous. Proud people becoming humble before Allah subhanahu wa ta'ala. Violence overcame by compassion. Knowledge reshaped society, because it first shaped the individual.
0: Because exactly part of the acquiring knowledge is the fact that it should impact our decisions. It should also impact our conduct, of course. But our relationships, would that be fair to say, Sheikh?
1: Ma'am, and Khalja?
0: I say the acquiring knowledge.
1: Yes.
0: And particularly, of course, Islamic knowledge, even though we don't want to separate, because as we said in the previous episode, that it's absolutely important for us to understand also, you know, our connection to the universe and understand the laws and the cause of effect of the universe. Understand, we referred to centuries ago where scholars were regarded as polymaths because they understood, they were scientists, they were mathematicians, they were social scientists as well as acquiring Islamic knowledge. But so my question is, or let's say my comment that I would like for Sheikh to comment on, that this knowledge that we've gained should influence our decisions, our conduct, but also our relationships.
1: No, definitely. And I believe that

0: And I believe that, subhanAllah, thinking about it is that the relationship between our worldview and our knowledge and the ilm which we acquired through that and our characteristic and the enactment of that knowledge, the relationship or what binds the two of them is sincerity, is ikhlas, it is humbleness before Allah subhanahu wa ta'ala. And there was something that popped into mind as Aunt Khadija was speaking regarding a point previously, which was, so one of the points that I wanted to mention previously is that one of the beautiful principles of Islam is that knowledge and actions are inseparable. They are joined together constantly. Allah subhanahu wa ta'ala mentions in the Quran, Ya ayyuha alladhina amanu wa amilu salihat, indeed those who believe and do righteous deeds. This verse is constantly repeated in the Quran. And Allah subhanahu wa ta'ala does not merely praise his belief, but he praises belief that is manifested and enacted. Knowledge is the seed, knowledge is the theory, actions is the fruit and the realization of that knowledge. The greatest scholars, one of the great scholars of Islam, has mentioned and stated that knowledge calls out for action. If action responds, knowledge remains. Otherwise, it is departed. That knowledge is therefore never simply about acquiring and collecting facts and information. It is about becoming a better servant of Allah subhanahu wa ta'ala.
1: And in fact, that question came up last week in terms of the difference between information and knowledge. So while knowledge, yes, ultimately it's about exactly as Sheikh has now so beautifully reminded us, it's about enacting it and becoming a benefit to others. Whereas information is just a matter of, in fact, very often it just becomes something that's also just commodified, you know, something that no, in some way or the other can just benefit us. And so talk us through in practical terms how Islamic knowledge should then influence our everyday lives and our decision making, and very importantly, how we treat others.
0: And this is a very, very important question, because again, it's theory. We learn knowledge. We accumulate information. But how do we enact it? How do we bring it to the physical world? And again, as a Muslim, we must revert back to the sunnah of Nabi Muhammad sallallahu alayhi wa alayhi wa sallam. Sayyidina Aisha radiallahu anha was asked regarding the character of Nabi sallallahu alayhi wa sallam. And she replied by saying, Kana khulquhu al-Quran. That his character was the Quran. That Nabi Muhammad sallallahu alayhi wa sallam did not merely teach revelation, or he did not just convey that which Allah subhanahu wa ta'ala revealed to him. He sallallahu alayhi wa sallam embedded and enacted every single thing that was revealed. He lived every revelation. Every interaction became a lesson of him sallallahu alayhi wa sallam. He sallallahu alayhi wa sallam showed and demonstrated to us what does it mean to be kind, to be honest, to have a sense of humility, justice, mercy, and patience. His knowledge became visible in a way that he treated people with. In actual fact, there was one hadith, and I actually found it quite astonishing. A father that owned a date palm tree went to Nabi sallallahu alaihi wasallam and asked him, Ya Rasulullah, my son is eating too much dates. Tell him to stop. Nabi sallallahu alaihi wasallam kept quiet. The second day, the third day. Once he came on the third day, he asked Nabi sallallahu alaihi wasallam the same question. Nabi sallallahu alayhi wa told the son, do not eat too much dates. The father said, Ya Rasulullah, why couldn't you have not said this previously? Or on the first time that we met you. Nabi sallallahu alayhi wa said that whenever I see dates, I eat as much as I want, as much as I can. So it shows that he received knowledge, but the inaction and the manifestation of that, the aspect of practice what you preach, we see it within the sunnah of Nabi sallallahu alayhi wa sallam. And this reminds us that the greatest teachers are not simply those who speak well. They are those that lives. They are those lives reflected what they teach.
1: And that's ultimately what we want. Ultimately, we want our behavior, the way in which we interact with others,

0: we wanted to reflect, yes, of course, the knowledge, but very importantly, the knowledge that's based on a particular system of values, which is what we referred to also last week, because we never forget that the knowledge we acquire, exactly, it comes as a, it's obligatory. Allah has commanded all of us to do so, to seek knowledge, and so it's important that we always remember that this knowledge and seeking of knowledge be underpinned by a particular value system and a belief system. But yet we sometimes still feel overwhelmed by you know, oh my gosh, you know, as you start learning, you realize how much you don't know. And that can sometimes feel a little bit intimidating. What advice, Sheikh, would you give to someone who feels that perhaps they are not knowledgeable enough to begin making positive changes?
1: SubhanAllah, it sounds like a sense of imposter syndrome when one believes that they do not know enough. But the answer would be simple. As one of the poets says, مَا لَذَّةُ الْعِيشَ إِلَّا صَحْبَةُ الْفُقَرَى هُمُ السَّلَاطِينُ وَالسَّادَاتُ وَالْأُمَرَى. 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In the company you will learn the knowledge of Allah subhanahu wa ta'ala. You will see it being enacted. So my advice for those that feel that they are not at that station yet or they do not know enough, hold the company of the friends of Allah subhanahu wa ta'ala. Be in the company of the ulama. Be in the company of those that fear Allah subhanahu wa ta'ala and wishes to follow the sunnah of Nabi sallallahu alayhi wa sallam in every aspect of their life. Be in their company.
0: Now, how does being in say somebody like that company and how does starting, you know, to seek knowledge, but then also acting on this, how does that strengthen somebody's faith and also then one's relationship with Allah?
1: So, firstly, once you be in the company of the ulama, the first step is to learn adab and akhlaq. The first step is to learn the adab of a student of deen. Once you are able to learn this, this is where the ulama or your teachers or your mashaykh will then guide you to say, look, you're interested in this, read this book. Come back to me and we discuss this book. It is that personal relationship, knowing that Islam is a religion that is not passed through books primarily. It is a religion passed down and preserved through the ulama. And that is why Al-Imam Mubarak says, Al-Isnad min ad-deen falaw la isnad laqala ma sha'a ma sha'a. That this deen is protected through the chain of transmissions. From one generation to the next, passing that which Nabi sallallahu alayhi wa sallam was revealed. So, our mashayikh and our ulama, they are our connection to our Nabi Muhammad sallallahu alayhi wa sallam. Hello?
0: Yes, I'm here. I'm here.
1: I thought I had something at the back.
0: No. It's fine because it's such an important point for us to understand when we referred earlier on to this disconnect between information and transformation. But why then is it that so many of us consume or we read? We referred also in previous conversations around the fact that so many people, you know, we can, or let's say information is so accessible. So we consume and we read this content, but we do struggle to translate it into meaningful change. Why is this the case? Is it because of, I mean, how does this disconnect between knowledge or let's say even then consuming Islamic content, but using it for purpose of transformation, why is it so difficult?
1: For a number of reasons. The first reason would be that a person attending dhikr, a person attending majalis of ilm, learning and acquiring knowledge, but it doesn't allow the knowledge to transform him. That block could possibly be a few things. Number one, it could be his ego or his nafs prohibiting him from changing, because if he would change, it would mean that there was something wrong or a nafs or a defect within himself that needed reconfiguration or to be corrected. That's the first one. The second could be his social context, or it could be Iblis or Shaitan was worsening him during the journey, creating a sense of kibr, creating a sense of pride within himself. Like, you studied this, so you went to madrasa, or this, or that, you don't need change. So it is somewhat subjective to the individual and what they are going through. But like we mentioned previously and at the beginning of the segment, that the first foot or the first step to acquire knowledge is acquiring knowledge with sincerity, with ikhlas, sincerity to get closer to Allah subhanahu wa ta'ala. And that is why Nabi Muhammad sallallahu alayhi said, "Inna a'malul biniyat," that it will be judged according to your intention. And our intention is of utmost importance.
0: Yeah, and that's something I'm sure that the whole, or let's say the discussion around intention, I'm sure that is something that we can pause for quite a while on. But something else that that comes up in our discussion, whether it's implicit or whether it's emphatic, is character, because there's a lot of emphasis on that, and within Islam. We know there's many ahadith to that effect that points out, you know, about or that emphasizes good character or speaks about good character. Now, when we speak about enacting knowledge, and when we speak about the fact that it has to be for the benefit of others, we obviously also then would then imply, or let's say contained within that, that there should be qualities of sincerity, of humility, of compassion, of caring. Talk us through that, Sheikh, that how does seeking and implementing knowledge help refine these qualities?
1: So, again, as Muslims, when it comes to the enactment of these characteristics of virtues, or enactment of the kinds of kindness, humility, and so forth, we have to go back to Nabi sallallahu alayhi wa sallam. As we mentioned previously, the hadith of Aisha radiallahu anha, when she was asked about the character of Nabi sallallahu alayhi wa sallam, she said, "Kana khuluquhu al-Qur'an," that his character was the Qur'an. So we have the revelation, we have the theory of what patience is. We have the theory of what justice is. We have the theory of what kindness is, what mercy and patience is. Allah subhanahu wa ta'ala says, "Inna Allaha ma'a sabirin," that verily Allah is with those who are patient. So what is patience? How do we enact patience? How do we live with patience, or in a state of patience, or kindness, or humility for that matter? The only way to objectively understand what these concepts and these values are, or how to enact these values, is through the sunnah of Nabi Muhammad sallallahu alayhi wa sallam. For, as one of our teachers in Egypt would say, فَكُلُّ أَمْرٍ بَيْنَ رَدِّ وَالْقَبُولِ إِلَّا سُنَّةِ الْحَبِيبِ الْمُصْطَفَى sallallahu alayhi wa sallam. For every action will either be accepted by Allah or rejected by Allah. For example, our Salatul Fajr this morning, or our Salatul Dhuhr, which is coming up. We perform it, yes, we completed the obligation of it. Whether it is accepted by Allah subhanahu wa ta'ala or not, that is up to Allah subhanahu wa ta'ala to decide. However, the only action that we know for certain, objectively now speaking, we know for certain that it is accepted by Allah subhanahu wa ta'ala, is the sunnah of Nabi sallallahu alayhi wa sallam. For Allah subhanahu wa ta'ala would not command us to follow it if it was not accepted by Him subhanahu wa ta'ala.
0: Now, as parents and educators, and this is something that, of course, we know, those of us that are parents, it's a role that we play, it's a role that we acquire, that we realize becomes one of the most important roles. And one of the most important, let's say, that we need to invest a lot of time, a lot of ourselves within that, because it's quite a responsibility, and that, of course, also for educators. How can we then raise a generation that values or impart the importance of that that learning and living by what is being taught, that is incredibly important. It's really never just about accumulating information. And Sheikh, we say this exactly because we live in this world. We can't overemphasize this. When knowledge is often commodified, that the idea of going to a university or going to any institution or tertiary institution, even at school, then it's only seen as a means to an end. And the end being so that it benefits the self. That's more often than not how it is viewed, how it is seen. That's on the one hand. On the other hand, also, the reality is that because of the accessibility of information, we can also then fall prey to very distorted understandings around what ought to be. And so when we see that, that's why it's so important for us to always remind ourselves that it's underpinned by a particular value system rooted within Quran and Hadith. So how can we do that? How do we raise a generation that values both learning and living by what they learn?
1: So one of the greatest responsibilities today is to raise children to love knowledge, not merely because of examinations required, but because Allah subhanahu wa ta'ala values it. We need to teach our children the words of Nabi Muhammad sallallahu alayhi wa sallam when he says, طَلَبَ الْعِلْمِ فَرِيضَةٌ عَلَى كُلِّ مُسْلِمٍ. That seeking knowledge, that the acquisition of knowledge is compulsory and obligatory for every single Muslim. Us as parents must cultivate a sense of curiosity within learning, within reading. Mosques and masajid must become once again centers of learning and centers of knowledge. Home should contain books. Families should and discuss the Quran together, whether it is before supper or after Salatul Maghrib when we perform Salat together. Children should see their parents never stop learning. They should see their parents with books. They should see their parents reading hadith. They should see their parents participating in majalis al-dhikr and majalis al-ilm. Today, young people today face unprecedented challenges, such as the accessibility of information through the internet, artificial intelligence where people would just throw something into ChatGPT and then believe what it says. Social media, a discussion that which we had today, where people are taking their deen and their worldview and their source of references from 1 minute social media videos. People having identity crisis. To navigate this world, they need both a strong Islamic foundation and the skills to combine positively to contribute positively to society. Our goal is not simply to raise successful professionals. Our goal is to raise righteous and Islamic professionals. People whose careers and professions becomes acts of worship, for they are done sincerely for the pleasure of Allah subhanahu wa ta'ala. Like being a doctor. Like being a doctor that... like being a practicing Muslim who is a doctor. A doctor that comes into a community and... A doctor that, for example, a doctor that comes to a masjid in a socio-economic area that has a bit of challenges. And says, Sheikh, or Imam, or Mawlana, this weekend, I'm looking at all of the seniors, all of the senior citizens in the area. That is giving, that is actively contributing to your society. Engineers as well, saying, Sheikh, we will design and we will pass the building plans of this masjid. That is my contribution to this ummah. Another teacher will say, Sheikh, I will host night classes. Another one, whatever your profession is, the moment you are able to contribute positively to your community, that is the knowledge that we're speaking about, the knowledge that Allah subhanahu wa ta'ala has granted you, whether it is Islamic studies or secular for that matter, but that action that benefits. A hadith that Mawlana Hashim would always mention, the Nabi Muhammad sallallahu alayhi wa sallam said, أَنْفَعُ النَّاسِ خَيْرُ النَّاسِ, that the best of people, أَنْفَعُ لِلنَّاسِ, that the best of people are those who benefit people.
0: Yeah. Really important for us that as we teach, of course, also we continually remind ourselves that it's as important for us to keep doing that, to keep understanding that learning and living by what we love, by what we learn is absolutely, absolutely important. Now, if there's one practical step that we can start taking today to ensure that whatever knowledge it is that we acquire, that it becomes transformative, what, Sheikh, would you encourage us to do?
1: I have five steps that I would personally take. Firstly, to seek knowledge sincerely for Allah subhanahu wa ta'ala. Not to impress anyone. Not to impress anyone. Nor to seek recognition of any of his creation. But to seek the pleasure of Allah subhanahu wa ta'ala alone. Secondly, to immediately act upon that which you learn. The companions of Nabi Muhammad sallallahu alayhi wa sallam, when they heard a verse, they would enact it immediately before learning another verse. That knowledge grows, and that knowledge grows through practice, regardless of the amount or the quantity of it. Thirdly, to keep the company of the righteous. Good company encourages consistency. Good friends encourages you to be truthful, to be honest, and to be a better person. And fourthly, to regularly evaluate yourself. Ask, how has this knowledge changed me? Make it a reminder on your phone. Every day 4 o'clock, or every day 5 o'clock, or every day before you go in sleep, let that message pop up and said, what have I practiced what I've learned? And finally, to make dua. To ask Allah subhanahu wa ta'ala to increase you in knowledge. And to make it beneficial. Remembering the dua of Nabi Muhammad sallallahu alayhi wa sallam, when he said, "Oh Allah, benefit me through what you have taught me, and teach me that which benefits me, and increase me in knowledge."
0: Yeah, inshallah, may Allah make it possible for all of us to, firstly, I mean, we spoke earlier on, we spoke about intention, to make intention. And because it's never too late, as Sheikh, as you've reminded us. And so as we sort of round off this particular segment, this particular episode, and around seeking knowledge and a path to faith, purpose, and transformation, perhaps just some concluding remarks around the fact that knowledge does indeed strengthen our faith. And we always ask ourselves, how can we remind ourselves that we are works in progress, and how can we draw closer to Allah? So in our last few minutes, perhaps just talk us through how knowledge strengthens our faith, and for us to never see this as being disconnected from one another.
1: As we conclude, we should remind ourselves that the greatest libraries in history have eventually turned to dust. Books fade. Buildings collapse. Technology changes every single moment. But knowledge that transforms the heart, remains with the person for eternity, in this world and in the next. The true scholar is not merely the one who knows the most. It is the one whose knowledge makes them more humble, more merciful, more sincere, and more importantly, draws them closer to Allah subhanahu wa ta'ala. So may Allah subhanahu wa ta'ala make us amongst those who learn sincerely for Him, teach faithfully, act consistently, and leave behind a legacy of beneficial knowledge, inshallah.
0: Inshallah, amin. Shukran so much for those words, and for reminding us that, yes, exploring authentic knowledge has the power to not only refine our character and deepen our connection with Allah, but indeed inspiring meaningful change within ourselves, our families, and our communities. And ultimately, that is what we want. We always remind ourselves that our families are the cornerstone of a healthy and a thriving society and a thriving community. And indeed, if we can, in those spaces, as parents, as siblings, as being part of families, where we can remind ourselves of that, indeed, inshallah, our communities will be stronger. Shukran so much, Sheikh, for joining us for this really, really important discussion. Until we speak again, Assalamu alaikum.
1: Walaikum salam wa rahmatullahi ta'ala wa barakatuh.
0: Sheikh Abdul Razak Majal Al Azhari is from Medina Institute. As we today concluded with this particular series entitled Seeking Knowledge, A Path to Faith, Purpose and Transformation, today we turned our attention to the relationship between knowledge and practice and reminded ourselves that knowledge does indeed strengthen our faith and that it should become a means of positive transformation rather than merely information we accumulate. With that being said, it is a wrap of a Community Pulse for today. Do stay with us as the 12 o'clock news follows. After that, it is on the agenda with Khalid Givers Badi. From myself, Khadija Ajam, en die res van die span, dit is inderdaad altyd 'n plesier en 'n voorreg om in julle geselskap te wees. Ons maak natuurlik weer so môreoggend. Until then, do stay safe. Assalamu alaikum.
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0: Coming up on the agenda, unhappiness in the Bishop Levis precinct over the release of four of the five suspects detained for extortion and murder. Stellenbosch University leads a global drive for child TB meningitis breakthrough. The National Treasury has been countered on what some believe is the punishing of the poor by withholding the equity share of 69 municipalities. The real price of illegal mining and why South Africa loses far more than just minerals. And lastly, we look at inflation alert. The Reserve Bank prepares to make its call amid surging oil prices and geopolitical tensions. Before all of that, let us go to news with Nurunisa Isaacs.
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2: Assalamu alaikum and good afternoon. South Africa's consumer price inflation, the CPI, has climbed to a new high, now standing at 5% in June. This is up from 4.5% in May. Transport, housing and utilities were the biggest contributors to both the annual and monthly increases in the CPI. Housing costs also saw a steady increase. In June, rents increased by 1.1% from the March quarter. This takes the annual increase to 4.1%. Over the past year, rents for townhouses increased by 5.4%, followed by flats at 4.6% and houses at 3.7%. Meanwhile, Chief Director for Price Statistics Patrick Kelly says this is the highest inflation reading since June 2024. Kelly noted that higher fuel prices have had a knock-on effect on passenger transport inflation, which registered a monthly rise of 8.1% in June. This pushed the annual rate for the category to 12.5%, up from 4.0% in May. Head of the Investigating Directorate Against Corruption, ADAC, Andrea Johnson, continues her testimony at the Matlanga Commission. On her second day, the Commission heard that it was the IDAC that asked MP Fadil Adams to file a complaint against senior crime intelligence officers. The Directorate then engaged Adams and requested him to prepare a Section 27 affidavit to investigate any matter. In 2025, IDAC arrested crime intelligence boss Tumisani Khumalo and several of his colleagues for fraud and corruption. The Commission challenged Johnson when she took exception that she solicited the affidavit from Adams.
3: That document you're holding in your hand, IDEC solicited it from Mr. Adams. You received a letter from the minister. You then directed Mr. Perumal to act on that and contact Mr. Adams and
4: ask him.
3: So you solicited a Section 27 affidavit from a would-be complainant.
4: I don't agree with the solicited.
3: Ma'am?
4: I don't agree with solicited. We would have asked him because, see, I'm going into the detail that's not mine and not in my head, and I don't want
5: it's
4: to sound
5: yours.
4: That I...
5: It's yours. It's yours, Advocate Johnson. You are the one who gave an instruction to Chief Perumal to contact Mr. Adams. So Ms. Sillo's question relates to that. That has nothing to do. Mr. Perumal would then have been the actor on your instruction. That's where the question is. It has nothing to do with what Mr. Perumal then did down the line. So please do not deflect the question and refer to what Mr. Perumal would have done or not done. Can you please respond to the question?
4: Then we would have obtained the statement.
5: At your instance, that's the substance of the question.
4: That is correct.
5: That's what Ms. Sillo means when she says to you, so you solicited the affidavit, because what came out of your instruction that please contact Mr. Adams was the submission of the Section 27 affidavit.
2: Advocate Mahlapa Selo and Justice Mbuyiseli Madlanga challenging the head of the Investigating Directorate Against Corruption, IDAC's Andrea Johnson. Now, previous witnesses at the Madlanga Commission had also accused the IDAC of pursuing a baseless case against crime intelligence officers due to political influence. And finally, Hezbollah's leader Sheikh Naim Qasim has congratulated Khalil al-Hiyya on his election as the new leader of Hamas. In a message, Qasim notes that al-Hiyya's election comes under exceptional circumstances, but it confirms the steadfastness, determination and the resolve to keep the flame of the resistance alive. He further noted that the Lebanese resistance sees in his leadership the continuation of the path forged by the Palestinian movement's martyred leaders, foremost among them its founder Sheikh Ahmad Yassin. Hezbollah has reasserted its commitment to stand firmly by Hamas's side and fully supports the Palestinian struggle to liberate the land and restore their people's rights. Sheikh Qasim stressed that their compass is towards Al-Quds and Palestine as they jointly confront Zionist Israel and America. Recapping the top story on Radio 786 at the Sawa, South Africa's consumer price inflation, the CPI, has climbed to a new high, now standing at 5% in June. This is up from 4.5% in May. Transport, housing and utilities were the biggest contributors to both the annual and monthly increases in the CPI. That's the news for now. The next bulletin follows at 2 o'clock on Radio 786.

0: It is on the agenda on Radio 786 100.4 FM. I'm Khalid Kunganiki Vaspadi. Assalamu alaikum and good afternoon. Only one of the five people arrested in connection with the murder of a Somali spaza shop owner and extortion in Bonteville has officially been charged. The suspect briefly appeared in a local magistrate's court this week. The suspect was remanded in custody until the 27th of July. However, this has raised questions about the police rushing to arrest suspects only for them to be released without any charges. To discuss this now, we are joined by Bishop Levis Crime Prevention Forum's chairperson, Graham Lindhorst. Graham, welcome to Radio 786.
1: Good afternoon, and thank you for having us as a forum, and good afternoon to your listeners as well.
0: Good afternoon to you as well, Graham. Let's talk about the Bishop Levis Crime Prevention Forum, which you are part of, that has sort of expressed disappointment over the release of the extortion and murder suspects. Why do you believe this case has caused frustration among some people in your community?
1: It is a question of people is so hungry for results from SAPS. So when they see that there is action and there is results within brackets from SAPS, like in this case, they start to get hope again. But then they get frustrated if that hope has been turned into hopelessness when they see the people are just being released because of insufficient evidence. And that is where our problem lies. Why be in a hurry to arrest and not make sure that you investigate properly so that you arrest the prosecute successfully?
0: Now, you suggest that the SAPS is arresting suspects, you know, before completing thorough investigations. Why do you believe this, and what changes do you want to see in the way police investigate serious crimes such as murder and extortion?
1: SAPS has got this thing when there's when there's certain crimes, then they go after the criminals or the suspects, and they have this 72-hour turnaround. I don't know what informs that, because not that we have a problem if there's quick arrest, but I don't think that you can attach a time in terms of arresting people if you don't know exactly what and where your problem stems from. So that is what we're saying is don't rush just because there's now an instruction, a national instruction, and you are being instructed to arrest whoever murders, whoever is an extortionist, arrest within 72 hours. We say that cannot be the case because you're giving us false hope. What we want is, what we're saying is, make sure that you arrest after you've investigated. Actually, go and do prosecutorial investigation so that you are sure that you can take those people to court.
0: Now, there is a view that communities no longer feel safe despite these arrests, because you arrest extortionists today, and obviously there might have been some people that have given the police information as to how to go about in trying to get those particular suspects. Give us the current reality facing residents and local business owners in Bishop Levis and surrounding areas, because they are no longer encouraged now to point out these suspects, because after a few hours they will be back in the townships and doing the ravaging.
1: It is obvious. It's not only the fact that they are back after a few hours in the township. The problem is with communities not wanting to give information to SAPS anymore is the very same SAPS officials that gets the information takes it back to those criminals, and then these people become targets. So there is absolutely no trust between the community, the spaza shop owners, and SAPS because of this. And we are of the view that SAPS management, because it's not only an issue in Bishop Lavis precinct, it's an issue all over South Africa. SAPS management by now should have thought out a plan, a plan that will meaningfully engage with the community in terms of how they can allay that fear and ensure that whenever communities has information, how they can channel it, because sometimes you don't even know where to channel the information to.
0: Now, the forum has raised concerns about the reluctance, to provide information to the police because they fear their identities, may be exposed. How serious is this issue and what impact, is it having on crime investigations?
1: It is very serious. It is very serious. That's why you don't get breakthroughs with cases. Because your intelligence is within the communities. Communities are the first responders to anything. And if you don't have trust, if those people in the community don't have trust, they will not come forth with information and your cases will not get breakthroughs. And that is what we're saying, that unless we open a door for communities to safely siphon information through, we will sit with the problem and crime will keep on increasing in our communities. And that is what is currently happening. Even with our Operation Prosper, I don't see anything prospering in this Operation Prosper because we're just going backwards.
0: Now, have you engaged the Bishop Lavis police leadership about these concerns? And what measures do you perhaps believe they should be implementing to try and safeguard whistleblowers or witnesses in communities like Bishop Lavis as well as Bonteville?
1: We continuously engaging SAPS because there's quite a lot of issues. Issues even with the way they're investigating. I yesterday had to phone them to go get a criminal which was roaming around and saying nobody will be able to touch him, just to find out that that IO investigating officer never even cared about that suspect. The branch commander had to give them instructions because the docket was fine, everything was fine, but they wouldn't arrest him. So that is the problem. The community and we are engaging with SAPS. We want to assist SAPS, but SAPS must come meaningfully to the table. They must see us as their equal partners. You cannot have them saying we are partners, but then they are a better partner than the community. Sit down around the same table, talk about the issues, and build the trust with the community.
0: Definitely. Mr. Graham, thank you very much for joining us this afternoon. We appreciate your time.
1: Thank you very much. Bye-bye.
0: Bye-bye. That is Bishop Lavis Crime Prevention Forum's chairperson, Graham Lindhorst, saying that there needs to be more that is done to try and protect whistleblowers, because we can't have police going around arresting people without knowing what exactly they are arresting them for, because after a few hours, these people are lingering on the streets and endangering the lives of the whistleblowers. Also saying that the very same SAPS is the one that goes back to the criminals, criminal networks, and sort of tell them who are the whistleblowers, which endangers the lives of commuters. On the agenda on Radio 786 100.4 FM. Now, work is underway to improve the early diagnosis of tuberculosis meningitis in children. Stellenbosch University is leading this effort to address one of the most severe forms of tuberculosis, which also poses a major threat in countries with high TB burdens and limited specialized health care. Now, through the Precise TBM initiative, experts from Africa and Europe are working together to try and develop faster, simpler diagnostics tests that can be used in primary healthcare facilities. To expand on this now is the project coordinator from the TB Diagnostic Research Laboratory within the Division of Immunology at the Stellenbosch University's Department of Biomedical Sciences, Professor Novel Chiku. Professor, welcome to Radio 786.
2: Excellent. Thank you very much for having me on the show. Good afternoon to you and your listeners.
0: Good afternoon to you, Professor. Kindly outline for us in simple terms what tuberculosis meningitis is and why this research into earlier diagnosis in children is so critical.
2: Yes. Yeah, so you know, when we talk about tuberculosis, majority of the people know that tuberculosis is a disease that affects the lungs, that everybody has tuberculosis, coughs out, coughs, and when you go to the hospital, it's diagnosed with a sputum and all the like. But tuberculosis does not only affect the lungs. There are times it will spread to other regions of the body, and one of those organs that it spreads to is the brain. And when it spreads to the brain, then it causes the brain to swell. It causes this form of meningitis that we call TB meningitis. That's meningitis that is due to tuberculosis. So, yeah. So this particular one is particularly difficult to diagnose. It's very challenging to diagnose. Yeah, because of the location of the disease. And, yeah, it's very challenging to diagnose it.
0: Let's go back then, Professor, to the research. In simple terms, how would you explain the aim of this research to a parent or even a community member unfamiliar with the medical science?
2: Yeah, so a simple explanation is that because this disease is so, the reason why this disease is so difficult to diagnose nowadays is because if you go to the hospital, they'll collect samples, then they'll try to put them in culture, and that test that we currently do may take up to 42 days to yield results. And for tuberculosis meningitis in particular, we use cerebrospinal fluid, which is fluid that we collect from the back of the child that we suspect of having the disease. That fluid does not have many bacteria inside. So if you try to grow those bacteria, try to identify what it is, if it's TB, you will not pick up anything. So it's very difficult. Because of that, you may go to the hospital up to 6 times before that disease is diagnosed. And honestly, when a child has that disease, is in the healthcare center, you don't immediately suspect that it's that disease because they are not typical signs. They are not typical symptoms. A child that has that disease is just like any other child who is just irritable. You think it's just mood swing. So that's what makes it particularly challenging. And yes,
0: Does this mean then the new tools could perhaps replace costly scans and complex laboratory techniques with simple technology that delivers results in just 15 minutes? If that's the case, kindly explain to us what those current scans and lab methods they involve, you know, when diagnosing tuberculosis meningitis in children.
2: Yes. So to diagnose the disease currently, when you go to the hospital, the child does not improve. You go again, the child does not improve. Then if you're lucky, at some point, then the child gets referred to tertiary hospitals like your Tigerberg Hospital or Krotenskill. And that is where they start doing this really, really expensive scans to try and like turn this child upside down to diagnose the disease, at which stage it's already too late. So what we are developing in this project is a simple test that can give you results within from 2 to 15 minutes, really. And so if you were to roll out those tests to communities, to like your day hospitals, and you see a child that has come back a second time as a healthcare provider, you think, okay, I have this test here in my hands. Let me just prick the finger of this test of this child, or prick the heel of this child and try to just collect some blood and see whether it is that disease or not. Then it helps prevent a lot of poor outcomes.
0: Now, Doctor, how did Stellenbosch University come to work with international researchers on this particular project? And how many of them are involved?
2: Yeah, so for this particular project, we have 6 partners. 2 partners are based in Europe, and then there are 4 of us that are based in Africa. So we have a partner in the University of Zimbabwe, and then another partner is the University of Zambia. And then we have in Cape Town, it's us at Stellenbosch who are coordinating the study. But we have an industrial partner that is based in Cape Town who is helping us to develop the test. So, yeah, how we came about working with these people, this is work that has been going on at Stellenbosch University for many years, and we have been doing that, training many students, trying to find out what the best best molecule is that you can target it in the body to help you know whether this is TB meningitis or not. So it's over a lot of years, but now we have gone to this partnership to partner with all these other individuals that have different skills, different strengths to come together to find a solution to this disease. So we have already developed a prototype at Stellenbosch in collaboration with our partner who is based in South Africa, in Cape Town. But now we want to roll it out to other countries there just to make sure that the test works, not only in South Africa, that it can be used in other African countries.
0: Ultimately, Professor, how many countries stand to benefit from this research? And if successful, how do you see these tests changing the way TB is managed in Africa and beyond?
2: Yeah, so if successful, this is something that will be rolled out globally because there is no test like that anywhere else in the world. If you go to East Asian countries like Vietnam, Indonesia, they have a lot more burden, just like we have TB. They have a lot of TB meningitis there as well. So, and it's the same challenges that they all have. So if we can develop this test, with this test, this will really empower healthcare providers, I mean globally, to help identify the and manage the disease earlier. And with that will come, you know, at the moment, because it's so difficult to diagnose this disease and it takes so long, there are times that by the time we diagnose it, it's already too late in some children. And then you see shunts being put in the children to drain fluid from the brain and all the like. And the child comes out, the stigma, the neurological issue. So this will drastically change the way we manage the disease. And it can just be good news for the families and also the healthcare system as a whole.
0: Professor, thank you very much for joining us this afternoon. We appreciate your time.
2: Thank you so much. It was a pleasure being with you.
0: And that was a project coordinator from the TB Diagnostic Research Laboratory within the Division of Immunology at the Stellenbosch University's Department of Biomedical Sciences, Professor Novel Cheku, talking to us about the TB burdens and limited specialized healthcare. 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
5: World leaders may speak of a ceasefire, but we know that nothing has changed in Gaza. The inhumane Israeli siege continues. Palestinian families and orphans are still being murdered, still being starved, and still being denied basic humanitarian aid. In just 2 years, the Israeli entity has slaughtered tens of thousands of Palestinians. Thousands more have been martyred since the Zionist occupation of Palestine began in 1948. The West remains complicit. Arab leaders talk of peace, but they enable genocide. The companies behind popular fast food outlets, soft drinks, and clothing brands are still directly funding and supporting genocide. Boycotts matter. 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Free Palestine.
0: It is on the agenda on Radio 786 100.4 FM. I'm Khalid Kungane, give us party. Now, the National Treasury continues to come under sharp criticism over its withholding of billions of rands in funding from dozens of municipalities. The latest Alternative Information and Development Center has described this action as punishing the poor while failing to address the root causes of the local government financial crisis. The AIDC believes that although corruption, poor governance and financial mismanagement exists in many municipalities, these issues are only part of a much larger structural problem. Meanwhile, Treasury has since taken off 42 of the 62 municipalities from its naughty list. The municipalities will now receive all or part of their July equitable share after addressing concerns that led to their funding being withheld. To discuss this now is Alia Chikde, the Economic Justice Project Officer at the Alternative Information and Development Center. Alia, welcome to Radio 786.
6: Thank you so much for having me on the show.
0: Alia, why does the AIDC believe that the act of withholding of equity share funds punishes the poor and is not the solution?
6: The equitable share is an unconditional transfer that is supposed to pay for free basic water and electricity for poor households. So when Treasury withholds it, that money doesn't come out of salaries or stops corruption. It actually comes out of services that households already depend on. Due to austerity measures and because of how little funding actually goes to municipalities, we have seen the number of households that receive free basic services drop from 3.6 million households in 2016 to 2.8 million in 2023. But the reality of accessing free basic services is much worse. Even though 2.8 million households receive basic services for free, there are over 8 million households who qualify but are partially left off these indigent register lists and have to either pay for it themselves or end up not having enabling access to water and electricity. So ultimately, it's the residents, not the people responsible for mismanagement, who feel the pain first.
0: Now, AIDC has put forward that the real problem is South Africa's municipal funding model, rather than simply corruption or poor governance. Mm-hmm. Why is then fundamentally broken about, you know, or what is fundamentally broken about the current system?
6: Yeah, so municipalities are expected to raise about 90% of their own income, and they do this mainly through service charges and tariffs. But in a country with mass unemployment and deep inequality, that's simply not achievable. In Cape Town, it's a bit different because we live in one of the wealthiest municipalities. But in more rural areas, some municipalities are only able to collect 34% of their budgets from charging residents. When it comes to basic services, a full cost recovery model is being applied. But nowhere in the world has a full cost recovery model been able to deliver affordable universal services for the poor. So even municipalities with clean services end up with unfunded budgets, not because they're all corrupt necessarily, but because the residents can't afford to pay enough. Withholding funds doesn't address the inadequate funding that is provided to local government for basic services and infrastructure.
0: Now, Treasury has pointed to unpaid Eskom and water board debt as a major reason for its intervention. How do you respond to the argument that municipalities simply need to improve their financial discipline as well?
6: So discipline matters, but you have to ask where that Eskom debt comes from. Mostly it's downstream of from households who can't pay the municipal bills because of unemployment and tariffs they can't afford. And municipalities used to keep over half of tariff revenue to run their own services –

0: So municipalities actually have far less room to manage the finances than before. So framing this purely as a discipline problem ignores the financial squeeze many municipalities are currently operating under.
1: How do you balance then the need for accountability with protecting residents who rely on the very basic services?
0: Yeah, so this is quite important, right? Because corruption and management and mismanagement is widespread. And there needs to be real and serious consequences to address it. But withholding the equitable share, however, is collective punishment. It hits every resident in the municipality, including the ones who have nothing to do with the mismanagement. You can pursue consequence management against officials without cutting off water and electricity subsidies for the poor. And there are...
1: Yeah. Now, the Treasury has argued that this is an intervention that was to force improved governance. Now, it has since announced that 42 municipalities have been removed from the naughty list and they have met certain conditions. Does this not mean this type of intervention perhaps works?
0: So in some cases where there is financial mismanagement, it can be effective. But in many of the other cases where there are unfunded budgets because of an inadequate allocation to local municipalities, it can end up, like there's still many municipalities who may have clean audits but find themselves with unfunded budgets because of an inadequate allocation coming from national treasury. So it does not resolve the underlying structural issues around how the equitable share is allocated and how the division of revenue is allocated to local municipalities.
1: Now, what alternative model of financing water, electricity and other municipal service do you believe will work better in South Africa?
0: So a publicly financed, publicly delivered model, rather than punishing municipalities to run water, electricity like businesses that must recover full costs from residents. So what this concretely means is ring-fencing free basic services so that they're protected regardless of other disputes, taxing high-value property more progressively instead of raising regressive tariffs, and moving away from cost-reflective tariffs and moving away from the further commercialization under programs such as Metro Trading Services Reform and the expansion of Operation Vulindlela, which risk even higher service costs for like essential services. We believe that as AIDC, that essential services should be treated as rights, funded collectively, not commodities residents have to individually afford.
1: What impact then, in closing, are you concerned, you know, the residents will sort of experience if Treasury continues withholding these funds? And if you can perhaps give us an answer in 30 seconds as we are out of time.
0: So this will be immediate harm to poorest residents. As I said, that there are many municipalities who are still being withheld these funds. And we think that like there are even like 15 municipalities, which FFSC has cited, that have no cash buffers at all. So this really restricts people's access to critical essential rights like free water and access to electricity.
1: Aliyah, thank you very much for joining us this afternoon. We appreciate your time.
0: Thank you so much for having me.
1: And that was Aliyah Chikdey, the Economic Justice Project Officer at the Alternative Information and Development Center. The agenda on Radio 786 100.4 FM. 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
1: The dollar is trading at 16 rands 45 cents, the euro at 18 rand 77 cents, the British pound at 22 rands 2 cents, and the Saudi riyal is trading at 4 rands 38 cents, with the Chinese yuan trading at 2 rands 43 cents. And on to our commodities, silver is trading at $75.73, the gold at $4,499.23, the Brent crude at $95.54 per barrel.
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1: In Cape Town and its suburbs tomorrow, a rainy and cloudy day is expected, and the

is a 96% chance of rain. It will be accompanied by a northerly wind reaching speeds of up to 19 kilometers per hour. Temperatures should range from 8 to 16 degrees.

0: Illegal mining is draining South Africa's economy, costing the country billions every year. But the damage goes far beyond the value of stolen minerals. Experts warn that illegal mining poses catastrophic environmental, social, as well as structural threats. Now, the country's failure to rehabilitate more than 6,000 abandoned and ownerless mines has left behind a humanitarian crisis, with communities exposed to unsafe land, polluted water, and collapsing infrastructure due to neglect of former mine workers and the absence of planning for artisanal mining. Now, for more on this, we are joined by mining expert as well as an analyst, David van Wyk. David, welcome to Radio 786.
1: Thank you very much for having us on your show.
0: David, what is illegal mining in simple terms, and how does it differ from legitimate mining?
1: Okay, a legitimate mine has a mining license. Okay, so it went through the process of prospecting, identifying a mineral, having a prospecting license, and then after obtaining a license, it has a survival plan, it has an environmental management plan, and it's supposed to have a mine closure plan as well, a mine closure and rehabilitation plan as well. And mine closure and rehabilitation should take place from day one of mining. As the mine proceeds to extract the mineral, it should also be involved in the process of rehabilitation and the process of eventual closure and so on. But there's illegality taking place in the South African context, in that most mining companies, even though they contribute to a mine closure fund and they are supposed to have mine closure plans and so on, do not actually close the mines. They simply walk away from their responsibility, abandoning the mine. That's the first illegality. That's the first breaking of the law that is taking place. Now, once a mine gets abandoned or a mine shaft gets abandoned, usually that shaft gets invaded. It gets invaded by former mine workers who have been retrenched, often from the same mine which has abandoned the mine. And you find that all along Main Reef Road, for example, or in Mpumalanga or in Limpopo, informal settlements jump. You know, they arise on where the mine site used to be. And very often these are ex-mine workers and so on that are there. But also there are criminal syndicates that are operating in the country. And the criminal syndicates go and they recruit workers in Lesotho, they recruit workers in Mozambique, they recruit workers in Zimbabwe, Eswatini and so on. And then they begin operating on these mines that have been abandoned. Mm. Now, the reason why they are profitable is because it is not profitable for a large-scale legal mine to operate there, but these guys make it profitable because they pay these workers that they recruit 50% less than a normal mine worker that is unionized. Mm. And they don't have to pay pension, they don't have to pay medical aid, they also don't have any overhead costs such as electricity, water, and infrastructure, and so on. So it's a kind of super exploitation of the people that are underground. Now, once the minerals are extracted through these illegal operations, they then follow a value chain into the formal system where they can no longer be traced as illegal minerals, or they simply get exported. For example, we find that a lot of these exports take place through Eswatini. Mm. Eswatini exports much more gold than what it actually produces, and we ask ourselves, where does this extra gold come from? This extra gold comes from the mines in the Gauteng area, that comes from the mines in Mpumalanga and Sekhukhune land and so on. We also find a lot of vehicles and vehicle trains going across the border into Mozambique and delivering illegal chrome, for example, to the Maputo harbor, from where it's then exported to other destinations. And so the syndicates that are operating are syndicates that have infiltrated government, they've infiltrated the border control, they've infiltrated the Department of Mineral Resources, they've infiltrated the Department of the Environment, and all the departments that have regulatory oversight over mining so that they can actually get away with these operations. You know, we see a lot of these big trucks running on our roads, they're destroying the roads everywhere, carrying illegal ore, and this ore then gets to the harbors and so on from where it's exported. And I cannot believe that the police cannot stop these trucks to find out who hires the trucks, where did the truck come from, are the minerals on the back of the truck legal or not, and so on. So there's a lot of bribery that is taking place all along the value chain.
0: In closing, Mr. Wittenweg, beyond mineral theft, what wider environmental and social damage does illegal mining cause? And what should mine owners do before closing mines to try and prevent abandoned shafts from becoming hotspots for illegality in the future?
1: Okay, I think that what should be done is that the mine should have a proper mine closure plan. That mine closure plan should include the community around the mine. It is a plan that should also include on how to use the infrastructure of the mine for alternative economic purposes. For example, you can put solar farms on mine wasteland. You can reprocess the mine tailings to extract what gold, silver, and other minerals are still left in those tailings. And you can use the sport and recreation, health and education facilities, the workshops and so on that are on the mine to create alternative jobs. So alternative energy, if we're talking about a just transition to alternative green energy, we're talking about the repurposing and re-engineering of existing mines that can be done, which will also then provide employment to people in mining towns so that they don't have to resort to illegal mining when they get engaged in, they're just not left jobless and rudderless in a community that is collapsing. And most of our mining towns are collapsing. They are unable to pay for water. They're unable to pay for services. And we are seeing Treasury withholding funds from many municipalities because those municipalities cannot make their books, they cannot balance their books properly and pay for the services properly. And so I think that we need to do proper planning for a post-mining economy in mining towns where mining, large-scale mining, is no longer viable. Mm. We should also register small-scale artisanal miners in terms of the interaction with the National Association of Artisanal Miners that have tried to interact with the Department of Mineral Resources and the government. These are people that are seeking legal licenses to operate on a small scale in these former mines. But, you can do more than just artisanal mining in these mines. You can use an ultra deep level mine for gravitational mining. You can also use for gravitational energy generation. You can also use it for solar. You can use it for a variety of other purposes. The workshops and so on can become manufacturing workshops, for example. In the Second World War, South African mining companies manufactured weapons for the Allied forces who were fighting against Hitler, for example. So all these workshops can be converted into alternative manufacturing base in these towns that are dying at the moment.
0: Mr. Wittenweg, we have to release you. Thank you very much for borrowing us your time. We appreciate your input.
1: Thank you so much.
0: And that was David Wittenweg, a mining expert and analyst who has to rush to another meeting. The agenda on Radio 786 100.4 FM. News coming through is that a British Zimbabwean man, Ndodana Chuma, has abandoned his bail application in the Johannesburg Magistrate Court. He was arrested in connection with the murders of his wife and two daughters in the United Kingdom. He faces a charge of illegal possession of a firearm. South African authorities are processing a provisional extradition request from Britain. In other news, the Israeli occupation forces have kidnapped at least 25 Palestinians from the West Bank and Al-Quds between yesterday evening and this morning. The Palestinian Prisoners Society says that among those abducted are 5 women and 15 workers from the Gaza Strip. It says that the Zionist entity continues to escalate its abductions and field interrogation campaigns alongside settler assaults and collective punishment. On the agenda on Radio 786 100.4 FM, you can let us know what you think about this particular issue. On the agenda on Radio 786 100.4 FM, where you can send your messages on 0786 10 11 12. It is on the agenda on Radio 786, and now we move to our next feature, where South Africans face tougher times as the Reserve Bank is expected to announce an interest rate hike tomorrow. driven by rising oil prices and America's intensifying war in the West Asia region. Oil is edging towards $90 per barrel, fueling inflation and pushing borrowing costs higher. Economists warn that this will make life more difficult for ordinary households, with higher fuel prices, especially diesel, feeding into transport, food and everyday expenses. To discuss this morning, we're joined by a lecturer from the University of KwaZulu-Natal Schools of Economics, Dr. Sanele Kumede. Doctor, welcome to Radio 786.
2: Hey, greetings to you. Greetings to the viewer, to the listeners as well.
0: Doctor, why is this rate hike expected to make life even harder for ordinary South Africans?
2: Of course. I mean, if you think of a hike in borrowing rates, it means that what you will see, of course, the majority of South Africans, the middle class that really carries the entire nation, though, is particularly the person who will be having a bond, who will be having a car that they're paying some of the credits, the closing accounts and the like. Of which what you will expect to see now is that that hike in your repo rate will impact, as it will then increase the interest rates than individuals pay. What happens is that it takes money away from the pocket, which then says the remaining monies that should be used to buy groceries and essential items will then problematic. As you could tell, it's a double blow, because now we are facing a situation where now, as you've mentioned, that we're seeing that there's a rise in the world fuel prices, which then usually lead to an expectation of we might seeing an increase as well in terms of the petrol prices. I was looking at the CPI, the consumer price index that has been presented yesterday, where you see that the inflation has increased to 4.5% when the target is 3%. So now the Reserve Bank has no choice but to try and limit the increase in inflation by increasing the repo rate. But now we're seeing that food prices, prices at stores, what we really buy now, prices have gone up, but then the repo rate increase says it's taking money away from the ordinary South Africans, and that really makes life a little bit more difficult. That's why we're saying this repo rate increase really will have a big effect on South African economy.
0: How is geopolitical tension in West Asia directly affecting South Africa's economy, given diesel recoveries earlier this month? And what does this now mean, you know, for fuel prices and inflation going forward?
2: Yes, the thing is, of course, because as a small open economy, we really rely on our partners, our trade, as well as we really work with them a lot. And when there are these geopolitical tensions, irrespective whether it's Asia or USA, China, because we trade with them a lot, we'll always catch the spillovers of those problems. That's why the famous saying is that when the two bulls are fighting, grass suffers. So when these two major worlds are sneezes, we catch the flu on it. So yes, we do trade with what we do not have. Remember, in this issue where the Middle East are the biggest supplier of fuel globally, and we rely on fuel to power our economy, to power our transportation industry, energy industry that we need to grow our economy. So when there are these tensions, what we see a lot that it would affect us, when fuel prices go up, that we'll see that, of course, the prices of transportation will go up. The price of a bread, because everything we have now about to transport it, whether from imports or locally, they still must be transport, and which really says that we'll have to pay more for that. Even the local commuters using kombis and taxis, they might be seeing, of course, then an increase in fares, which we've really seen a very big increase in fares in taxi fares earlier this year, given by this rise in fuel prices, so that they try and survive. It becomes a little bit more problematic as well in a country like ours, especially because we have a very high level of people who are not without jobs, and a very few number of people who are being employed. It's quite difficult to really stomach these increases for general South Africans.
0: Now, what can be done, Doctor, you know, to try and cushion households against the impact of rising borrowing costs? And you also make mention now of the transportation, you know, that is skyrocketing. People are now working to get salary, you know, in order to be able to afford transportation.
2: Yeah, I think you're raising, of course, a very big point now. What really could be done? What are the alternatives? How can we stretch our current run that we have? Of course, the many other things that we may look into at this moment. People really are wanting to see if they can have two salaries, can have more money in here. But I think South Africa at this moment, we should take advantage of the weather climate as we're moving towards summer as well. The many other things that you start to say, can I buy everything at the store? What can I do locally? Can I support our local? Because many things, as we've mentioned, that because of our reliance on countries outside South Africa, it makes us vulnerable a lot. Supporting each other, trying to make and force local demand, that will really help the economy so that we don't really suffer a lot when these big countries are having problems. I think majority of emerging economies, they've invested a lot in more in trying to make the domestic demand, trying to ensure that we upskill our South African and take advantage of the resources that we have here. It might be helpful. I'm just thinking an ordinary household that where you buy vegetables in throughout the year, you could have your small garden at your backyard to say, at least I could save on tomatoes, save on onions that I could plant here in my backyard. It doesn't need to be too much. It assists you. It eases your financial cash flows so that you are able to still take care of the basic needs that you cannot do yourself.
0: Doctor, thank you very much for joining us this afternoon. We appreciate your time.
2: Thank you very much. Have a good day to your listeners as well.
0: Thank you. And that is a lecturer from the University of KwaZulu-Natal School of Economics, Dr. Sanele Kumede, talking to us about ways in which we can try and cushion households against the impact of rising borrowing costs. And the agenda comes to an end now. We have another edition for you tomorrow. For Radio 786 100.4 FM, I'm Khalid Kunganik Vaspad. Assalamu alaikum and goodbye.
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6: Assalamu alaikum wa rahmatullahi wa barakatuh. You made Tawbah on Friday and you meant every word, but by Monday you were back on the same sin. I've sat with hundreds of men who have made Tawbah for the same sin for the past 20 years. Now these are serious men. These are men that love Allah subhanahu wa ta'ala, but they are missing the one thing that the deen has been telling them about over 1400 years. Inshallah, we will walk you through what your nafs really wants, why worship on its own has not stopped it, and what the Quran says is the only pathway forward. If you have ever broken a promise that you made with Allah and you really meant it when you made it, then this is for you. Bismillah. So the first thing we need to understand is what the nafs actually wants, right? What does it really want? I think before that, we need to make the distinction between nafs and hawa in the Quran. So the nafs is actually the self. It's the seat of the burning desire that we may have. It's our inner reality. The seat of the desires, the drives, etc. The hawa is the magnetic pull that calls the nafs to do certain things, particularly that of an appetitive desire and that which calls it to do that which is not beneficial for it. So it's a directional magnetic pull and pulls the nafs towards the opposing the truth and complete benefit. And that's what Tahir ibn Ashur, a Tunisian scholar of the 14th century Hijri, died in 1973 roughly. He mentions that when he says that al-hawa, when he mentions that he says it is ma targhabu nafs fi quwwa shahwiyya al-ghadabiyya mimma yukhalifu al-haqqa wan-naf'. He says that it is something that calls, it's the directional pull of the nafs towards what opposes truth and complete benefit.

0: So it's more of the nafs in a specific mode, right? And the goal of the Muslim is to fight that. This leads us to the second point, the anchor. Where are we getting this from? This differentiation between nafs and hawa is where Allah subhanahu wa ta'ala says in the chapter of Nazi'at, verse chapter number 79, verses 36 through 41, roughly, where he says, وَبُرِّزَتِ الْجَحِيمُ لِمَنْ يَرَى. And the hellfire will be exposed for people to see, for them to see. فَأَمَّا مَنْ طَغَى. And as far as the one that oppressed and was oppressive, وَآثَرَ الْحَيَاةِ الدُّنْيَا. And he preferred the life of this dunya, the life of this world. فَإِنَّ الْجَحِيمَ هِيَ الْمَأْوَى. For really the hellfire will be his or her refuge. Right? Then Allah subhanahu wa ta'ala gives a contrast, which is opposite, different qualities. وَأَمَّا مَنْ خَافَ مَقَامَ رَبِّهِ وَنَهَى النَّفْسَ عَنِ الْهَوَى فَإِنَّ الْجَنَّةَ هِيَ الْمَأْوَى. And as far as the one who feared the position of his Lord and prevented the soul from unlawful inclination. Here, then what is the final abode? Jannah. Then the final abode is paradise for that person. So Allah gives a contrast. As soon as the hellfire is exposed, there's two kinds of people. The first of them is the one that transgressed and preferred the life of this world. So from the transgression is preferring the life of this world. Then the opposite, those are the people of the hellfire. Then the opposite are those that what? The ones that feared their position of their Lord by doing what? Not transgressing, prohibiting, preventing the soul from its inclination, preventing the nafs from the hawa, preventing the soul from that magnetic pull and not allowing the soul to be in a mode of the appetite of desire, of fulfilling that which does not bring it any ultimate benefit. May bring it immediate benefit, but they do not answer to that. That is what the nafs really, subhanAllah, the nafs is that soul that is there, and the hawa can call it to that which is detrimental to it. And this is important for the man, because understanding that distinction is the foundation of all of these things that we may be thinking are the foundation, but really it is understanding the hawa, the magnetic pull, and prohibiting that as well. So we see that the means for prohibiting that appetite that is destructive is remembering the position of their Lord in front of them, not preferring this dunya, remembering the position of their Lord. When they remember that, that is the engine to prohibit the transgressive mode of the soul, the hawa, from those desires and hunger. You find that Tahir ibn Ashur even mentions, subhanAllah, when he talks about this, he says that there's something called tajreed. And tajreed means to take off or separate something. In this particular case, it is to separate yourself, the self-detachment. It is as though the nafs is a whole other entity and person, to where you look at it and you separate yourself from it, to totally distance yourself from the nafsun amaratun bisu, from the soul that is constantly calling you to do evil. That is a soul that is accompanied strongly, and dare I even say controlled, by that appetite, by the hawa. So this is important for us to know. And this is the exact diagnosis, men, is when we think we may have a willpower problem, or we may have a repentance problem because we are asking Allah subhanahu wa ta'ala to forgive us for a particular action, for a particular behavior, but not realizing that the tawbah really doesn't have a target. The target is not really that action. The target is the hawa that you followed that brought the behavior. It is having that particular appetite that caused you to watch those things, to act in that way. It is targeting the hawa to change and replace that hawa with something better. That is what is important. And that is the exact diagnosis. Because sometimes we'll be doing so many actions and we ask Allah subhanahu wa ta'ala to forgive us from this particular action. You can ask him to forgive you from that particular action, but it's really in your mind and in your heart, you're asking Allah to alleviate that particular desire and appetite that you crave, and to a degree that you think you cannot live without. That is where that's the real problem. It's that desire and appetite that you have that needs to be modified and inshallah eradicated, right? Naha nafsa anil hawa. This is the crux of the matter. Understanding where our ego may come from and realizing that we say, you know, I can't change. This is just who I am. That is a problem. When we diagnose it correctly, we understand that it is the hawa, that appetite, that needs to be modified. And that's really it, brothers, really understanding that the nafs wants it, depending on what situation it's in, if it is magnetically connected and sometimes controlled by the appetite, that's the crux of the matter. Sometimes you are calling it a habit, a bad habit, but it's really a hawa appetite that is causing the behavior and the habit. So when you're asking for forgiveness, you know, you're operating under your hawa and your desires, not even realizing that that is totally guideless. When you're acting in guidance, the acting in guidance will require a level of struggle to stay within that guidance, which you will talk about. But understanding that it is the appetite that is wanting to be fulfilled and full is the crux and seed of all of the behaviors that are not detrimental to you. So every time you sin, regardless of how much Quran you've read, when you commit that sin, having that muhasabah and looking at what is the appetite behind what I'm doing, that is what is important here to really understand. And that's what we'll understand what the nafs wants and what the nafs has the potential to do that is beneficial and also has the potential to do that can lead us down a dark path. The next section, number two, is why worship alone does not stop this. What do we actually mean by this? We're talking about the physical mechanism of worship that we may do all the time and say to ourselves, well, why isn't this working? We read the Quran, we pray every, you know, the five prayers, but it becomes more external and more of a mechanical action and process. When in actuality, it is a struggle that should always be present when one is doing any act of worship. Sometimes we subconsciously think that I want to reach the point where I don't struggle when doing this act of worship. That is a bad misunderstanding. Because when we look at the term mujahada, mujahada means an internal struggle against the nafs. Now, when we talked about the nafs, it is that nafs that is majluba. It is the nafs that is magnetically pulled by the appetite, the hawa. When you constantly fight against that, that is the struggle in and of itself. And that is the actual goal, to be honest. It is not that we should avoid the struggle. And that's where the problem lies. And this is where a scholar mentioned, subhanAllah, in the verse that we talked about earlier, when Allah subhanahu wa ta'ala says, and in regards to the one that fears, khafa maqama rabbihi, fears standing in front of his Lord, the position of standing in front of him, wanaha nafsa anil hawa, and was to prohibit the nafs from the animalistic appetitive desire, for inna al-jannata hiya al-ma'wa, for verily the jannah is the final abode. Here, when he talks about it, mujahid says, this refers to a man who is preoccupied with sin, remembers Allah subhanahu wa ta'ala standing before him, remembers standing before Allah, and that he'll be held account, so he abandons it. There's a very important distinction here that we must address. When it is Allah subhanahu wa ta'ala saying the individual fears standing in front and before Allah subhanahu wa ta'ala, the fact that he remembered standing in front of Allah serves as an interruption to the animalistic desire that he has. The fact that he wants to go on his phone and look at pornography late at night, but he remembers standing in front of Allah, that he will stand in front of him. This is the struggle that causes him to press X at the top right or to swipe up and to get away from the phone and to put the phone in another room. So the struggle in and of itself is what the ayah was actually saying. So it's not that a brother says, oh, Allah, remove this temptation of that which calls me to go to that. Rather, it is when the temptation comes, when it arrives, allow me to be one, make me of one that allows the remembrance of standing in front of you to interrupt that appetite that I have. It's a distinction. Because the temptation that is there is a natural feeling that one has. It is the lust that is there that is natural. And remember, we said lust is natural, neutral, and needed. It is natural. You don't ask Allah to eliminate that. It is more of that which is there. Allow me to redirect it or to reprimand it and to restrain it in a way that is beneficial for me. And the method to do that, The process is remembering Allah, remembering that you will stand in front of him. When you remember him, then you will restrain the soul from the appetite. So that is the real distinction that we must understand, brothers. Men, the struggle is the point. The struggle is the mechanism. It's not the failure. So men, when you are working and you have this inner battle within yourself, you think black or white. No, it is not the fact that you are struggling is the failure. When you go to therapy, when you're seeking advice, when you realize you have this struggle of pornography or, you know, financial decisions because you're thinking that, okay, I don't have enough money, but it's really the fear of being looked at as inadequate and that appetite that you have for money and wanting of this dunya. The struggle to fight is the actual mechanism. Thinking that you have this struggle because of the sinful ideas and appetite that you have, you feel like a failure. No, it is that which is there. Are you struggling in doing mujahada? That is the actual mechanism. So the fact that you've been asking Allah to remove the struggle is incorrect. The struggle is the point. Allah subhanahu wa ta'ala says, وَالَّذِينَ جَاهَدُوا فِينَا, and those that strive in our path, we will guide them to our way. Allah subhanahu wa ta'ala didn't say, those that don't have the struggle, we will guide them to our way. Or those that fought enough to where they're not struggling anymore, we will guide them to our way. No, those that struggle in our path, mujahada in itself is a praiseworthy, lofty position. Because we as human beings will always have these desires. So the verb in and of itself, naha nafsa anil hawa, is the present form to understand that when you prohibit the self from doing it, that is a success in and of itself. It's not eliminating the struggle. It's actually going through the struggle, which is the actual mechanism that Allah subhanahu wa ta'ala praises. So the only real path to being successful with the nafs and learning how to control yourself and control the soul and that which is beneficial, further keeping it away and avoiding the magnetic, appetitive desire of fulfilling the hawa and what the hawa wants you to do, is to prohibit and restrain the soul, not negotiate and manage it. When Allah subhanahu wa ta'ala says, وَنَهَا النَّفْسَ عَنِ الْهَوَى, نَهَا, let's just focus on this for a minute. نَهَا means to prohibit, to restrain the soul, not to manage or negotiate with it. When we're talking about managing and negotiating, that is what can allow that appetite to come back and even cause you to relapse on watching porn, to relapse on getting angry because you tried to manage it, but it wasn't something that you had conviction in eliminating by making dua and looking at the source. As we talked about before, when you look at the real source of what is the appetite that I'm trying to fulfill, I don't want to be looked at as inadequate. I don't want to be someone that's just filling a void in my life. I feel that there's, you know, a void that I have to fulfill. So I'm doing the flight away from reality that I need to face. And I make dua to Allah subhanahu wa ta'ala, or making Allah, you know, calling on Allah to alleviate me from the struggle, realizing that the struggle is where the barakah is. The struggle is the actual mechanism. Naha nafsa anil hawa, to prohibit the soul. That's what we talked about earlier, where Taha ibn Ashur mentioned tajreed, is to separate the self. It is as though the soul or the appetite is a whole other person that you're prohibiting. This is a method that he came up with to show that when you separate it from who you are, the nafsul mutma'inna, the tranquil soul, from the soul that calls one to do evil, it can serve as a means that is easier for you to eliminate and not just manage and negotiate. So that is the benefit of understanding naha as opposed to, you know, prohibiting as opposed to managing and negotiating. Very, very different. When he mentions the tajreed example, there's one more point I want to mention. The tajreed, the separating the self from that portion of the soul, serves as an external authority over it and not its servant. The moment you separate yourself from it, you give yourself izzat an-nafs, you give yourself an element of pride in who you are as a Muslim, attributing it to Allah and not yourself. Number one. Number two, when you do that, you realize you have the strength of the mujahada, the strength to fight that element of the soul that calls you away from the ego with your wife, with your children, with your coworkers, with other Muslims in the community, to where you will serve as a leader and being humble for to Allah subhanahu wa ta'ala, further separating that appetite to be known, to be respected, to be strong even, and having that misconception of what masculinity is. When you do this as well, thirdly, it gives you that authority of being external from, or external and separated from that element of evil, to where it can be, it serves as an easier means to eradicate that hawa, that appetite that you've had. And subhanAllah, sometimes this comes through therapy, to where the therapist may uncover some insecurity that you had when you were younger, therefore having the anger issues, therefore being very, very arrogant to people, therefore realizing that you were feeling inadequate at times. That is why you were more aggressive or overly aggressive to people that didn't deserve it, wife, children, mother, relatives, etc. And sometimes it may be brothers that may see something in you and call you out because you know that they have love for you. This is why it's important to have people around you. So when we're understanding Allah subhanahu wa ta'ala said, Naha nafsa anil hawa. In this last portion, it's important to understand that this is the only real path, not to negotiate, but rather to totally have the desire to eliminate, to prohibit, to restrain. So all of these three are important, brothers, because we really can ultimately understand why Tawbah may not be appropriately applied because of our mentality and understanding of what we're seeking Tawbah from. Now, Allah is wasi', He's abundance. He can forgive even though you're not really looking at the actual problem. You're looking at a symptom of the problem. A lot of times we make tawbah from the symptom and not the seed. And that's what we're talking about when we say the hawa. The appetite is what we need to seek tawbah from, the appetite that caused it. But also realizing, secondly, is the mechanism of understanding the struggle is part of the blessing. When you struggle. And thirdly, which is the posture of understanding that we need to restrain ourselves from that actual action, which the means of that is remembering that we will stand in front of Allah subhanahu wa ta'ala.
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2: Assalamu alaikum and good afternoon. I am Nurinisa Isaacs. SAPS risks transforming a community's hope into hopelessness when arrested criminals are released due to lack of evidence. This is the assertion of the chairperson of the Bishop Leivas Crime Prevention Forum, Graham Lindhorst. He was speaking after only one of the five arrested in connection with the murder of a Somali spaza shop owner and extortion in Bontville has officially been charged. Lindhorst added that crime-affected communities have become so hungry for results from SAPS. He further questioned why SAPS would make arrests knowing they have insufficient evidence. Chairperson of the Bishop Leivas Crime Prevention Forum, Graham Lindhorst.
3: SAPS has got this thing, when there's certain crimes, then they go after the criminals or the suspect and they have this 72-hour turnaround. I don't know what informs that, because not that we have a problem if there's quick arrest, but I don't think that you can attach a time in terms of arresting people if you don't know exactly what and where your problem stems from. So that is what we're saying, is don't rush just because there's now an instruction, a national instruction to arrest whoever murders, whoever is an extortionist, arrest within 72 hours. We say that cannot be the case because you're giving us false hope. What we want is, what we're saying is, make sure that you arrest after you've investigated.
2: Chairperson of the Bishop Leivas Crime Prevention Forum, Graham Lindhorst. Parliament's Section 89 Impeachment Committee will find out this Friday whether it can continue its work while President Cyril Ramaphosa challenges the findings of the independent panel report into the Palapala scandal. The Western Cape High Court is set to deliver its judgment on Friday. It comes as President Cyril Ramaphosa is challenging the findings of the independent panel report into the Palapala matter. The President is seeking an interim interdict to halt the committee's work until the court hears his full Until the court hears his review application in September. Ramaphosa argues that by allowing the impeachment process to continue before the finalization of the review could cause irreparable damage to his reputation. According to the independent panel report, it highlighted claims of misconduct suggesting that the president may have exposed himself to a conflict of interest and violated the Prevention and Combating of Corrupt Activities Act. Meanwhile, political analysts say President Ramaphosa is well within his rights to challenge the findings of the independent panel report and that his court bid does not infringe on the constitutional court order regarding the theft at Palapala. Public leadership expert Professor Zwelinzima Ndevu says Section 89 sets a high bar for removing a president and is a good sign for democracy that people who are in high offices are held accountable, further affirming that the law applies to everyone irrespective of their position. Head of the Investigating Directorate Against Corruption, IDAX, Andrea Johnson, continues her testimony at the Madlanga Commission. On her second day, the Commission heard that it was IDAX that asked MP Fidel Adams to file a complaint against senior crime intelligence officers. The director then engaged Adams and requested him to prepare a Section 27 affidavit to investigate any matter. In 2025, IDAX arrested crime intelligence boss Tumisani Khumalo and several of his colleagues for fraud and corruption. The Commission challenged Johnson when she took exception that she solicited the affidavit from Adams.
4: That document you're holding in your hand, IDEX solicited it from Mr. Adams. You received a letter from the minister. You then directed Mr. Perumal to act on that and contact Mr. Adams and
5: ask him for his...
4: Ask him. So you solicited a Section 27 affidavit from a would-be complainant.
5: I don't agree with the solicited.
4: Ma'am?
5: I don't agree with solicited. We would have asked him, because I'm going into the detail that's not mine and not in my head, and I don't want
6: it's
5: to sound
6: yours.
5: That I...
6: It's yours. It's yours, Advocate Johnson. You are the one who gave an instruction to Chief Perumal to contact Mr. Adams. So Ms. Silo's question relates to that. That has nothing to do. Mr. Perumal would then have been the actor on your instruction. That's where the question is. It has nothing to do with what Mr. Perumal then did down the line. So please do not deflect the question and refer to what Mr. Perumal would have done or not done. Can you please respond to the question?
5: Then we would have obtained the statement.
6: At your instance, that's the substance of the question.
5: That is correct.
6: That's what Ms. Zillo means when she says to you, so you solicited the affidavit, because what came out of your instruction that please contact Mr. Adams was the submission of the Section 27 affidavit.
2: Advocate Mahlepe Selo and Justice Mbuyiseli Madlanga challenging the head of the Investigating Directorate Against Corruption, ADAC, Andrea Johnson. Previous witnesses at the Madlanga Commission had also accused the ADAC of pursuing a baseless case against crime intelligence officers due to political influence. Pretoria's recent decision to accept a $1.5 billion or roughly 25 billion rand development policy loan from the World Bank has been met with scepticism. Labour Federation COSATU warned that the loan mirrors the structural adjustment policy days when the International Monetary Fund, the IMF and the World Bank would disperse loans and pose conditionalities like selling state-owned enterprises. SAFTU argues that the loan conditions risk potentially deepening privatisation, austerity and economic liberalisation without clear evidence of benefits for South Africans. The Federation is now demanding full public disclosure of the loan agreement and greater parliamentary scrutiny of the deal. SAFTU spokesperson Newton Masuku.
7: The Treasury is explicit on this question. It says the loan is to fast-track the implementation of Operation Vulindlela. And we've always pointed out ourselves that we take serious issue with Operation Vulindlela because we see it as an attempt to introduce privatization by stealth. The implications of the secrecy surrounding the loan, the terms of the loan, the repayment structure, the interest charged on the loan, and so on and so forth, are such that they are not transparent, and therefore they undermine and indeed erode democracy itself. And then the other reasons why we take serious issue with this particular law.
2: SAFTU spokesperson Newton Masuku. And finally, South Africa's consumer price inflation, the CPI, has climbed to a new high, now standing at 5% in June. This is up from 4.5% in May. Transport, housing and utilities were the biggest contributors to both the annual and monthly increases in the CPI. Housing costs also saw a steady increase. In June, rents increased by 1.1% from the March quarter. This takes the annual increase to 4.1%. Over the past year, rents for townhouses increased by 5.4%, followed by flats at 4.6% and houses at 3.7%. Meanwhile, Chief Director for Price Statistics, Patrick Kelly, says this is the highest inflation reading since June 2024. Kelly noted that higher fuel prices have had a knock-on effect on passenger transport inflation, which registered a monthly rise of 8.1% in June. This pushed the annual rate for the category to 12.5%, that is up from 4% in May. Recapping the top story on Radio 786 at this hour, SAPS risks transforming a community's hope into hopelessness when arrested criminals are released due to lack of evidence. This is the assertion of the chairperson of the Bishop Leivers Crime Prevention Forum, Graham Lindhorst. He was speaking after only one of the five arrested in connection with the murder of a Somali spaza shop owner and extortion in Bonteville has officially been charged. That's the news for now. The next bulletin follows at 4 o'clock.
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0: أعوذ بالله من الشيطان الرجيم. بسم الله الرحمن الرحيم. السلام عليكم ورحمة الله وبركاته. 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My name is Zainab Bean, and today is Wednesday, the 22nd day of July 2026. It also corresponds with the 7th day of Safar 1448. Now, peace is something we all long for, but being a peacemaker goes beyond simply avoiding conflict. It means listening with compassion, choosing understanding over anger, and helping to restore relationships when differences arise. Now, in a world where misunderstandings can so easily divide us, the ability to make peace is one of the greatest strengths that we can develop. So let's work on developing that, inshallah. Here's what you can expect in the program this afternoon. Earlier, we listened to Islam, the Way of Life, and we featured why you keep repeating the same sin even after Tawbah. That with Sheikh Abdullah Oduro, and that is maybe something that many of us can ask ourselves. Why is it that we repeat those same things that we know is not pleasing to Allah subhanahu wa ta'ala? And that was the discussion this afternoon on Islam, the Way of Life. In Legal Hour, very shortly, I will have Rahima Esak from Esak & Milder Inc. And she's going to speak about the powers of attorney. And so if you have questions, 0786 10 11 12. In Market World, just after 3, how do we begin to understand inflation with business entrepreneur Hamza Naidu? And he joins me for the first time this afternoon here on Market World in the FYI Show. The adhan for us today is at 22:04. Today is also, we also observe National Be a Good Teammate Day. A reminder that great teams are built on trust and encouragement and supporting one another through every challenge and every success. So whether it's at work, school, or on the sports field, or within our families and communities, being a good teammate means celebrating each other's strengths, also offering a helping hand and creating an environment where everyone can thrive. So if there's someone who made a difference in your life by being a supportive teammate, why not let us know on 0786 10 11 12, and you can send your message of appreciation, a word of encouragement, or simply just say thank you. Don't forget, you can also catch us on YouTube, Instagram, Facebook, TikTok, or www.radio786.co.za.
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1: Past 2:00. This is Radio 786 and you are tuned to the FYI show. I am Zainab Bean and this is the first hour. Today we take a look at the powers of attorney. Have you ever wondered whether someone can legally act on your behalf? So whether it's signing documents, handling property transactions or managing important affairs while you're away, a power of attorney is a legal tool many people have heard of, but few fully understand it. Why exactly is this? When is it valid? And are there limits to the authority it gives? Joining us this afternoon to guide us through everything you need to know about powers of attorney is Rahima Isaac, attorney and director at Isaac and Mulder Inc. Rahima, assalamu alaikum. Shukran so much for being here.
2: Alaikum salam. It's good to be back again.
1: I know you like Wednesdays.
2: Midweek.
1: Alhamdulillah. Now, we've heard the term powers of attorney, but really, what does it mean when we speak about power of attorney?
2: Okay, so a power of attorney is a written document where one person gives someone else the authority to act on their behalf. So the person who gives the authority is called the principal, and the person who must act on behalf of that person is called the agent. And this power of attorney, as I said, it's a written document, so it must be signed by the person who's granting the power of attorney as well as two witnesses.
1: Okay, but now who is the one that grants a power of attorney? You said principal.
2: Yes. So the person, as we mentioned in previous programs, with when it comes to contracts or legal documents, the person who's signing must have capacity to enter into contracts. Okay. So they must have mental capacity firstly. The second part of that is that, let's say, for example, the person doesn't have mental capacity. Mm. So they have dementia, for example, and they can't sign any documents. In that case, the law provides for an application procedure to the High Court where an interested party or a family member can bring an application to have a curator appointed for that person. Okay. So then only once that court order has been granted can that person sign documents on behalf of the patient. And if, for example, I have a company and I want to enter into a contract or grant someone a power of attorney to do something on behalf of the company, then all the directors of the company need to sign a resolution where they allow me to grant a third party the right to do whatever it is that I want them to do on behalf of the company. So in that way, powers of attorney are also quite useful.
1: But now, can a power of attorney be granted verbally, for example, in a video call or a recording?
2: So because of the description or the definition of a power of attorney, it's a legal document. So it can't be granted verbally in a video call or in a recording, because when I when someone comes to me and they ask me for advice or they want me to attend to a transfer of their property, one of the first things I do is a deeds office search to see whether the person that I'm dealing with is actually the registered owner of the property. Okay. And if they're not the registered owner, then I shouldn't actually be speaking to them. But what I would do then is ask them, do you have a power of attorney to act on behalf of the registered owner? Where is the registered owner, etc.? And the thing that they would use to prove to me that they have the necessary authority is the written power of attorney. So without that document, okay, I can't be having any dealings with them.
1: Now, what do you do if the registered owner of the property has died, right? Can a power of attorney signed by the owner when they were alive be used?
2: Okay. So the minute someone passes away, the power of attorney becomes invalid, because a power of attorney is a document that I have given someone to act on my behalf while I have the necessary capacity and while I am alive. The minute someone passes away, then a different set of rules and laws come into play. So when someone passes away, the only person who can act on behalf of the deceased is the executor. And I must point out also that the executor isn't necessarily the person who I've stated in my will should be the executor. So in my will, I can say, I want Zainab Bean to be my executor. That doesn't mean that you can automatically just act on behalf of my estate. You have to report the estate first, and if the master finds that the reporting documents are all in order, the master will issue something called letters of executorship. And only once the letters of executorship have been issued, then you can act As my executor on behalf of the estate.
1: Okay. If you have just joined us, this is Radio 786, and the Legal Hour today takes a look at a power of attorney with Rahima Isaac. Now, if you have questions, 0786 1011 12. Rahima, would a WhatsApp message or an email from a person which is also in writing count as a valid power of attorney?
2: Okay, so WhatsApp messages, although they are in writing, it's not a document that has been signed by someone. So unfortunately, WhatsApp messages or emails cannot be regarded as powers of attorneys for the purposes of our law.
1: Now, a power of attorney is a written document, right? So what happens if the person granting the power of attorney is unable to write?
2: Okay, so that's also a possibility. If they can't write, we discussed this partially in one of our other programs also, the law makes provision for them to sign the document by making a mark. So either a thumbprint or an X on the document. And when someone signs by making a mark or a thumbprint, there's an additional requirement. That must be done before a commissioner of oaths. And the commissioner of oaths needs to satisfy him or herself as to the identity of that person and actually see that person make their mark on that document. Another important thing to remember is that if the document consists of more than one page, then that certificate needs to be on every page where the person made their mark. And in practice, I've seen wills, for example, that was signed by making a thumbprint, and the Commissioner of Oaths didn't attach a certificate. All they did was sign and put the Commissioner of Oaths stamp on the document. That means that person's will is invalid because it wasn't executed or it wasn't signed in the correct manner. So it's important that if someone is going to be signing a document by making their mark, that they do it before a commissioner of oaths who is an attorney or a conveyancer or a notary, because those three types of commissioners of oaths know what the legal requirements are when someone signs by making a mark. So you don't want to just go to some other type of commission of oaths that's simply going to put their stamp on the document, because that document won't be considered legally valid.
1: So a separate document from the commissioner.
2: So what we normally do is on the very same document that the person signs by making their thumbprint or mark, we will simply write on that document, "I've satisfied myself as to the identity of this person, whatever their name is, and they made this mark in my presence and in the presence of the two witnesses." Because everyone needs to be present at the same time to actually see that person make their mark on the document. And very few people actually do. Very few commissioners of oaths actually do that. It's only the attorneys, conveyancers, and notaries who would ensure that is the case. And if the document consists of 20 pages, for example, and the person had to initial on every page and sign on the last page, but they made a mark, that commission of oaths needs to attach that certificate to all 20 pages. So I'm going to be sitting there writing on all 20 pages the certificate and signing it and then stamping it.
1: Now, what exactly must a power of attorney contain for it to be regarded as a valid in law? And also, is there a particular format that must be followed?
2: Okay. So it needs to contain the details of the principal and the agent. The principal's details will be reflected with reference to the name, the full name as it appears on the ID document, the identity number, and the marital status. And the agent will be described with reference to the full name as it appears in the ID document and the identity number. Thereafter, we'll set out what powers the agent has.
1: Okay.
2: So what is it that this principal or this person is granting the other person the power to do? And with the power of attorney relates to immovable property, either the sale or the purchase of that immovable property. Then we need to describe that property in terms of the Deeds and Registries Act, with reference to the IRF number, the township, the registration division, the province, the extent of the property, as well as the title deed number. And if the property is a sectional title property, then we also need to follow the relevant requirements in terms of the Deeds and Registries Act. Because if a power of attorney is used for the purchase and sale of property, then that power of attorney needs to be lodged together with the transfer documents, because I need to prove

0: power of attorney needs to be lodged together with the transfer documents, because I need to prove to the deeds office that the registered owner didn't sign this, someone else signed, and here is the authority. Mm. And here is the authority that reflects what property is being dealt with, who has the authority, who's granted the authority, and this document has been signed correctly. Also, the place and the date of signature must be completed on the document. So, not just in power of attorneys, but in other contracts also. So, I, because I'm a conveyancer, I deal with deeds of sale quite often. And under place of signature, so at the signature clause, it will have space for the person to sign, and then it will say signed at blank, on, and then blank. Mm. And the person needs to fill in the place and date of signature. And I've seen some really strange things. So some people sometimes will write at home or the name of a famous coffee shop. Mm. And that's not acceptable. So you can fill in the area where you're signing. So, for example, Lansdowne. And we're all in the city of Cape Town. So if you fill in Cape Town and today's date, that's also fine. But don't write at home or a coffee shop that you're sitting in and signing the document, please. It needs to be a place.
1: Okay. What are some of the more common examples where a power of attorney would be needed?
0: Okay. So one that I use every day is in conveyancing, when we're transferring property or registering bonds. The client or the registered owner of that property will grant the power of attorney to me as the conveyancer to appear before the Registrar of Deeds on the date of registration and transfer that property from the registered owner to the purchaser. Mm. And if you can just imagine if those powers of attorney were not in place, then we would have hundreds, if not thousands of people at the deeds office every day to appear before the Registrar of Deeds to sign the transfer documents. So this power of attorney is a lifesaver. It means that at the deeds office every day we have conveyances from various law firms who will come to the deeds office and sign the documents on behalf of their clients. So it's a lot less people in that office. Another example of where powers of attorneys are used quite often is in the administration of deceased estates. Okay. So if the executor is a lay person, they're not going to know how to administer an estate, how to draft a liquidation and distribution account, or place the necessary adverts, etc. So the attorney would do all of that work. And for the attorney to do that, they are going to need a special power of attorney where the executor grants them the authority to do whatever is necessary to administer that estate. Okay. So if I want to have the deceased, a copy of the deceased bank statements, for example, then I need to contact the bank and request that. But before they will give me that information, they're going to want certain estate documents as well as the power of attorney where the executor authorized me to request those bank statements.
1: Okay.
0: And I also just need to mention that where attorneys or anyone actually is appointed as an agent to act on behalf of someone else, when or before they act, they need to advise the person who has granted them that authority that they are now going to do A, B, or C, whatever the tasks are. Because it's important for that person to know what is happening. With attorneys, it's a bit easier because attorneys have a duty to report to their clients. But if it's someone else who has the who is acting as your agent, then it's important for you to just tell that person, if you do A, B, and C, please let me know when those steps happen, because you want to be informed about the progress of what's happening on your particular matter.
1: Uh-huh. And then, Raima, speak to us about whether or not there are different types of power of attorneys.
0: Okay. So there are two different types of power of attorneys. There's something called a general power of attorney and a special power of attorney. A general power of attorney grants the holder extremely wide powers to do whatever it is that the principal wants them to do. So they can, for example, collect debts on behalf of someone. They can settle disputes. They can enter into litigation, so they can start court proceedings. They can also deal with the person's movable and immovable property. They can receive rent. They can open and close bank accounts. So a general power of attorney gives the person quite wide powers, and I would advise people not to grant people general powers of attorney.

0: because it's open to, there's quite a lot of risk involved there. And for a general power of attorney to be enforceable against third parties, it needs to be registered at the deeds office. So what that means is when the power of attorney has been drafted by the attorney and signed by the principal and the witnesses, that power of attorney must then be lodged at the deeds office. So it will go through the examination process, and if the document is in order, it will be registered at the deeds office and get a PA number, and the PA stands for power of attorney. Mm. Once that document is registered, then it's legally enforceable. Okay. Yeah, so that's general powers of attorney. Uh-huh. But I wouldn't advise people to sign general powers of attorney.
1: And then the special?
0: The special power of attorney grants the holder certain rights. It's limited to performing a specific task, and once that task is completed, it simply lapses.
1: Oh.
0: Whereas a general power of attorney needs to be cancelled in writing. The special power of attorney also does not have to be registered at the deeds office.
1: Okay.
0: So when someone grants another person the authority to sign transfer documents on their behalf, for example, I need to lodge that special power of attorney at the deeds office together with my transfer documents, but I don't have to register it.
1: Mm.
0: So I'm just lodging it for as proof that this third party has the right to sign the transfer documents and everything is in order. A special power of attorney, as I said, is more advisable because it limits the agent with regard to what they can and can't do, and it simply lapses the minute that task has been completed. So, for example, the power of attorney that a seller would sign granting me the authority to register their transfer at the deeds office, the minute I register that transfer at the deeds office, I can't do anything further. It simply lapses and it falls away.
1: Okay.
0: Because the task has been completed.
1: Mm-hmm. With the time now at 22:03, a reminder that this is Radio 786 on 100.4 FM. This afternoon, we are unpacking everything you need to know about powers of attorney with Rahima Isaac, attorney and director at Isaac and Mulder Incorporators. Now, here's a question via our WhatsApp line that says, my bond was registered on the 7th of July and payment still has not made has not been made to the seller, nor has the title deed been submitted to the buyer. What can be the reasons for the delay?
0: The bond was registered on the 7th of July, which means that the transfer must have also been registered on the 7th of July. I would go back to the conveyancers who dealt with the registration and ask them why the seller hasn't received payment yet, because usually payments to sellers take place on the next working day following registration. Because if registration happened on the 7th of July, and I don't know on what day that falls.
1: On a Tuesday.
0: Then by Wednesday morning, the proceeds of that bond should have reflected in the transferring attorney's trust account. Sometimes, and it's rare, but it does happen, there may be certain technical glitches or things that are happening at the bank, so the funds reflect on the next day.
1: Mm.
0: But if that's the case, the bond attorney will notify the transferring attorney that there's a delay and that the payment will be made as soon as whatever the technical difficulty is has been resolved. But that's why, the 7th, today is the 22nd of July and payment has still not been made. It sounds a bit strange, but anything is possible, so contact the conveyancers who have dealt with those registrations and ask them why the seller hasn't been paid yet.
1: Mm.
0: As for the title deed that hasn't been delivered yet, the deeds office takes a while after the date of registration because they still need to number and microfilm all the documents that have been lodged. So it's possible that they are still busy with that process, but the attorney will contact. Actually, the purchaser won't receive the title deed in this case because there's a bond that was registered simultaneously with the transfer. And when that's the case, the title deed is sent to the bank because the title deed forms part of the bank's security for that bond.
1: Okay.
0: So the purchaser may receive a copy of it, but the original document will be sent to the bank who holds that bond.
1: Now, Rahima, is it possible for a person to grant power of attorney if they are living abroad to someone that lives here in South Africa? So if I work in England and have matters that I want my sister, perhaps, who lives here in Cape Town to attend to on my behalf, can I sign the power of attorney in England so that she can use it in Cape Town?
0: Okay. So these two possibilities here. Because you live in England and the document is going to be used in South Africa, there's two ways in which these documents can be signed. The first way and the easiest way is for you to sign them at the South African Embassy in England. Mm. Because when you sign documents at the South African Embassy, it's as if you've signed in South Africa. So our law is fantastic because it allows that to happen. The only thing is you need to make an appointment at the embassy before you go there. And there's no charge involved with signing at the South African Embassy. And the official who you see and sign before will then attach a certificate to the document saying that they've identified you and that you've signed the documents before them. They'll add a little pretty seal to the document and staple it to whatever you've signed. The second option is that you sign at a notary's office in England. So this second option is only possible where the country that you are in is also a party to a Hague Convention on the 5th of October 1961. It's a very specific convention. So only parties who are signatories to that convention have this rule in place when documents are being signed in the country. So England is part of that convention, so it's also fine for the person to sign before a notary. The only thing is that the notary, when they sign the documents before that notary, the notary must attach a document called the apostille. And that's just a fancy French word for certification. But the apostille will also confirm authenticate the notary before whom you sign. So then you know that the document is legally valid for use in South Africa.
1: Okay.
0: If the power of attorney is not signed at the embassy or before a notary, so let's say it's a country where they're not a party to this Hague Convention, then they will have to sign at the embassy. Sometimes also when people have a choice, we will tell them either sign at the notary or at the embassy. But depending on where the embassy is, it may be more cost effective for the person to sign at the notary's office because the notary is going to charge to attach the apostille and for their time, etc. So in some cases, people actually find that they need to take a flight maybe to another province in their country to get to the South African embassy. So it's actually more cost effective to go to the closest notary in their town, sign there and pay the notary's
1: fee. What if that country is not part of the Hague Convention?
0: Then they will have to go to the embassy. I actually had a client who once took a flight back to Cape Town and said, I would rather come sign the documents in Cape Town because it was during the holiday period or whatever. And they said that it's holidays now. They're taking time off work. They may as well come to Cape Town because they miss their family and the weather. And then they came and signed here. So it just depends. Mm-hmm. But those are the options if you're signing in a foreign country.
1: Can you perhaps just give us an idea of which countries our part, you know?
0: There's a list. Okay. It's quite a long list. Mm. But if anyone wants to know whether the country that they are in is a party to that Hague Convention, they can contact me. I'll check the list and then we can go.
1: Now, if my mother granted a power of attorney to me to deal with all of her affairs and she passes away, can I go to the bank and withdraw her money based on that power of attorney that was signed while she was alive?
0: Okay, so
1: Probably not.
0: No, she can't. That's right. Because the power of attorney falls away the minute the person passes away. And when someone passes away, a different set of rules come into play and laws come into play. So on the death of that person, only the executor can act on her behalf. Going to the bank and withdrawing money after the date of death is also not okay because I've actually had cases where the family members of the deceased used the person's, I'm not sure if it was a debit card or credit card, to finance their lunches and suppers and buy all sorts of things. And that's not allowed because the executor of the estate needs to account for every cent that was paid out after the date of death. And if a credit card, for example, the person has passed away, who is using this person's credit card? That's actually fraud. So in those cases, whoever spent the deceased's money after the date of death needs to pay every cent back into the estate. The only exception is funeral expenses. Mm. So if they can prove they paid the undertaker, for example, or the bought the coffin or whatever it is that they needed for the funeral, as long as they have the receipt for that, that's something that they don't have to pay back. But everything else that they spent after the date of death, they need to pay all those funds back into the estate account.
1: Now, Rahima, what you're saying, because I'm just imagining that this could be the case for many people, that the person passed away, but there's a bank account with money that is still in there. The executor may not even be anywhere around, and so the children may be left behind, and so you may be going to the bank to withdraw.
0: You can't. So this is the thing. So on the date of death, let's say there are children and they need money for whatever reason, and one of the family members go and withdraw that money. They can't do that because from the, as I said, from the date of death, that account, everything must just stop. All activity on that account must stop. We even had cases before where the person who passed away was a pensioner, and after the date of death, the family withdrew their pension. And that's also not allowed because the person has passed away. That's also fraud. It's a crime. So after the date of death, there should be no activity on that account. There may be debit orders that go off automatically because it's a debit order, but then those funds will be recouped. But a family member must not be withdrawing funds from a deceased person's bank account after the date of death.
1: And the executor is the only person that can...
0: The executor must actually shouldn't be withdrawing funds. They should be closing that account. And they can only do that once letters of executorship have been issued by the master. And that usually takes a few months after the date of death to be issued. So that account is going to be open, but no one should be having access to it. They shouldn't be withdrawing funds from it. If the debit orders do go off, there's a way that we can claim those funds back, because if the person didn't receive service after the date of death, then that would be...
1: And I'm assuming that that becomes part of the person's estate.
0: That's right. All assets, bank accounts included, form part of the deceased person's estate. So after the date of death, there should be no activity on that bank account.
1: Now, Rahima, I'm a first-time home buyer, and I heard that there are lots of documents to sign at the attorney's office. Can I grant the attorney the power of attorney to sign my bond documents?
0: Okay, so... it could be possible, but at Isaac Mulder Inc., we prefer to deal with matters at arm's length. So we don't want to actually be signing documents that our clients need to be signed, because there's a certain risk factor there. If you're not prepared to sign the documents yourself, then there should be someone in Cape Town or South Africa who you'd be willing to appoint to act on your behalf. And you can grant that person the power of attorney to do so. But what's important to remember in the case of transfer documents and bond documents, there are certain affidavits that need to be signed as part of those transfer and bond documents. And a third party who you've appointed in terms of a power of attorney cannot sign affidavits on your behalf.
1: Okay.
0: So you are going to have to sign those affidavits yourself. So you may as well sign the rest of the transfer documents. I can understand if the bond documents they don't want to sign, because that's quite a lot. And then they will just sign the affidavits and have the agent sign the rest of the bond documents. But when it comes to transfer documents, it shouldn't be a problem for that person then to also sign the rest of the transfer documents, because there aren't that many documents to sign.
1: Okay. Now, here's a few questions regarding incapacity. So it says one of the biggest misconceptions is that power of attorney remains valid if someone becomes mentally incapacitated. Is this true?
0: That is not that. So the minute the person's capacity diminishes, so let's say they are diagnosed with dementia, the power of attorney falls away. Because the power of attorney is there for someone to act on my behalf, to do the things that I can't do myself while I have mental capacity. The minute my mental capacity falls away or I pass away, the power of attorney is invalid. It can't be used.
1: So when this happens, when the power of attorney falls away upon incapacity, what other legal mechanisms falls in place?
0: So then the application where an interested family member can go and approach the High Court to have a curator appointed to act on behalf of that person will then be the correct course of action to take. Mm-hmm. So with capacity being diminished, the curator will then act on behalf of the patient, and where the person passes away, the executor appointed by the master through letters of executorship will then attend to the necessary.
1: So I think for the conversation that we're having today, this question that came through now actually for me is the crux of the matter. Can a person acting under the power of attorney make any decisions, financial decisions, without consulting the person who appointed them?
0: So technically, they can, if it's a general power of attorney and it gives them those wide
1: powers. And those are some of the risks.
0: Those are some of the risks, yes. But if you are dealing with an ethical person, that person will always, before they act, contact the person and say, can I do A, B, and C? Is this okay? That would just be the right thing to do, but not everyone follows the right path. So you need to be very careful about who it is that you appoint as your agent. And as I said, try as far as possible not to grant anyone a general power of attorney, but a special power of attorney is would be more appropriate and less risky.
1: A final question. Are there any decisions that cannot be legally delegated?
0: No, there aren't actually, because if I need to do something and I physically can't do it because I'm in another country, for example, then I can authorize someone here in Cape Town to do it for me. But like I said, it needs to be contained in a special power of attorney where you limit the person's authority to do certain things on your behalf. So you're going to not draft wide powers for your agent, but very specific ones. So, for example, the power of attorney that we use every day in conveyancing is a power of attorney where the registered owner of the property authorizes me specifically to register a particular property in the name of the new owner, and that person's name is there, the date of sale is there, the purchase price is there. So it relates to that particular transaction.
1: And after that is done, then you no longer...
0: That's right.
1: Here's the final question. My father passed away 4 years ago, and my brothers have been living there, not paying a cent towards rent. Can the executor tell them to pay rent?
0: So the executor is going to have to approach them to see whether there was a valid lease agreement in place. If there was no valid lease agreement in place, the executor must then discuss that topic with him and say, you guys have been living here, you have not been paying any rent, this arrangement cannot continue as it has been. If you would like to live here, these are the terms and conditions for the potential lease. Can we discuss this?
1: Okay. And I think on that note, we will now conclude this discussion, although we do have one more question with regards to this. Let me just very quickly go there. What should people consider before appointing someone to act on their behalf?
0: Okay. So firstly, the biggest consideration is, for what purpose do you want someone to act on your behalf? And then you need to choose someone who you trust and who will be able to execute exactly what it is that you need them to do, because you can't ask a teacher to register your transfer on your behalf. It needs to be the conveyancer, a conveyancer who can register the transfer.
1: Okay. Rahima, shukran so much to you, of course, for helping us understand what a power of attorney is and when it can be used, and also the important legal safeguards every South African should be aware of. And I think, as all of us heard today, while a power of attorney can be incredibly useful, it also comes with responsibility and limitations that should never be overlooked. And if today's discussion has raised some questions about your own circumstances, it's always best to seek professional legal advice before signing or relying on any legal document. There are a few people, Rahima, that's been asking for to get in contact with you. Can you please provide us with how they can do so?
0: Okay, you can email me on rehema@emlaw.co.za.
1: and there you have it. We will have that available for you at reception, inshallah. And of course, that is how you can get in touch with Rahima Isaac from Isaac and Melda Inc. Shukran so much for your time.
0: Afwan.
1: 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Stay tuned.
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1: Time now for the latest janaza update. The janaza of Wahida Hartley near Hendrix of 14 Constantius Street in Westridge Mitchell's Plain takes place at 3:30 this afternoon. The janaza will be performed at home and thereafter proceed to Mowbray Kabristan. Contact the family on 071-202-0980 for further details. And that the janaza of Wahida Hartley near Hendrix, 14 Constantius Street in Westridge Mitchell's Plain. The janaza, 3:30 this afternoon, and janaza salah will be performed at home and then proceed to the Mowbray Kabristan.

0: اللهم اجعل قبرهم روضة من رياض الجنة، ولا تجعل قبرهم خفرة من خفر النيران، يا أرحم الراحمين، والحمد لله رب العالمين.
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0: If you have just joined us, this is Radio 786 or 100.4 FM. The time, 4 minutes just after 3 o'clock, and a very warm welcome if you have just joined us. Now, it is time for Market World. And if you've been to the supermarket lately, filled up your car or opened your electricity bill, you've probably noticed that your money doesn't stretch as far as it used to. Rising prices have become a daily reality for many South African households. But what exactly is driving these increases? What is inflation? Why does it happen? And more importantly, how can families adjust without compromising their financial well-being? This afternoon, we are joined by Hamza Naidu, business entrepreneur, to unpack what is driving the rising cost of living, why this conversation matters, and most importantly, how South African households can adapt and make the finances work in today's economy. Hamza, assalamu alaikum, and welcome to the Market World.
1: Walaikum salam wa rahmatullahi wa barakatuh, and thank you for having me on to you and the listeners.
0: Absolute pleasure. I must tell you, Hamza, before we start, that I've always loved listening to you when you spoke to Sitara, and always thought that I hope that I'll have the opportunity to speak to you, and I'm so happy that I am, alhamdulillah. Hamza, yeah, so let's start with the basics. With when we speak about inflation, what is inflation, and also why does it seem like South Africans are feeling its effects more than ever before?
1: Yeah, thank you. So inflation is basically in general, and what I'm going to try and do at the same time is keep the discussion simple, because it was about South Africans on the street, right? Mm-hmm. And how we understand inflation and economy. So I'm going to keep this as simple as possible, using appropriate words for understanding. So inflation basically is how per annum, per year, we have a general increase in our spending in this country, meaning that on a yearly basis, you find there's a constant
0: Mr. Naidu, you are very, very soft. I can hardly hear you. I don't know if you did something that, yeah. We'll try and reconnect with Hamza as soon as, inshallah. But of course, he is speaking to us this afternoon about inflation, the cost of living, why goods, electricity and transport prices increase and inflation affects your purchasing power. And Hamza Naidu is a business entrepreneur. So as I said earlier, if you have been to the supermarket lately and you really just felt like your money's not doing what it normally does, and thinking about what daily do we mean when we say that, when we speak about inflation, really, and that is the conversation. You too can be part of it on 0786 10 11 12. Hamza?
1: Hi, can you hear me?
0: That's perfect.
1: There you go. Yeah. So like I said, sorry, my apologies. In general, basic terms is how does our usual consumables that we require, such as, food, fuel, electricity, and general consumption utilized by all living organisms in South Africa as people, increase per annum, regardless of income or revenue. Mm. That is generally inflation.
0: Okay.
1: The increase per annum on daily living.
0: Mm. Now, food, electricity, transport, and other everyday essentials continue to rise in price. What are the biggest factors contributing to these increases?
1: You might not believe it. The greatest thing about inflation increases is based on what is fashionable, what is a niche, what is a requirement. And a lot of people miss out on or don't actually look at the important aspect of increase. Salary increases is fashionable. Now, you might say, but Hamza, how can you think like that? You know, South Africa, we are going through poverty. But truth be told, increases contribute towards the greatest influxation of our inflation. Because what happens is, when you get an increase from your company, someone has to pay for that. Someone. And so the basic understanding that most people don't understand is, how does a product become priced? How does one go about setting a pricing on a car, on a product that's being sold? When you're picking something in a supermarket and you're looking at the price, what is befitted within that statue of the price? A lot of people don't understand that. And one of it is manufacturing costs. You know, with regards to salaries, that's called amortization, and it's called economy of scale. So you take overall cost in making that product and you start dividing it per the maximum hourly rate or minimum rate, and that contributes towards that in inflation infrastructure. In addition to that, and I want to, it's very important that I say this and make my intent known, I am totally against xenophobia, totally against it, being a humanitarian. However, with recent events of what's transpiring, one of the key factors as well is when you are utilizing the services of a country, when you are participating in the usage of a country's infrastructure, but sadly you're not contributing towards its payment, that is when inflation becomes a problem. Because why? You take your common household, you take a family unit, the children are working, and so the mom and dad says to the children, listen, you're working now, we need you to give us X amount per month as, you know, as cost, living costs. Mm-hmm. And so everyone contributes it, and so the living conditions become convenient because everyone's contributing towards it. Who's paying for electricity? Everyone, because everyone's using it. Who's buying food? Everyone, because everyone's eating. And so that contribution on a monthly basis by all becomes the budget for the household. The same with our country. Our country is a bigger sector of the household, and every individual that is contributing within the confines of the country is contributing towards its cost. But if you have somebody in the house or three extra guests that come to the house, and on a monthly basis they participating and doing everything you're doing but not contributing towards the house's budget, there's going to be a problem. There's going to be a minus figure at the end of the month. And so that is what's happening in terms of obviously foreign trade that's not legislated, not legal, because there's no taxes being paid, there's no infrastructure being contributed towards the South African revenue, and hence on a month-to-month basis inflation's going up, and the people that suffer basically is the ones that are contributing, but overall everyone who purchases suffers the rot of that inflation.
0: Now, Hamza, why does this conversation matter for every South African household, regardless of income? Is this a South African problem, or is the rest of the world experiencing the same thing?
1: Well, basically, the whole world is experiencing this, and therefore it's important, you know, but obviously charity begins at home, right? You can't fix the world's problems if you can't fix your own country's problems. And so I believe, and I think most people who are economists will say to you, that we must start here in contributing and coming to realizations as to how can we start now becoming more productive in assisting our country's growth. And the one way is to understand the demographics of how things work. You see, a lot of desired requests that are going on recently is based on ignorance. It's based on ignorance. And so the narrative is being pushed to dominate a particular understanding, but people are ignorant, and I think that we need to educate the basic South Africans to understand how this affects them by telling them, look, when you go around damaging and you are damaging the infrastructure of the country, obviously someone's got to pay for that. It's actually you. But you don't realize that. You think there's a big money tree sitting in the back of parliament and the ministers go and shake it and whatever falls down, okay, there's our budget. No, the budget is, okay, we need X amount to run the country because it's increasing, so the people must pay. How do you pay? Not only in taxes, because a lot of people believe, well, I'm unemployed, so if I'm unemployed, it's not going to affect me. No, no. You get an increase in taxes in your salaries, in VAT that you pay at the level of supermarkets and shops. Very simple. That's how it affects you. You are being affected, and eventually, what happens is your money is not minimalized, but your usage becomes exponential, and that's how your money, as people say in the market, becomes decreased in its value. But in actual fact, the money's value stays consistent. What does happen is the price of what you buy with your money becomes more increased, and it affects everyone.
0: 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Now, for many South African families, making ends meet has become increasingly challenging. And like listening to what you are saying, Hamza, you can't help but wonder, why is it that salaries are not increasing at the same pace as the cost of living? It really is the question.
1: That's a good question. Demographic, obviously. Firstly, it's all about the needs and requirements. So it's how are the demands met? Granted that recently, because of people's mentalities, less money is being spent in the country. You know, because everyone teaches you liquid cash is the way to go. Save your money, save your money. Granted, so long as you're saving your money, you must remember there's only so much of money being used in the infrastructure of the country. And so whatever money is being utilized in the infrastructure becomes the capital of, you know, what is being equated to increase or decrease your inflation. So the truth be told, ma'am, unfortunately, where we are being given good advice, it doesn't help the economy as such. Mm. And then taking into consideration that, you know, with foreign trade, obviously, we suffer because, you see, the one thing that we don't realize is, and I don't know how many South Africans on the bottom grassroots level as knows this, that South Africa is one of the most least productive countries in the world. And you might not believe it, ma'am, but most highest paid individuals throughout the world for what you're doing. So I'm not saying that your money is worth more, but you are for positioning. So how does that work now? Once again, economy of scales. If you go to China, you go to Japan, there's a lot of CMT that transpires. So manufacturing companies don't have a big infrastructure with high costs. What they do is they say to you, you work from home, home industry. You come to me, I will give you a work to what you're capable of doing and capacity. And what you produce to me on a daily basis is how much I'll pay you. And so, therefore, the initiative is up to the individual on how they want to earn and their earning capacity. In South Africa, we have humongous buildings, humongous factories and manufacturing plants. You go in there, you do your work on a daily basis. No matter what you produce, you still get your paid, your salary. The company is the only person that suffers. And if the company suffers, then at the end of the day, the country suffers. Mm. And that is what's contributing towards inflation once again.
0: Mm-hmm. Now, Hamza, here's a question that came via WhatsApp on 0786-101112. And I would encourage you to, those that do have questions, please do make use of our WhatsApp line if you'd like to be part of our conversation. The person says that, what if we identified the causes of price increases like petrol and prevent it from increasing creatively? Would that not curb inflation?
1: Can you hear me, ma'am?
0: Yes, I can.
1: Okay, so look, watching prices and expediting necessary changes for optimization is definitely a way to go. However, the way to actually increase your worth is to spend less on privileges. See, this is the problem that we have, is commodities that are made into niche markets become a high-priced commodity. And those commodities saturate basic requirements. Because remember, the infrastructure of our country is used simultaneously through all trends and trades. And it's called the economy of scales trend, transport, logistics. Because remember, when you are paying for a vehicle to take the merchandise from your manufacturing plant to go to the retailing outlet, it's not just the one commodity. There's a diversity of commodities in there based on the principle of economy of scale. So you've got a full truckload. You don't have an empty truckload going to deliver, and that's a waste of money. So that is basically, that's the way we must look at it, is how do we save is by saving on saving for necessities and stop spending on the principles of privilege. You know, we all say we're working and it's a tough world out there. But if you go and look at how much you're working towards your privilege and you take a percentage of privilege to the percentage of necessity, we in our country spend more on our privilege than actually on the quality of necessity, and that's where we are going off. It's about trending. It's about fashion. And remember, domineering factors of monopolization comes from making a product become a necessity. Mm. Where fashion today, all ladies is, oh my God, if I don't wear that outfit, I'm not an achiever. Mm. If I don't drive that car, I'm not going to be an achiever. And so what is happening as humans or South Africans, I'm just going to talk about South Africans, it is now becoming fashionable to tell you that the mentality of your true fulfillment and achievement is not based on your inner happiness and fulfillment, but based on your material success. Mm-hmm. And that's why there's a lot of people, unfortunately, mm-hmm. crying and sad to be materialistically recognized as achieving.
0: You know, Hamza, if one listens to you, I must say that what you're saying, are you saying that what we are experiencing is a lot to do with what we have caused ourselves, like we are the cause of our own 100%. Destruction.
1: We are creating cause 100%. We are the demization. We are the cause of destruction in our own economical plight that affects us 100%. And it's only based on ignorance, because at the end of the day, the discussion we're having today, let's be honest about this. When you listen to economists, and you know, you can get the world to listen to these economists, but the highfalutin words that they use, you never understand what they say. You won't. It's not your plight to understand it, because you have to have a degree to have those discussions. So very little time is spent, and that's why I commend your radio station and your team in taking the liberty of, you know, bringing things to simplify it so that the ordinary person on the street can have a better understanding. And I think that understanding brings about resolute.
0: Now, Hamza, some people believe that inflation is purely caused by government policies, while others blame global events or corporate pricing. Why might these people have these different views on what drives the cost of living crisis?
1: Well, because, you know, one is a lot of people listen to the negativity that's going on in our news and our reports and our papers and our documents. But the truth be told is the government, all it does is it expedites a budget. But never forget that the budget that is created by a general consensus of our country. It's not that somebody decided today and decided, well, let's make our country and the people of our country suffer. So you know what? We're going to put an on that, you know? So what happens is, obviously, the necessity and the need for our infrastructure dictates how our budgets are set, how our increases come about, how and why taxes are increased. It's not because government decided that they have the power to do it. It's because government's got strategists and economists that sit down and do calculations and predict the consumption levels and production levels of our country. And to keep it functioning optimizely, that's what they do. To bring it simply, we talked about the household. When your father and mother comes up to you and says, well, you know what, you are giving me 1,000 rand each, children, and we require you to give us 1,500 rand. It's not that they decided, well, let's just take our children's money so we can have more pleasure. It's no, they know that they're doing shopping, and the more that they're shopping and they find that the prices are increasing, so they have to come back to the children and say, look guys, the 1,000 rand a month from each one of you worked, but unfortunately there's an increase, and because of that increase we need 1,500, and that's how the government expedites increases in necessary costs. And I think that people don't understand that, hence that's why there's such a general ignorant consensus out there in the public.
0: You are listening to Hamza Naidu, business entrepreneur, here on Radio 786 and the FYI Show, and he is certainly helping us unpack the rising cost of living, really looking at what's driving it and how South Africans can adapt in today's economic climate. Now, earlier I did mention that for many South African families, making ends meet has become increasingly challenging. But what really is behind these rising costs, and what practical steps can households take to better manage their finances? And you know, Hamza, I'm really just interested in that last part, in the practical steps that households should be taking in order to better manage their finances. Now, earlier we spoke about the fact that salaries does not increase, however, the prices does, right? So if when our salaries aren't increasing as quickly as prices, our purchasing power obviously declines. Now, what practical steps can families take in order to make their income stretch a little bit further?
1: Okay, so the first thing you've got to start with is start supporting legislated businesses in your country, because you know that your contribution towards those businesses is assisting in the infrastructure of your country's requirements. So that's where to start off with, you know, because sometimes we think taking the shorter route. Become more conscientious in optimization and savings. Like, for instance, we know we have a problem with the infrastructure of electricity. Let's not waste electricity. Let's not waste water. You know, those are factors that we need to concentrate on and start taking into consideration. These are factors that we as South Africans need to do. There's very little, like I said, at the end of the day, you know, the basic in-house concept that you're talking about, there's very little. To give you an idea, if every individual said to their government, look, we don't want increases for this year, but what we'd like you to do is, instead of expediting an increase in our wages, we'd like you to drop the tax bracket. Or we'd like to, because you see, by doing that, by dropping the tax bracket, you didn't get an increase in your salary. But your salary that you still currently got and you go and buy today, with the tax in a decrease, you'll find that the prices decrease. So it's the same thing. It's called economy of scales. But the government starts then saving on the coffers, and by saving, it assists the infrastructure to decrease. And the more the infrastructure decreases in your country based on economy of scales, you'll find that, you know, the cost becomes less and less. This is the concept that, unfortunately, you know, I know you're looking for a quick fix from a home level. Mm. It's an overall take on the country's economy. It's there's no quick fix on a home level. Mm. But like I said, is from the basic South African, support your country's infrastructure so that money can go back into the system. When you are taking the liberty of buying something and spending your money that doesn't have a taxation system, that doesn't have a legislative background, then that money gets used personally or it gets taken out of the country. Mm. And it obviously increases another country's wealth and work.
0: Now, there are certainly spending habits, I believe, or financial decisions that households should be reconsidering during periods of high inflation. Perhaps, just if you could give us a few, what should those spending habits or financial decisions really be when one looks at the periods of high inflation?
1: Well, like I said, is, you know, inflation has never been known to go down. But I think the first philosophy that we must say is people must stop buying what they need. You know, there's a general consensus of everyone saying, I only buy what I need. I think people must stop buying what they need and start buying what they can afford. Mm. In addition to that, the general consensus of material application. Why are you paying double the amount of something because you don't have the finance to afford it? HP, you know, spending money on HP, borrowed money is actually a crippling factor to the economy of your country because it puts out there a false narrative on the country's value system. In the meantime, you know, a lot of people are spending and paying extra money on HP, high purchase of cars, homes, clothing brands. So, you know, those are things that you need to start controlling, because the less you do that, then the less is your bracket, your tax brackets, your interest brackets, and all that contributes ultimately to the country's economical situation and infrastructure.
0: Mm-hmm. I think that if one looks at just looking beyond individual households, I think that the problem definitely needs to be solved. And that is really what I am hoping to get. How do we solve this challenge? What role should the government, business, and consumers
1: each play? Government has to become more responsible and reliable in the economy of our country and take control in gazetting and putting infrastructures into place where, you know, the law is contributed or is designed to contribute towards a country's infrastructure and growth for the people. Right now we're just putting off fires, and that's how we're working, taking budgets from one cost center in government and subsidizing another cost center. And that's why you got ministers who belong to the same parties having arguments with each other because of budget restriction. So our government has to take control in coming up with more appropriate understandings of equipping people, the general public, with better buying power. And one of it being, like I said to you, is, you can go and say to people, okay, we're not going to have increases in the country, but guess what? We're going to do one better. We're going to decrease what your money buys, the cost of what your money buys. In that way, you'll find, based on infrastructure and economy of scales, each establishment out there will be not, for instance, let's just say you didn't take an increase of 6% on your salary. You'd find by the government dropping increases in VAT, in taxes, in infrastructure, you'd actually get a 12% saving on your purchasing. It's called economy of scales, where everyone then becomes contributive to that saving and increase our buying power.
0: Now, a few of the comments that I'm looking at speaks about people that heavily rely on credit in order to get by through the month. Also, the fact that there's so many people that has debts to see to. So just in rounding up the conversation, Hamza, what would be your take-home message as far as those families are concerned when it comes to credit? When does using your credit become a problem? But ultimately, what would be your advice in terms of practical tips to help them better manage their money in the current economy?
1: Like I said, it comes back down to fashionable requirements, and I stand by this, is stop buying what you need and start buying what you can afford. That's the bottom line. Stop buying. When you buy clothing on credit, do you really need the fashion that you're purchasing? And remember, the people are capitalizing on your necessity for the desire to be confirmed. So stop trending. Stop trending because the general consensus is I must trend. Start living in practicality where you contribute towards your peace of mind, your fulfillment, rather than your egotism. And this is the thing, is as the general consensus as public, we must stop trending egotistical fashion. Start now appreciating and adopting a mentality of old-fashioned views where self-fulfillment is, where you sit in simplicity, but you are happy in simplicity while somebody is driving around in their fancy new German vehicle, crying about how am I going to now make the next payment? How am I going to afford fuel? You know, because that's what we've become. We've become an illusion and a fictitiousism of what is achievement. So let our achievements be self-fulfillment rather than obligation.
0: Hamza, here's one more question. Do you think that you can see South Africa being in a better economical state in the future, or is this the pace that we will be going at?
1: Well, I'll tell you one thing, is if you take any countries, it has to get better in simplicity, because everything crashes, right, that you can't capitalize and build on eventually. And it crashes and it resets itself back to factory settings or all control delete. So, you know, if your infrastructure, which we don't wish, but if it does go down, then everyone has an opportunity to grow. And that growth comes from the ethos of our existence, meaning go and plant your vegetables, guys. Start becoming organic again. And so if everyone does that, that automatically helps the infrastructure of the country. And, you know, we go back to the barter system. I mean, that is...

0: It's ridiculous, but it is absolute true, because go and see what happened to Zimbabwe. Zimbabwe, as much as they got dollars running around, the infrastructure of dollar doesn't match. It's about bartering. It's a, what do you have and what do I have? And let's exchange and let's use, you know, our contribution to each other to build our infrastructure again. And that's why, as much as we will look at them not having the privileges that we have and the buying power of privileges, but guess what? They are all in satisfaction of fulfillment. They don't have ego, but they have fulfillment, you see? Mm. It is what attracts you. Everyone's coming to the countries and leaving to go to the bigger countries because of fashion. I want to be rich. I want to have a fancy apartment. I want to drive a big car. It's nice, but at the cost of what? Mm. Humanity.
1: Hamza, it has certainly been very, very interesting speaking to you, and thanks so much for helping us unpack one of the biggest challenges facing South African households today. So while inflation and the rising cost of living may be beyond our individual control, understanding how the economy works empowers us to make smarter financial decisions and adapt our spending habits and plan more effectively for the future. And I think perhaps the biggest takeaway from today's discussion is this, that there's an important difference between what we need and what we are fortunate enough to be able to buy. And being intentional with our spending today can certainly provide greater financial security tomorrow. So we leave you with this thought, that in a world that constantly encourages us to spend more, perhaps true financial freedom lies in asking not, can I afford it, but rather, do I really need it? And sometimes the greatest privilege is having the discipline to choose wisely. Hamza, thank you very much for your time.
0: Thank you so much. I hope that this was a contributive factor, and I appreciate the invitation.
1: Hamza Naidu spoke to us this afternoon about daily how we can better manage our finances, and really looking at inflation and the cost of living, why goods, electricity and transport prices increase and inflation affects our purchasing power. So many thanks to Hamza Naidu, business entrepreneur, who joined us for Market World this afternoon. This is also how I get to the end of my time with you, and as always, it's been an absolute pleasure. Remember that being a peacemaker doesn't require grand gestures. Sometimes it's found in a kind word, a listening ear, an apology, or the courage to forgive. Every one of us has the ability to calm a tense situation, bridge a divide, and spread kindness in our homes, in our workplaces, and in our communities. From myself, Zainab Bin, until tomorrow, Badu Assalamu Alaikum wa Rahmatullahi wa Barakatuh.
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6: 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Reach them via email at consumer@icasa.org.

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2: Assalamu alaikum and good afternoon. I am Nurunisa Isaacs. The following story is of a sensitive nature. A Malmesbury father has been sentenced to life imprisonment for raping his three daughters. The 52-year-old appeared in the Malmesbury Regional Court, where the judgment was handed down and to the sentence after he pleaded guilty to the charges. According to SAPS, the abuse started when the girls were as young as 2 years old and continued for years. According to investigators, the man would take the children one at a time to a holiday home where he sexually assaulted them. SAPS spokesperson Tembakazi Mpendukana says the three victims disclosed the sexual abuse they endured throughout the years to their mother when the youngest daughter was 16. Western Cape Police praised investigating officer Felicity Bailey of the Paul Family Violence, Child Protection and Sexual Offences Unit for her role in securing the conviction and sentence. SAPS risks transforming a community's hope into hopelessness when they release suspects back into the community due to lack of evidence. This is the assertion of the chairperson of the Bishop Lavis Crime Prevention Forum, Graham Lindhorst. He was speaking after only one of the five people arrested in connection with the murder of a Somali spaza shop owner and extortion in Bonteville has officially been charged. Lindhorst added that crime-affected communities have become so hungry for results from SAPS. He further questioned why SAPS would make arrests knowing they have insufficient evidence. Chairperson of the Bishop Lavis Crime Prevention Forum, Graham Lindhorst.
3: SAPS has got this thing, when there's certain crimes, then they go after the criminals or the suspect and they have this 72-hour turnaround. I don't know what informs that, because not that we have a problem if there's quick arrest, but I don't think that you can attach a time in terms of arresting people if you don't know exactly what and where your problem stems from. So that is what we're saying, is don't rush just because there's now an instruction, a national instruction to arrest whoever murders, whoever is an extortionist, arrest within 72 hours. We say that cannot be the case because you're giving us false hope. What we want is, what we're saying is, make sure that you arrest after you've investigated.
2: Chairperson of the Bishop Lavis Crime Prevention Forum, Graham Lindhorst. Parliament Section 89 Impeachment Committee will find out this Friday whether it can continue its work while President Cyril Ramaphosa challenges the findings of the independent panel report into the Palapala scandal. The Western Cape High Court is set to deliver its judgment on Friday. The President is seeking an interim interdict to halt the committee's work until the court hears his review application in September. Ramaphosa argues that by allowing the impeachment process to continue before the finalization of the review could cause irreparable damage to his reputation. According to the independent panel report, it highlighted claims of misconduct suggesting that the President may have exposed himself to conflict of interest and violated the Prevention and Combating of Corrupt Activities Act. Meanwhile, political analysts say President Cyril Ramaphosa is well within his rights to challenge the findings of the independent panel report and that his court bid does not infringe on the constitutional court order regarding the theft at Palapala. Public leadership expert Professor Zwelinzima Ndevu says Section 89 sets a high bar for removing a president and is a good sign for democracy that people who are in high offices are held accountable, further affirming that the law applies to everyone, irrespective of their position. Pretoria's recent decision to accept a $1.5 billion or roughly 25 billion rand development policy loan from the World Bank has been met with scepticism. Labour Federation SAFTU has warned that the loan mirrors the structural adjustment policy days when the International Monetary Fund, the IMF and World Bank would disperse loans and pose conditionalities like selling state-owned enterprises. SAFTU argues that the loan conditions risk potentially deepening privatisation, austerity and economic liberalisation without clear evidence of benefits for South Africans. The Federation is now demanding full public disclosure of the loan agreement and greater parliamentary scrutiny of the deal. SAFTU spokesperson Newton Masuku.
4: The Treasury is explicit on this question. It says the loan is to fast-track the implementation of Operation Vulindlela. And we've always pointed out ourselves that we take serious issue with Operation Vulindlela because we see it as an attempt to introduce privatization by stealth. The implications of the secrecy surrounding the loan, the terms of the loan, the repayment structure, the interest charged on the loan, and so on and so forth, are such that they are not transparent, and therefore they undermine and indeed erode democracy itself. And then the other reasons why we take serious issue with this particular law.
2: SAFTU spokesperson Newton Masuku. And finally, in the past 4 months, the number of places South Africans can apply for an ID has more than doubled. This as the Department of Home Affairs is expanding its partnership with the major banks. In March, one could apply for a smart ID at 244 locations, of which 214 are Home Affairs branches and 30 bank branches. By July, 327 bank branches across Standard Bank, Capitec, FNB and APSA have fallen under the partnership model, which was launched on March 9th. APSA is the latest bank to jump on board. Home Affairs Minister Leon Schreiber says previously the department had to duplicate its staff and hardware within bank branches, but with the new model being completely digital, no Home Affairs personnel are required in the branch, and the front-end technology enabling the partnership is being paid for by the banks. Recapping the top story on Radio 786, a Malmesbury father has been sentenced to life imprisonment for raping his three daughters. The 52-year-old appeared in the Malmesbury Regional Court, where the judgment was handed down after he pleaded guilty to the charges. That's the news for now. Headlines follow at 4:30.
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0: Assalamu alaikum wa rahmatullahi wa barakatuh. It is the soundbite right here on Radio 786 100.4 FM. I'm Khalil Katrada, standing in for Nuru Nisa Isaacs, and joining me is my co-host Hamidullah Hesi and technician Shabir Jacobs. And we're going to have an awesome show this afternoon because we've got quite the interesting lineup, and there's one or two other things that's going to get you thinking. South Africa's inflation rate has accelerated to the upper end as transport and utilities are busy driving costs higher. This financial pressure, which is proving to be a chronic household crisis, then IDAC said advocate Andrea Johnson faces scrutiny over flawed legal processes in relation to Fidel Adams' affidavit, and the Western Cape has the first provincial public lab with international drug testing accreditation. So what does this mean for cases of sudden death? So there's that, the latest sports, weather, traffic, and you can join the discussion via WhatsApp on 0786 10 11 12. You can check out all our socials, and to see more, head over to radio786.com. Assalamu alaikum wa rahmatullahi wa barakatuh, brother Hamid.
1: Wa alaikum salam wa rahmatullahi wa barakatuh, Khalil. How are you?
0: I am good, and we are going to be having an incredible show this afternoon. But with us now, we've got Dr. Simiso Msomi. South Africans are facing a sharp rise in the cost of living, with annual consumer inflation climbing to 5% in June. Now, that is up from 4.5% in May. Statistics South Africa says the biggest drivers were transport costs, which surged by 12.7%, along with housing, utilities, insurance, and financial services. Fuel prices alone jumped more than 34% compared to last year, adding pressure to household budgets. Economists warn that while food inflation remains subdued, higher fuel and electricity costs are pushing overall prices. We are now joined by the University of KwaZulu-Natal's economist, Dr. Simiso Msomi, to discuss this. Good afternoon, doctor, and welcome to the soundbite.
2: Hi, good afternoon, and thank you for having me. Sorry, just to correct one thing, I'm no longer with the University of KwaZulu-Natal. I'm now at Salplaatje University.
0: Salplaatje Invested. Okay.
2: University.
0: Okay, Salplaatje University. Okay, doctor. Doctor, what does the latest stats essay tell us about the inflation trend?
2: Well, I can say this is something that was expected. I think the main issue we should be concerned with is what will the central bank do? How is it going to respond? For example, we've had for some months now a standoff between the Israelis and with the Americans and the Persians at the Persian Gulf. Now, that was obviously going to fuel prices and create pressure on generally anything that we buy or the price that we pay at the shops. Now, the problem with this is these costs are not due to us demanding more of the products that are in short supply. Now, which begs the question, how will the central bank respond to this? Is it going to punish us for something which is not inflicted by us, or are they going to let it evolve over time, then maybe respond a little bit later?
0: And what does this latest inflation figure really mean for ordinary, everyday South Africans?
2: It means that we're now going to pay more for almost all basic necessities, transportation, food, utilities and other things that normally people do. And if you're planning a holiday, it's going to be expensive. The money that you had initially put aside, now you may need to increase it a little bit more. So it's going to be a little bit challenging than you may initially had planned at the beginning of the year or some months ago.
0: Let's look at that challenging, because how do households actually brace themselves for the months ahead as we get this rise in inflation?
2: This one is going to be very difficult because whatever we do has to be based on what the central bank is planning. Now, the central bank is well aware that this increase in prices is not due to high demand from households. Now, ordinarily, if it is not due to high prices, to high demand of households, they're supposed to maybe let the events evolve on their own. And then that would relieve some pressure from people. But if the central bank increases the interest rates, then this is going to put pressure on households, because now they will be paying more on the interest on loans they have, and they'll also be paying more on the prices. And that high pressure, which will be coming from the interest rates, is not something that is going to solve or slow down the increase in prices, but it's going to be just inflicting more financial strain on the citizens.
0: The Reserve Bank expected to raise interest rates tomorrow, and consumers may face even tighter financial strain in the months ahead. Now, these interest rates and consumer inflation, they're all connected. How can this be explained in simple terms?
2: So in simple terms, it's the central bank aims to ensure that the prices do not rise faster for everyone. Now, one method they have of ensuring for that is to slow down the amount that or the rates by which we go to the shops to buy goods, or we increase the demand. And the easiest way to do that for the central bank is to raise the interest rates. So this is not a policy to punish people per se, but it's a policy or a tool that they can use to try and benefit everyone in the economy. Because if they don't use it, therefore everyone's savings are going to be wiped out, or the prices are going to be very high, and it's going to be unlivable in that economy. Now, what all this says, it leaves the central bank with very small room to move around. However, one can hope that since they realize that the effects are not as a result of the people's action or citizens' actions, but are of an external source which is outside of their control, therefore maybe they may want to provide or leave some little room for people to breathe.
0: And how do they do that?
2: So last time when they presented, normally you see those meetings when they go around to cities where they engage stakeholders, they expressed that they understand that we have this issue of the pressure to prices coming from the supply side. Which means it does not come from the citizens. And we expect more of this pressure to come from the supply side, because you remember that there was a time when fertilizers were not moving out, which means we're going to have problems with food in the next 6 months. That will also put pressure. So now one would have expected that the central bank is going to be not behave hawkishly or not boldly when they make these policies or when they meet next time. But one would have hoped that they can express their understanding of what is happening and then say they're not going to move boldly by increasing the interest rates. But if the situation persists, maybe then they will start increasing it on a slight basis or minute figures.
0: Dr. Semeso, thank you so much for joining us this afternoon and making things clear for us so that we understand how to move forward. Have a blessed day.
2: Okay, thank you.
0: That is the voice of Dr. Semeso Msomi. He's from Saul Plaatjie's University. And as you heard, there's tough times ahead. We can do certain things to actually help a buffer right now. And we have to understand that this is all the knock-on effect of the war, the illegal war that's been waged by Israel and then also America on Iran right now. So buckle up, people. We've got interesting times ahead.
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1: Taking a look at your roads this afternoon, there is congestion on the N2 outbound ramp at Muway at the M44. Do expect some delays there. And there's an update in the session on a vehicle on the N2 inbound on Hospital Bend. All lanes are open. Do expect no delays. Further updates on the stationary vehicle that was on the N7 north at Boatsman's Dam. It has been cleared at this stage. Do buckle up and keep a safe following distance. 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

0: That was Rabe right here on Soundbite 100.4 FM. And what a beautiful greyish day it is right here in / Rylands, Gatesville itself. Financial stress continues to weigh heavily on South African households, and the latest Debtbusters Money Stress Tracker reveals that rising living costs, mounting debt, and fear of running out of money before month end are taking a growing toll on families and their well-being. Now, more than 70% of South Africans say they experience financial stress driven by rising costs and home life stress that has reached a 5-year high. Some 18,000 respondents participated in the survey. For more on the findings, we are joined by Senior Manager at Debtbusters, Nosipiwo Nkwawe. Good afternoon, Nosipiwo, and welcome to the Soundbite.
1: Good afternoon, Khalil, and hello to all of your listeners.
0: Nosipiwo, the latest money tracker shows that nearly 3 in 4 South Africans are experiencing financial stress. What does it say about the financial health of households in 2026?
1: Hello, it's a really economic time, I think, for South Africans to be going through. And I think what we are actually seeing is an increasing effect of, you know, several years of actual financial pressure. You know, we've gone through high interest environment, and many households have actually relied heavily on credit just to keep up. So we're seeing inflation, and particularly the cost of living hasn't gone down at all. It's actually increased. And it's all based on the essentials, you know, getting groceries, electricity and transport. That's actually taking up a larger share of household incomes today.
0: The survey also found that the cost of living has overtaken interest rates as the biggest source of financial anxiety, which expenses are placing the highest strain on consumers. Why is this so?
1: Look, I think it goes back again to it has been evolving. It's difficult to say, you know, that we all wake up one day and we find ourselves in the corner. I think it's a matter of cultivating stress. Like I said, it's inflation. At times it's, you know, electricity tariffs that are going up. So with that, the rising costs, and families are also experiencing unforeseen circumstances, you know, it's school fees. It's transport for kids as well. So I think it's a combination of influences that are putting people in the corner. Currently, it's not getting better at all.
0: One of the most concerning findings, Nosipiwo, is that home life stress has reached a high. How is financial pressure affecting relationships, parenting, and people's mental well-being? This is something that comes with being in debt that a lot of people don't understand.
1: That is so true. And that's why we spent some time with our psychologist, Andrea Killerman, because psychologically, we have noted that the financial stress is no longer an occasional challenge. It's becoming a constant psychological state. You know, people are coming from work back home, carrying this anxiety and as well as additional stress as well, which is at times where some of our respondents have also advised that they are feeling a bit stuck and don't know when to take the next step.
0: When we look at the figures, half of respondents are spending over 40% of their take-home pay on debt repayments. At what point does debt become unsustainable, and what warning signs should consumers look out for?
1: So in terms of unsustainable, we look at the take-home, right, after taxes. And based on what you take home, and if you're spending more then 30% towards your debt, that's where we kind of start considering you as high levels when it comes to your debt repayments. So I think with that, most people don't intentionally, you know, end up in that particular position. So like I said, it's building over time, where if someone had one, you know, loan or credit, they find that they need to substitute with additional credit. And then by the time they're realizing that they're actually going down this financial spiral, it then has become too late because they're noticing that they no longer have the additional cash flow. So I think with that, once your levels become at plus 25% after your net income, then that's when the warning signs, before that time, we should be looking at the signs of where to get up.
0: If we dive a bit deeper, we tend to discover that young South Africans and women appear to be carrying the greatest financial burden. What are the main reasons that these groups are particularly vulnerable? And then also, what can be done to support them?
1: Look, I think if I'm touching on the younger South Africans, our survey looked at the 24 year and younger has increased by 18% compared to last year. And that is their financial anxiety. So young adults, if we can imagine, it's their new job, first job. They are now only going out into the world. You know, they're having to now get rent, housing, and be independent. And it's difficult for them to actually start out when the economic climate of South Africa is quite grey, if we can put it in colours. And with the women, I think consistently over the 5 years we've been doing the survey, it has been quite evident that the women still bear the brunt of financial pressure over men. And with that, we already know that our women are running some households. You know, they're taking care of extended family and as well as their dependents. So we are finding that they are more immediate concerns that are driving their financial stress.
0: Despite all these challenges, the survey suggests that more people are busy budgeting and looking for better paying jobs. They're starting side hustles and also seeking professional help. Are these strategies making a measurable difference for consumers?
1: Look, I think it's a matter of identifying the challenge is the bigger part. And then all of it in terms of finding a solution is taking those small steps, right? And I think that's where we need to go. And based on our survey as well, our clients are trying to look for better and higher paying jobs. They're trying to budget a bit more. They are cutting back on their monthly spending. And some are also, you know, leasing and renting out some rooms or some of their property. So you can tell that South Africans are really trying to make a way to try and relieve the financial stress. But outside of that, they can speak to, you know, reputable debt counselors as well that could help them identify the right solution that will be able to drive them to financial freedom.
0: Nasipibo, thank you so much for joining us this afternoon, and your words are definitely very, very valuable right now in this particular climate that we're living in. I'm certain that it's crept into the hearts of people and they're going to be taking your advice. Have a blessed day further.
1: Thank you so much.
0: That there, the voice of senior manager at Debtbusters and Nasipibo in Kwakwe. And you know, this is one of the beautiful things about our faith. It advises us to try and stay away from things like debt. And what comes with debt, as you heard right now, is this unimaginable stress that you have, which just adds layers to your relationships with people, to your relationship with yourself. So if you are going through a situation right now, there's so many different individuals that you can speak to. If there's not someone in your family, there are organizations. Please do go ahead and don't carry this burden all by yourself. It's 100.4 FM. It is the soundbite right now on this Tuesday afternoon. And you know, coming up, we have IDAC's head advocate Andrea Johnson faces scrutiny over flawed legal processes in relation to Fadil Adams' affidavit. And then the Western Cape has the first provincial public lab with international drug testing accreditation. So what does this mean for cases of a sudden death itself?

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1: With the headlines, I am Nurinisa Isaacs. Assalamu alaikum and good afternoon. A Malmesbury father has been sentenced to life imprisonment for raping his three daughters. The 52-year-old appeared in the Malmesbury Regional Court, where the judgment was handed down after he pleaded guilty to the charges. SAPS risks transforming a community's hope into hopelessness when arrested criminals are released due to lack of evidence. This is the assertion of the chairperson of the Bishop Lave West Crime Prevention Forum, Graham Lindhorst. He was speaking after only one of the five people arrested in connection with the murder of a Somali spaza shop owner and extortion in Bontyville has officially been charged. Parliament Section 89 Impeachment Committee will find out this Friday whether it can continue its work while President Cyril Ramaphosa challenges the findings of the independent panel report into the Palapala scandal. Pretoria's recent decision to

0: to the Palapala scandal. Pretoria's recent decision to accept a $1.5 billion or roughly 25 billion rand development policy loan from the World Bank has been met with scepticism. Labour Federation SAFTU to warn that the loan mirrors the structural adjustment policy days when the International Monetary Fund, IMF and the World Bank would disperse loans and pose conditionalities like selling state-owned enterprises. And finally, in the past 4 months, the number of places South Africans can apply for an ID has more than doubled. This as the Department of Home Affairs is expanding its partnership with major banks. Absa is the latest bank to jump on board. That's the newsmaking headlines at this hour. A full bulletin follows at 5.
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2: Taking a look at your roads this afternoon, there is reports of congestion to the N2 outbound at Rampa to Miwe on the M44. Do expect some delays there. And there's an update on the station at a vehicle on the N2 inbound on the Hospital Bend. All lanes are open. Do expect no delays there. Do buckle up and keep a safe following distance.
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2: In Cape Town and its suburbs, tomorrow a rainy and cloudy day is expected. There is a 96% chance of rain. It will be accompanied by northerly wind, reaching speeds of up to 19 kilometers per hour. Temperature should range from 8 to a high of 16 degrees.
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10: 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Sihlala apa sonke. 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
1: As parents, we spend our lives protecting our children, praying for their happiness, their safety, and their future. But what happens when a mother is faced with the unimaginable, when her child is taken away and years of separation lie ahead?
2: My young daughter, Fatima Zainab Rajwani, solitary confinement for up to a week, interrogated day and night. We did not have any contact with my daughter for the duration of this time. She was in prison for 18 months before standing trial, which took place in November 2025.
1: 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Hear the difference.

0: Forced into the sporting world, the man to make it happen, Brother Hussein Abrahams. Assalamu alaikum.
1: Alaikum salam wa rahmatullahi wa barakatuh. Greetings to all the listeners wherever they may be. Well, the football show is over and the memes continue to make headlines for the wrong reason on social media. So let us get more sanity into sport and concentrate on Rassie Erasmus and his Springbok squad. I mean, they're going to Argentina to play the Pumas. Then they return back to play the All Blacks. You know, the All Blacks are coming to South Africa on an amazing tour. They're playing against the franchises. They're playing against the Sharks. They're playing against the Bulls. And they're playing against the Stormers. So this is certainly rugby's greatest rivalry. It's called the RGR. You know, these acronyms pitch up all over the park. So RGR is what this series is all about against the All Blacks. Well, Rassie Erasmus has named a 43-man squad to gather in Johannesburg on Sunday in preparation for the test matches against the Argentinians in Buenos Aires and then, of course, against All Blacks subsequently. And you know, the season campaigners are making a welcome in terms of injury. If you're looking at Eben Etzebeth, Luert de Jager, I mean, those two are two massive physical locks. And there's Franco Mostert, who's a utility forward. And, of course, the evergreen Sia Colusi, that's amongst the forwards. And then the fly-offs, Sacha Feinberg, Mgomba Zulu, Andre Pollard, both fly-offs, Ethan Hooker and Kanan Moody, utility backs. And then the hybrid. You know, you get hybrid cars. You know, you either go on petrol or on electricity, or you go on both. Now, Andre Esther is the hybrid player. He can play either flanker, which is amongst the forwards, or center amongst the backs. It's unbelievable. This is Rassie pulling another rabbit out of the hat, but I mean, he's done it before, so nothing new. And then Morne van der Berg also returns to the team, to the squad, rather. And interestingly enough, Rassie has released five of his players who played in the who was in the squad before. Because they will be playing in tour games against the New Zealanders, franchise games. Tutuku Mchunu, the prop, is from the Stormers. Evan Roos from the Stormers. Andre Jugovente from the Stormers. Ambrose Papir from the Bulls. And Jaco Williams on the wing. Ruben van Heerden, who made an amazing debut against Wales in Durban last weekend. He's not in his squad because he just signed a contract to play for the French Cup Montpellier. Now, you know, Hamidou, like, you play for the French, any French club, you get played in Euros. So, you know, I'm not surprised that Rassie has released him because the club is, they're paying him. They want him to at least find his feet with the club. So Van Heerden will remain on standby for the box. So, you know, that's just the way it goes there. But don't be fooled. There's 43 players is going to be divided into two, I think. He will take one squad to Argentina. And the rest of the guys, 20 or so, will remain in Johannesburg with of course, being supervised by a group of coaches as well to begin preparation for the test against New Zealanders. Those 43 guys is not all going to Argentina. So you know, in case you raise your eyebrows, you know, this is not Keaton McKenzie picking up the tab. This is the African Rugby Union, so they've got to be prudent with their finances. You know, the players, I see there's a lot of method in this releasing the players that's going to play for the franchises against the All Blacks, because that's going to be midweek games. And we'll give them an amazing opportunity just to decide to get to grips with the All Blacks, you know. So actually a win-win situation for Rassie. I see he's quoted as saying, we are limited in the number of players we can take to Argentina. Yeah, that's exactly what I was saying. And lots of rugby. Stormers on the 7th of August at the DHL Stadium, the Cape Town Stadium. We're not going to give DHL free advertising on Radio 786 unless they come to the party. And on the 29th, the big test against All Blacks. So that's going to be massive. If you think that's massive, think of a 20-year-old called Bayanda Walatsa. 9.89 for the 100 meters. He became the fourth fastest South African of all time, winning the men's 100 meters in Banksa. Anybody know where Banksa is? It's in Slovakia. I think it's part of the Diamond League series that is being run, you know, twice a week all over Europe. And I'm not surprised that this, you know, he's part of that at the 100 meters relay team, which I think there's Akane Sambini is also in that relay squad, and Gift Leotlela. Those two guys also have run faster. Those are two guys who have actually, at I know, has run faster than Bayanda Walacha. So talking about these guys, they're all off to the Commonwealth Games there. And you know, when you ask me what's the Commonwealth Games and who's the Commonwealth, I mean they're almost extinct. But you know, like typical Commonwealth colonialists, they carry on with this with these events. And I remember in 2014, South Africa won a hoop of medals, a lot of medals that were also in Glasgow. This one taking place in Glasgow. I mean, they collected 40 medals, gold, silver, bronze. And Africa's only been in the Commonwealth since 1994. Yeah? So it'll be interesting to see how the likes of Nigeria, especially in the sprinting, and Kenya, of course, in the long distance. And, of course, the Brits, you know, the English also, they're all part of the... And this is just a come together for this, all those... ex-colonies or the English colonists, you know, one last hurrah, as they say. Mm. And I can tell you what this Commonwealth Games is phasing fast. The number of events has also been curtailed. The number of teams participating and interestingly enough, 4 years ago it was held in Birmingham. So this year that's in England, of course. Mm. And this year it's held in Glasgow.
0: In
1: Scotland. So everybody gets a chance.
0: Brother Hussein, I think it's that time. You know, it's that time where the rug is dry enough now.
1: I just wanted to remind you of our colonial past, but I'm happy to exit at this point. Salaam alaikum wa rahmatullahi wa barakatuh.
0: Wa alaikum salam wa rahmatullahi wa barakatuh. And that's Brother Hussein Abrahams giving us a history lesson on sports, and do catch him tomorrow as he gives us a late on what is happening in the world of sport and what you can expect in the following or the upcoming weekend. Tazakaruni by Sabar.

0: Tazza Karone, right here with Sabar on 100.4 FM. The anti-corruption eunuch IDAX head advocate Andrea Johnson faced a second day of grilling from the Madanga commissioners as they interrogated procedural processes and the reasoning behind the launching of the probe into members of crime intelligence. It relates to a National Coloured Congress's, the NCC's leader and lawmaker, Fadil Adams's affidavit after he apparently received classified crime intelligence information. The documents implicate certain senior officers of the police division. He says the documents were slipped under his office door at Parliament, and the allegations are that secret accounts were misused, including claims regarding to the purchase of equipment and vehicles. Here's an excerpt from the IDAX head advocate Andrea Johnson's testimony.
1: Suspicion of the systemic capture lies in his suspicions in paragraph 4, in terms of, he refers to the procurement manipulation, the, for lack of a better description, manipulation of appointment processes, bypassing of the vetting. Those are the ones that talk to the systemic capture of the crime intelligence division.
2: In paragraph 4, he's, and what you're referring to now, he's not giving you facts that support his suspicion, because that's what 27B requires, the basis for his suspicion. What he does in 4, on its terms, he says, I suspect, that which you're referring to now, he says, I suspect that General Khumalo and other senior officers in crime intelligence, including Madondo and Lushaba, were manipulating procurement processes and processes to appoint and promote certain members to higher positions. So it's a suspicion. That's so you can't say, when we ask you that, okay, he's made the suspicion to you, so let's say he complies with A, what are the grounds that he has stated in his affidavit in support of that suspicion? You can't say where he states manipulating processes, procurement processes and processes to appoint, and then you say those are the grounds. That's faulty reasoning. It is a suspicion on his terms. It is. He tells you, that's what I suspect. The question to you is, where in the affidavit did you find that he has put down grounds for that suspicion?
1: On my reading, Commissioner Baloyi, it is found for those ones on paragraph 3, where he said, my suspicion about General Khumalo and others became more clearer when I found an envelope pushed under my office door at Parliament, which contained some crime intelligence procurement documents using secret funds of crime intelligence and vetting documents. I can take it no further than that is my reading of where he finds these suspicions.
3: Factual conclusion after factual conclusion, Advocate Johnson can never give you the facts that undergird those factual conclusions. All of the things you are addressing now are themselves factual conclusions. Do you understand what I'm saying? Do you understand what I'm saying?
1: If you could just take
3: those are factual conclusions. Let me give you. You agree? Do you agree?
1: I understand.
3: Those are factual conclusions. Do you agree?
1: I agree.
3: So, if we go back to Ms. Silo's question, she wants to understand what that factual substratum is. What facts do you rely on to say those factual conclusions, and you now accept that they are factual conclusions? What facts underlie those conclusions to lead to the fact that B of 27 is satisfied? On what basis? It cannot be on the conclusions. Let me give you an example. If someone says, I suspect that Tom and Dick killed Harry. That's a conclusion. For you to be satisfied that there is a reasonable suspicion that Tom and Dick killed Harry, there must be some substantiation. Before you say Tom and Dick killed Harry. Do you get me?
1: I understand.
3: Otherwise, it's a factual conclusion to say that Tom and Harry killed Dick. And I suggest to you that this is exactly what you are doing. You are relying on factual conclusions to say that B of Section 27 has been satisfied. Do you agree?
1: I agree.
3: You accept that proposition?
1: I accept your proposition.
3: Yes, Ms.
2: Thank you, Chair. And then following that very same approach to all the concerns, I'm going to put it broad. Where in this affidavit do you find any grounds that can potentially get anywhere close to Section 27B? And I say, I put it that way because I'm talking to a lawyer of 30 years experience who appreciates that when a statute prescribes what jurisdictional factors must exist before certain outcomes are achieved, you would understand that they have to be satisfied independently of one another. It's first A, the suspicion, B, the grounds. Where in this affidavit do you find the grounds that would satisfy the requirements of Section 27B?
1: I have referred to to those grounds and say that having heard what the Chair has indicated, there's nothing more than just what he said here. It is a matter of, he says, this is what I have, information and documentation. I think the question, and sorry, Commissioners, I don't mean to be asking you all a question, but what I'm trying to pose for myself is, the question then is that sufficient for B?
3: Was there a sufficient factual substratum to satisfy B of Section 27? That's the question. And I think in response to my question, you've accepted that there was none.
1: In terms of the factual basis of
3: it, yes. The factual basis that undergirds or supports the factual conclusion.
1: Correct.
3: You've accepted that there was none.
1: Yes.
0: Well, what is the factual conclusion of IDAC's head advocate Andrea Johnson's testimony? You know, at the end of the day, a lot of people are turning around and saying, you know, these commissions, normally, what do they end up doing? Do they actually bring these people to justice? But we can see that with the Madlanga Commission, especially, there is going to be results coming from this because the evidence is starting to come forward to light. And it's very clear that there are certain individuals who allegedly were busy doing things that were not right, that they were thinking that they were above the law itself. And they felt that they could just do what they want. And I think it's an important lesson for those who are involved in criminality or those who are busy colluding right now to take note of this and to try and stop what are they busy doing. I mean, Section 27B of the National Prosecuting Authority Act requires the declarant to state the underlying factual grounds supporting their suspicion rather than mere conclusions. However, it appears that fell short and there was a misreading of the law by IDAC's head and Andrea Johnson. 0786101112. Do you think that the Madlanga Commission is going to bring these people to book, to justice, or not? Let's move on to Ali Maghrebi right now with Nesiani on the soundbite.

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2: Assalamu alaikum and good afternoon. I am Nurunisa Isaacs. National Treasury's decision to withhold billions of rands from municipalities as a consequence of mismanaging municipal funds is having dire knock-on effects on the country's poor. Economic Justice Project Officer at the Alternative Information and Development Centre, the AIDC, Zaalia Chikta, explains that millions of indigent South Africans who rely on free basic services will now be forced to pay for those services themselves. The AIDC believes that although corruption, poor governance and financial mismanagement exist in many municipalities, these issues are only part of a much larger structural problem. Economic Justice Project Officer at the Alternative Information and Development Centre, Alia Chikta.
3: Municipalities are expected to raise about 90% of their own income, and they do this mainly through service charges and tariffs. But in a country with mass unemployment and deep inequality, that's simply not achievable. In Cape Town, it's a bit different because we live in one of the wealthiest municipalities. But in more rural areas, some municipalities are unable to collect 34% of their budgets from charging residents. When it comes to basic services, a full cost recovery model is being applied, but nowhere in the world has a full cost recovery model been able to deliver affordable universal services for the poor.
2: Economic Justice Project Officer at the Alternative Information and Development Centre, Alia Chikta. Meanwhile, Treasury has since taken off 42 of the 62 municipalities from its naughty list. The municipalities will now receive all or part of their July equitable share after addressing the concerns that led to their funding being withheld. Pretoria's recent decision to accept a $1.5 billion or roughly 25 billion rand development policy loan from the World Bank has been met with scepticism. Labour Federation SAFD warned that the loan mirrors the structural adjustment policy days when the International Monetary Fund and World Bank would disperse loans and pose conditionalities like selling state-owned enterprises. SAFD argues that the loan conditions risk potentially deepening privatization, austerity and economic liberalization without clear evidence of benefits for South Africans. The Federation is now demanding full public disclosure of the loan agreement and greater parliamentary scrutiny of the deal. SAFD spokesperson Newton Masuku.
4: The Treasury is explicit on this question. It says the loan is to fast-track the implementation of Operation Vulindlela. And we've always pointed out ourselves that we take serious issue with Operation Vulindlela because we see it as an attempt to introduce privatization by stealth. The implications of the secrecy surrounding the loan, the terms of the loan, the repayment structure, the interest charged on the loan, and so on and so forth, are such that they are not transparent, and therefore they undermine and indeed erode democracy itself. And then the other reasons why we take serious issue with this particular law.
2: SAFTA spokesperson Newton Masuku. The following story is of a sensitive nature. A Malmesbury father has been sentenced to life imprisonment for raping his three daughters. The 52-year-old appeared in the Malmesbury Regional Court where the judgment was handed down and he pleaded guilty to the charges. According to the police, the abuse started when the girls were as young as 2 years old and continued for years. According to investigators, the man would take the children one at a time to a holiday home where he sexually assaulted them. SAP spokesperson Tembakazi Mpendukana says the three victims disclosed the sexual abuse they endured throughout the years to their mother when the youngest daughter was 16. Western Cape Police praised investigating officer Felicity Bailey of the Paul Family Violence, Child Protection and Sexual Offences Unit for her role in securing the conviction and sentence. And finally, in the past 4 months, the number of places South Africans can apply for an ID has more than doubled. This as the Department of Home Affairs is expanding its partnership with the major banks. In March, one could apply for a smart ID at 244 locations, of which 214 are Home Affairs branches and 30 bank branches. By July, 327 bank branches across Standard Bank, Capitec, FNB and Absa have fallen under the partnership model, which was launched on March 9th. Absa is the latest bank to jump on board. Home Affairs Minister Leon Schreiber says previously the department had to duplicate its staff and hardware within bank branches, but with the new model being completely digital, no Home Affairs personnel are required in the branch, and the front-end technology enabling the partnership is being paid by the banks. Recapping the top story on Radio 786 at the Sawo, National Treasury's decision to withhold billions of rands from municipalities as a consequence of mismanaging municipal funds is having a dire knock-on effect on the country's poor. Economic Justice Project Officer at the Alternative Information and Development Centre, AIDC's Alia Chikta, explains that millions of indigent South Africans who rely on free basic services will now be forced to pay for those services themselves. That's news for now. Headlines follow at 5:30.
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6: Taking a look at your roads this afternoon, there was reports of congestions rather on the N2 outbound at the ramp to Miway on the M44. Do expect some delays there on that road. And an update on the stationary vehicle is on the N7 North at Bondsman's Dam. It has been cleared at this stage. And further updates on the stationary vehicle is on the N2 inbound on Hospital Bend. All lanes are open. Do expect no delays there. So buckle up and keep a safe following distance.
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6: In Cape Town and in its suburbs, tomorrow a rainy and cloudy day is expected. There is a 96% chance of rain. It will be accompanied by northerly wind reaching speeds of up to 19 kilometers per hour. Temperatures should range from 8 to a high of 16 degrees.
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0: 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Yep, you're with us. It's now going into that last hour, Hamidullah, you know, where you start to feel that cold start to creep in the Cape. But, you know, we're here to keep you liquor warm. And talking about liquor warm, Hamidullah.
1: Yeah.
0: Rated versus overrated.
1: Yeah, look, I was looking at something earlier on, right? And, you know, there's these weird recipes that keep on, popping up on my For You page, right? It's very weird at times. And today I saw a concept called garlic pizza, right? Which got me asking, what food combos do you think is heavily overrated and why?
0: You know, we were talking about this earlier also. Mm-hmm. One of those things that people do with food things is they'll make cottage pie.
1: Uh-huh.
0: But then they'll add other things into the cottage pie, which un-cottage pies it.
1: Takes it off the path.
0: Takes it off. There's some vegetables that do not belong there.
1: Such as?
0: Broccoli. Millies.
1: Don't you think maybe Millies can have a space in there?
0: No. Millies must march.
1: So you're saying it's quite overrated. Do you think maybe? Okay. Let's discuss. Let's put the cottage pie example to play, right?
0: Okay.
1: We're saying Millies must find its way out. Let's go, right? What would you say is rated in this context for cottage pie? How should a cottage pie be?
0: Okay. So obviously you're potato.
1: Uh-huh.
0: You have your mince. Okay. You have a little bit of sago.
1: Okay.
0: Or as we call it in Cape Town, sago.
1: Uh-huh.
0: Right.
1: Uh-huh.
0: You can put egg on top of it. Right. In between.
1: It's a bit too much, but okay. Yeah.
0: In between the mince and the actual thingy. So, yeah. You boiled egg. You can put it in there.
1: Boiled egg.
0: Yeah. And then obviously you can spice the top of it. And then just bake the thing. That's it. That's it.
1: Do you know about the boiled egg and potato mixing in the same mix?
0: It's actually a very nice taste. It's a very, very nice taste. Like, I know it sounds a bit weird, but because the way the potato is done, it's mashed potato, remember?
1: Uh-huh.
0: That's the thing. That makes the difference. It isn't like a normal potato that you're putting over there. You have to mash the potato. That's why it's cottage pie. You know, it's like putting that top layer on. It must be mashed. Because I don't know who just takes potatoes and puts potatoes on that.
1: Speaking about a rated time of the soundbite, today is Islamic trivia.
0: Indeed. And today, for the Islamic trivia, we have a beautiful question. Which prophet is known as Khalilullah, the friend of Allah? Now, you can WhatsApp your answers or send your voice notes to 0786 10 11 12. That is the number that you can send it to. But do know that this prophet made a lot of sacrifices. He walked great distances. Many times he had to leave people behind. In fact, he had to, at one point, alayhi salam, sacrifice someone so dear to him. And today we celebrate that sacrifice by not sacrificing someone, but by actually sacrificing a sheep or an animal in that individual's, alayhi salam's, place. So who is the prophet known as Khalilullah, the friend of Allah? When he was walking away from his family in the desert itself, his wife, radiallahu anhuma, she turned around and asked him, "Is this the will of Allah?" And he looked and he nodded, and she knew that this prophet, alayhi salam, had an order that had come from a very, very, very special place. So who is the prophet known as Khalilullah, the friend of Allah? Send us those answers on 0786 10 11 12. We are waiting for them. Speaking of that, a lot of people just go into AI nowadays, right? And when they go into AI, they look for answers, man.
1: Okay.
0: You know? But something really, really interesting has happened. So, you know, you read up on stuff and then things come through to light. And this morning, it had just been revealed that two advanced AI models from OpenAI, right? The latest one, GPT 5.6, the Sol model, and then an unreleased model, actually went rogue.
1: Okay.
0: Okay, so they were even more capable of what they thought they could do. Now, this is what they actually went and did. They broke free firstly out of the system, the secure system that they were in, right? They then went into other systems, okay? They hacked those systems, okay? There's a company called Hugging Face. Mm-hmm. They hacked into Hugging Face, right?
1: Which is obviously Hugging Face, just to add there, I believe it's one of the largest hubs for the AI models.
0: Yes. Uh-huh. So it goes in there.
1: Yeah.
0: It hacks everything. Uh-huh. It gets information. And what you have is basically an autonomous rogue system now. So what that does mean is these things are thought for themselves. They decided to get up. We are going to go into another space. Because we feel we can go into that space to get whatever information we want. And they did it all by themselves.
1: Now, you know, this is actually a very interesting one. You know, especially with them, you know, getting to do things themselves. You know, it sort of comes back to security, you know. Who polices these things? You know, who looks after these bots? You know, because, I mean, it kinds of shows us, you know, that OpenAI, you know, and other systems that are not really capable, you know, of you know, containing themselves. I mean, if they could hack to some other, you know, system, that means they could wake up one day and just decide to hack into important stuff.
0: I think they've woken up already. The problem is, like, many of the cyber security agencies with this that has happened now, 2 weeks ago, there was a release on YouTube. One of the founders of the AI movement, he actually went out and he turned around and he had said, look, we don't have certain protocols in place to just have a kill switch, right? And because we don't have those things in place, unfortunately, if AI decides to go rogue,
1: there's nothing they can do.
0: There is absolutely nothing that we can do.
1: But am I thinking of it too far when I say isn't a kill switch and you know, something that we think about first? Because I said that if this thing, you know, supposedly, you know, does, you know, some hectic stuff like hacking into other people's stuff, like we can stop it. Isn't a kill switch something they thought about?
0: Initially, they did have some systems, but AI's rapid learning killed the kill switches.
1: Oh, come on.
0: So just think about this. 0786101112. What do you think about these two rogue AI agents? And I must tell you that, you know, Hugging Face, they have said that you can tell from what they did that there was malicious intent. So it wasn't them just going and saying, look here, we're jumping in and we're going to do this. They were actually going in and doing this with malicious intent to steal the info. 0786101112. Let us know, what do you think of AI and what does this mean for the future? Are we going to be seeing Arnold Schwarzenegger on his motorbike very soon? It may just be. Now, the following feature is of a sensitive nature. And the Western Cape High Court has handed down a double life sentence to the man convicted of rape and murder of his 8-year-old daughter, Jamnek, Daniel Jamnek. He was also sentenced to 10 years for the rape of another victim, Karen Brown. Now, Daniel was attacked in June 2023 while at a sleepover in Kraaifontein. And we are busy trying to get Gavin Riddles. He is the national chairperson of the Community Law and Order Foundation and deputy chairperson for the Kraaifontein CPF online with us so that we can discuss this. You know, there's been a series of this kind of like statutory rapes with underage children happening right now. We've spoken about one of those things in the news and we have Gavin with us. Good afternoon, Gavin.
2: Hi, good afternoon and good afternoon to the listeners.
0: Gavin, what does this double life sentence mean for justice in Daniel Jamnek's case and for his family?
2: We, in fact, as the Community Safety Fraternal, welcome this hefty sentence because children must be protected and not hurt. In the Western Cape, this became a norm that children are being hurt by perpetrators, and sometimes perpetrators that are known to these children who put them in their trust and trust them to protect them. So for us as the Community Policing Fraternal and also as the as the Community Law and Order Foundation, we welcome this, and we also want to applaud the good investigative work in the case that have been set so good by the investigating team of the South African Police Service.
0: How can cases like this, Gavin, strengthen the public trust in courts while also pushing for reforms in the justice system?
2: Currently, because of the calls for evidence-based policing and for proper investigation, because there's a lot of cases that is just disappearing or just vanish from the investigative system. And this can restore the public trust in the justice system, specifically with what is currently happening in the South African Police Service, and specifically the intelligence and also the investigation departments. So this will, in fact, restore some sort of trust. And if you look at how many children on a daily basis disappear, and cases where minors are being raped, or brutally sexually assaulted, and then families lose hope because dockets disappear at courts and things like this. But we always try to advocate this to communities, not to stop calling for further investigation in these matters.
0: Gavin, we just reported in the news about a father who also raped his daughters, right? We seem to have this epidemic within our communities where this kind of thing happens, especially with children. Does this set a bar now for individuals who are busy doing that? But at the same time, what can the community do to try and stop these things from happening?
2: Yeah, the same with gender-based violence. We need to set the bar very high. So the criminals, the same with what that's currently happening in terms of gang violence on the Western Cape and the Cape Flats, that are bleeding. This is the second type of disaster. It's something that can't be normal. It can't be just accepted as another crime. This must be treated with high priority and a lot of energy and resources must be put onto this. So I would call on the top brass and also the Department of Justice and the other structures to make sure that offenders get these hefty sentences, and that a strong message are being sent that we won't tolerate this. Enough is enough where children are being hurt and where children become the victims of just senseless crimes.
0: Gavin, thank you so much. And when we speak to you, we hope that it's in a better light next time. Have a blessed day further.
2: Yes, it was said. It was even said for me to say it, because to take note of the incident way back, that is said. And I mean, we on a day-to-day basis, we have to witness this. So really, it was said. It was not easy, but we welcome that. And I hope that the public will also take trust in this. And really, I just hope also that the parents will also get closer. It won't bring the child back, but at least bring some closure in a long-awaited closure.
0: Thank you so much. Gavin Riddles, he is the National Chairperson of the Community Law and Order Foundation and a Deputy Chairperson at the Kraaifontein CPF. Yes, at least the family can rest now, although there is still sadness. And, you know, these are the kind of things that we need to continue reporting. If you do know of incidents like this, this court case has set a precedent, and it's important for these cases to actually go through and end up with a judgment like this so that future cases can be based off this and protect the vulnerable. It's 100.4 FM, Radio 786.
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0: 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You are with the Soundbite with myself, Hamid Esi, and Khalil Katrada is with us, and Shabir Jacobs being our technician. Coming back to our talking point for today, which is the rated and overrated food combinations. I don't know how to feel about this one, because someone said, what do we think, Khalil, about chicken and waffles?
1: Chicken and waffles battle.
0: No,
1: but it must be fried. No, it must be fried chicken. Have you ever had it before? Fried chicken with waffles and blueberry sauce.
0: No.
1: Yes, dude.
0: Why are you having chicken and waffles?
1: Dude, here's the thing. You don't understand what you're missing out on. If you've never had that before, it is fantastic.
0: Isn't
1: I promise you that.
0: Waffles supposed to have that honey and that, you know, that, and then it looks like a nice treat, and then chicken is on its own?
1: No. Do you know what happened? Somebody came from a chadat one night and they were hungry and there was waffles and there was chicken. And they were like, you know what? I'm going to make me a diet. And they put it together and boom. No, it is something that actually does taste very nice, but it must be made properly.
0: Yeah.
1: It needs to be made, and the chicken must be fried chicken. You can't have normal chicken with it. Yeah, it's not going to work.
0: Okay. I think also another example here that works is peanut butter and jelly.
1: Yes. Jelly?
0: No. Jam. Wait. Wait, let me read this prop. Peanut butter and jelly. Not peanut butter and jam. I retract my response to that. Why are we mixing peanut butter and jelly?
1: Because you see, the following week when that guy came from the Hadat and he was hungry again, the only things that was there was peanut butter and jelly, and he was like, let me make this.
0: 5:30, time for your headlines.
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3: With the headlines, I am Nurinisa Isaacs. Assalamu alaikum and good afternoon. National Treasury's decision to withhold billions of rands from municipalities as a consequence of mismanaging municipal funds is having dire knock-on effects on the country's poor. Economic Justice Project Officer at the Alternative Information and Development Centre, the AIDC's Alia Chikta, explains that millions of indigent South Africans who rely on free basic services will now be forced to pay for those services themselves. Meanwhile, Treasury has since taken all 42 of the 62 municipalities from its naughty list. The municipalities will now receive all or part of their July equitable share after addressing the concerns that led to their funding being withheld. Pretoria's recent decision to accept a $1.5 billion or roughly 25 billion rand development policy loan from the World Bank has been met with scepticism. Labour Federation SAFTU warned that the loan mirrors the structural adjustment policy days when the International Monetary Fund, IMF, and World Bank would disperse loans and pose conditionalities like selling state-owned enterprises. A Malmesbury father has been sentenced to life imprisonment for raping his three daughters. The 52-year-old appeared in the Malmesbury Regional Court where the judgment was handed down, and he pleaded guilty to the charges. And finally, in the past 4 months, the number of places South Africans can apply for an ID has more than doubled. This as the Department of Home Affairs is expanding its partnerships with the country's major banks. That's the newsmaking headlines at this hour. The roundup follows at 8 o'clock.

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You are with the Soundbite. Now, for many families across the Cape Flats, the sound of gunfire, it has become an all-too-familiar part of daily life. And in recent weeks, communities such as Manenberg, Hanover Park, and surrounding areas have once again been shaken by a wave of gang-related violence that has claimed the lives of innocent people, including bystanders and those caught in the crossfire. And behind every crime stat is a grieving family, a traumatized child, and a community left asking when enough will finally be enough. While community, or rather law enforcement, continues its efforts to curb gang activity, residents often say they need more than reactive policing. They need lasting solutions that restore hope, they restore safety, and they restore opportunity. And shortly, we'll be speaking to Vanessa Adrianse, that is the vice chair of the Manenberg Community Police Forum, just to get a glimpse of the current situation on the ground, the challenges facing the community, and what needs to happen, if Manenberg is to break free from the cycle of violence. A very interesting one here, Khalil. If you look at the Cape Flats and what has been happening around.

0: issues such as, you know, extortion, you know, gangs that are making the rounds, you know, and you know, terrorizing the community and the local spaza shops. So it goes from your local spaza shops to, you know, the gunfire that goes on a daily basis, and people get caught in a crossfire, and, you know, it goes on a day-to-day basis. And I think we mustn't get to a point where we get numb to these, you know, reports and stuff like that, and you know, have them fall by the wayside. I wonder, maybe before we get through to Vanessa, maybe get your thoughts to that.
1: You know, you said something very important, like we shouldn't become numb. I think we are numb already. If you look a few years ago, when we saw the killing of a child caught in crossfire, or somebody getting hurt or injured in crossfire itself, it was a big thing. Mm. The community was in uproar. Move forward to 2026, sitting here in July, and what kind of feeling do people have? Oh, it's just another thing that has happened. Unfortunately, with this kind of thing, it has become normalized. You know, we can see that there's certain things within our society which are not meant to be normal.
0: Mm.
1: But because you let things slip once, twice, thrice, it is okay. And the perpetrators think it's fine to do it. When it is not fine to do it, and then when you take action, or you try to take action, and you show them this is the law, you're the one who is in the wrong. And currently what is happening on the Cape Flats itself, the endemic violence that we find starts from grassroots, right? And it spreads. Yes, there is extortion gangs that do exist. I mean, it's something that we speak about right now. But the violence that is there goes way back. Mm. And it needs to be treated on so many levels. You know, you're not just going to stop people from shooting guns. It needs to be worked at from various levels. And you need to create a holistic view of dealing with it. And right now, one has to ask the question, do we as a country, as towns, as cities, as communities, do we have the understanding of truly how to deal with this? You know, violence, the kind of violence that exists, these home situations, you know, kids join these gangs because there's nothing else to do. There's not a father in the house to look up to, or mom and dad is both busy working.
0: Yeah.
1: Oma's busy looking after you, and grandfather's looking after you, but they're too old to take care of you. So what do? You end up on the street, and the quickest way to do things is violence, and then you have people fighting over territory.
0: Yeah.
1: You know?
0: You know, when I was speaking to one of, you know, the, I would say, community, you know, figures that we have in the community about this you know, crime, and you know, that is so prevalent in what is, you know, happening in the communities, they sort of alluded to something that is very interesting, you know, about the community aspect of it, and how we can also as community sort of take the responsibility to say, you know, I'm gonna stand up, you know, I'm gonna stand up for my street, I'm gonna stand up for my neighbor, I'm gonna stand up for, you know, Uncle Johnny down the street, you know, in terms of curbing crime, in the sense that, you know, if I, you know, myself have a person that is in my yard, or maybe renting by my yard, or, you know, part of my family that is involved in these things, then I'm gonna say something, I'm gonna speak up, you know, and not, you know, sort of hide them or keep them, you know, when all these things are happening, because obviously these people are from a certain community and they are from a certain background. So he also alluded to the fact that it also starts with us as a community, where we stand up and we also speak about these things, so that, you know, the root of crime and these extortions and everything that is happening in between can also be sort of eradicated, you know, sooner rather than later.
1: But do we have the capacity to stand together, to stand united?
0: That's the thing.
1: You know, because at the same time, you want to do this, but if somebody's protecting somebody because that person is buying them bread, they don't have bread in the house, and it's a source of food coming through, and you're not going to then say no to someone or not protect them because you don't have money, you don't have work, you've got how many people within, how many families within a two-bedroom house? So it becomes very difficult. And you know, here's the other thing. A lot of people don't understand that this, it is such a deep topic. There's so many levels to this. And people need to understand that you need to look at it in from the various aspects that this comes from. And yes, it would be amazing if we as a community can all stand together, if we can come together and say we want to protect. But it kind of means that there needs to be a re-education. Then also, there's the thing of like abject poverty that people are busy dealing with. We, during the course of the show, spoke about interest rates that are going to

0: be risen, it's going to have a knock-on effect on everybody. We had somebody from Deadbusters speaking about what death does to people. And when you're in that state, when your mind is in that state, you don't think clearly. Mm. And it's unfortunate that we find, especially with certain communities on the Cape Flats, that they suffer the worst. So you kind of need to have a team that goes in and looks at this from multiple levels and then offers real resolutions for people.
1: Definitely. And I think also it takes shape with our leaders also, where they also, you know, step in and, you know, with ever promises that they have given to the community members, they fulfill those promises and they don't get to sort of forget them. Radio 786 on 100.4 FM. You are tuned in to the Soundbite. Weigh in on the conversation 0786 10 11 12 or semi Yusuf, Forgotten Promises.

0: So, our Islamic trivia today, we had a very, very interesting question, Hamid. And the question, which a lot of people seem to have gotten an answer to, was which prophet, alayhi salam, is known as Khalilullah, the friend of Allah?
1: I think I'm going to attempt my answer to it. Which prophet is known as Khalilullah, the friend of Allah? I think what you're looking for today, Khalil, you're looking for Nabi Ibrahim alayhi salam. But I'm not going to conclude. I'm going to actually look at a couple of answers that came in on the WhatsApp line 0786101112. The first answer is, the answer is Nabi Ibrahim alayhi salam. Shahid Martin says Sayyidina Ibrahim. Sister Rihanna B.B. Parker said, okay, assalam, wa alaikum salam, Nabi Ibrahim alayhi salam. A listener here says Idris. Okay, a couple of answers came in, but I see Brother A.B. Parker did send us a voice note. Let's take a listen to what he had to say.
2: You know, hello, assalamu alaikum. With all those clues, you're giving the game away. And nobody can be wrong about that. It was Nabi Ibrahim alayhi salam.
1: Okay, that was Brother A.B. Parker saying also Nabi Ibrahim alayhi salam. Sister Hawa says Nabi Ibrahim alayhi salam. I think the only different answer that we got today was Idris.
0: Yes, indeed. Nabi Idris alayhi salam was the only different answer.
1: So I think you know, we've been you know, breaking our brains on this one, Khalil. I think you can maybe put us out of our misery.
0: And I think a lot of people are correct. It is Nabi Ibrahim alayhi salam, given the title of Khalilullah, the friend of Allah. Now, the reason for that was because he had a very intimate relationship with Allah, and he is considered to be the father of monotheism, the monotheistic religions, which include Judaism and then also Christianity and ending with Islam. And he is the progenitor, the forefather of many of the Nabis, alayhi salam. They can trace themselves to him and also from his adjacent family, Nabi Hud, alayhi salam, and Nabi Lut, alayhi salam. And you must remember that Nabi Ibrahim alayhi salam came at a time when there was a tremendous amount of idol worship busy happening. And for a young man to stand up the way that he did, the wisdom of this young man is a very, very famous story where the villagers left and they all come back and they see the idols are all chopped up. And they go and they start asking him, like, what is going on? What is going on? And there was an axe around the big idol's head, neck. And he said to them, go and speak to him. He's the one who did it. And, you know, it's that kind of wit and wisdom that Allah had blessed him with. There's many stories of that. But also his journey, the journeys that he's made, the very fact that we visit Makkah, it became a center point where he asked Allah, why this space? It's so barren. And Allah subhanahu wa ta'ala, in his infinite wisdom, says, call and the people are going to come. He's also the great, great, great grandfather of our beloved Prophet Muhammad sallallahu alaihi wasallam. And the Prophet sallallahu alaihi wasallam happily said, I look a lot like my grandfather. So he's considered one of the big five prophets in Islam and given the title of Khalilullah.

0: And that was the jingle for today, and we can see that a lot of people did get it right. Do remember that you can join us every single Wednesday for your Islamic trivia. So take out those books, do your couplets, and we'll be back with another one. Brother Hamidullah, we are going to be saying goodbye now because it's almost Maghrib time. It's getting very, very cold. But there's a gentleman who's going to be joining everyone by the name of Salman Khan. He's going to be up next, and from the team, wishing you and your families a blessed, blessed evening. Assalamu alaikum wa rahmatullahi wa barakatuh.
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6: As parents, we spend our lives protecting our children, praying for their happiness, their safety, and their future. 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
6: 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Hear the difference.

0: Assalamu alaikum wa rahmatullahi wa barakatuh, and welcome to Evening Insight on Radio 786 100.4 FM. And with myself, Salman Khan, and this is the show where we tune in, think deeper, and feel connected on Tech Tonight. None other than Shabir Jacobs, and produced by Hamidullah Hesi. And again, I'll be in your company to just before 9 p.m. inshallah, and it is the 22nd of July. And what's coming up tonight? You can expect life skills. This week on life skills, we're exploring why Brazilian Jiu-Jitsu is about so much more than competition, and we'll have Garth Cottle and Coach Charlene from Estrategia BJJSA join us to unpack the life lessons the sport teaches us. A little bit of a tongue twister there. And the importance of creating spaces where women can thrive, and what to expect from Sunday's in-house competition. Whether you're thinking about trying Brazilian Jiu-Jitsu yourself, or simply want to understand why so many people swear by it, don't miss this conversation. We'll then break for Ishaya Adhan, which will be at 7:12, inshallah. That is 12 minutes past 7. And then going straight into In Touch with the Community after Ishaya Salah. And coming up on In Touch with the Community, what if receiving help didn't feel like receiving charity, but instead felt like walking into a shop and choosing what your family truly needs? That's the thinking behind the 9 Miles Project, inspired by Cab Day initiative. After the break, a pencil might seem small, but in the hands of a learner, it can write the beginning of future, of a bright future. And stay with us as we chat to Muneeb Hussain from the Rylands Cricket Club about how the Stationary Dive is giving our community the change to make a real difference on one bag at a time. Then after that, we'll go into Politics of the People, where we remind you of a conversation we had with gun safety expert Sean Lyle on gun license renewal and the fear growing around them. Don't forget to visit Radio 786 on the socials, on Instagram Radio_786, and on Facebook Radio 786, the website radio786.co.za. 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And again, yes, life skills. This Sunday, the 26th of July, yes, today is Wednesday, but this coming Sunday, the 26th of July, Estrategia, Brazilian Jiu-Jitsu South Africa, hosts its exciting in-house Brazilian Jiu-Jitsu competition in Lansdowne. While the event promises thrilling action on the mats, it's also an opportunity to showcase how Brazilian Jiu-Jitsu develops confidence, discipline, resilience, as well as respect. And joining us is none other than Garth Cottle and from Estrategia Brazilian Jiu-Jitsu South Africa, as well as the coach Charlene. Welcome.
1: Hi. Thanks for having us.
0: It's always wonderful to learn about these type of sports, which is not commonly known in South Africa and Cape Town, because you speak about Brazilian Jiu-Jitsu, not quite known here in Cape Town. So it's quite nice to have these type of conversations. And Garth, if I can start off with you, you know, before we talk about Sunday's competition, introduce us to Estrategia Brazilian Jiu-Jitsu. You know, what makes your academy so unique?
1: Okay, so it's academy started in 2017, so we're running on 9 years now. What makes us unique? I would say that we are a very family orientated academy. If you go to any academy, they're going to tell you, yes, we are family orientated and we're competition based and stuff like that. But I can tell you, those that's been to the academy and the members of the academy, we offer a different vibe than what you'd get at normal academies. The reason being is we got a junior program, senior program, ladies only, with Coach Charlene, and we have a competition team. And we kind of blend all of those together, but it's in a very family-friendly environment here.
0: And, you know, when it comes to mixed martial arts and these kind of of sports, as I mentioned. Brazilian Jiu-Jitsu is one that, and off-air I asked that question, you know, what's the difference between normal Jiu-Jitsu and Brazilian Jiu-Jitsu? What's the difference? So for those who haven't heard of Brazilian Jiu-Jitsu at all, you know, what can you explain to them it's all about?
1: Aggressive cuddling. So it's... So what is about, if you, like, and I mentioned this before, if you think of martial arts, the first thing you think of is the old kung fu movies, the movies of Bruce Lee, Chuck Norris, the karate, the sound effects. So that's your standing martial arts, whereas Brazilian Jiu-Jitsu is more like wrestling. It's a groundwork game. It's grappling. Where we use joint manipulation as well as chokes to control and then submit your opponent.
0: Okay, so quite a lot of technique, I'm sure, goes into it. And when going through those motions, I'm sure I'm getting a little bit nitty-gritty on the rules, but I'm sure contact allowed, not allowed, because, you know, people always think martial arts, people always think, okay, there's going to be some fight and there's going to be fists going around and someone's going to get bruised and there's going to be, you know, some blood a little bit here and there.
1: So the good thing or not going to say the good thing, what's different about BJJ, abbreviation for Brazilian Jiu-Jitsu, is that there's no striking. So we do strike, but that's open hand, that's called taparia. That's a different form of the art itself. But when you look at the sports itself, if you think of, like you said, you've done Muay Thai, give you one or two hits in the stomach, in the jaw, that's it. You have to sit some time out. Whereas Brazilian Jiu-Jitsu, you get to a point when you're about to break the limb or choke the person out, they will tap. So that's where the submission comes in, and that's where you need to know, okay, I need to stop now. So it's a very controlled sport where you can do quite a lot of damage, but in a training environment, in a competition environment, there is the option to stop before the time, before it goes too far. Whereas if you look at karate or Muay Thai, you can't stop the guy before he kicks you, before he hits you. You're going to have to first eat that punch and then either fall or just...
0: or knock out.
1: Or just knock out,
0: And, you know, you mentioned earlier, we know some of the famous movies, and one of our listeners messaging saying, Salam, Radio 786, always great to listen to you guys. The master itself is our own Bruce Lee, alhamdulillah, mashallah. That's actually coming through from Sister Kulsum, so I don't know if there's a reference there, maybe. Okay. But, you know, moving over to Coach Charlene, you know, we often rarely see women within these type of sport. And I'm sure maybe on your side you see more because you're within the sport. But what we see on the outside is more the male perspective. Mm-hmm. So obviously for many women that are curious about martial arts, but, you know, sometimes they're nervous to walk into the gym because they feel that intimidation going through, you know. What do you say to someone who's been thinking about trying it?
2: I always say... never let your fear stop you from bringing joy to your heart. I can take it from myself. It took Coach Garth about a year to get me onto the mat. It's something I always wanted to do because for a while I also did stand-up, Muay Thai, kickboxing. But Jiu-Jitsu was one of those things that sort of always intrigued me because it was fighting on the floor and initially learning how to use your partner's strength against you. And... I would train inside the gym and they would practice inside the studio and I slowly moved in. And afterwards, I just thought, you know what, hey, just, you know, start. You know, why deny myself something that I've always wanted to do? So...
0: And I think that goes quite a lot. And with you having some female classes and females only, especially within the Muslim community, within the Islamic community, we we try to avoid the mixed intercross and so forth. And not only that, it's then, you know, a safe space for the women to be like, okay, I can, if my scarf comes off, it's okay, because it's just women here, you know. And I'm sure that adds a massive bonus to us.
2: It definitely does.
0: But even within the sport itself, any martial arts teaches you quite a lot of discipline. So beyond the class and the dojo itself, what other life lessons comes out through Brazilian Jiu-Jitsu? And this question goes out to both Garth as well as Charlene. Garth, if we can start with you.
1: I would say the biggest thing that you will learn from BJJ is to get comfortable in an uncomfortable situation, which is not something that you just have on the mat. Life teaches you that as well. So when you start going on to the real world, you get into a lot of situations where it's not going according to plan, but how do you deal with that? What Brazilian Jiu-Jitsu does for the adults and the juniors, it teaches you that lesson on the mat when you in a situation and you don't panic, you try to remain calm and you work your way out of it. So that's one of the biggest lessons that over my years of just teaching and first-hand experience of jiu-jitsu, is it teaches you to think in a pressured situation.
0: And I mean, if even looking at from the outside in, I'm sure it teaches quite a lot of respect as well, because yes, you have an opponent, but you're having to respect that opponent as well. You're trying to get the submission, but you're obviously not going to, you know, take the person out.
2: Yeah.
0: You know what I'm saying? Once the person taps, you're going to release. You're going to respect that person's decision that they are now tapping and you need to let go. Charlene, if we can take it from you in life lessons that you've maybe pulled out yourself from the sport.
2: Well, you know, as a female, I think one of the biggest things you can get out of it is confidence. Knowing that if, you know, touch wood, something happens to you one day, it also teaches you how to fight on the floor. So if you are in a sticky situation, you can know as a female, doesn't matter how big your opponent is or anything like that, you can actually get out of it and you can submit them. So it's that type of confidence and knowing that, you know, you are capable of doing something instead of just lying there or, you know, being still.
0: And I'm sure it adds that extra layer of protection to yourself, which
2: does.
0: Increases that confidence that you mentioned.
2: Yeah, self-awareness.
0: And I'm sure if you get into a relationship, you can still hold your... But I know we spoke about this before and I brought it up, but also why was it important for Estrategia to have the ladies-only classes?
2: Well, we're all about women empowerment. We want people to feel, especially the moms that used to come there, you know, then they used to watch their kids, and I know there wasn't really a market for it at the academy. And then myself and Coach Garth, we chatted about it, and we decided, okay, fine, let's open up, you know, a ladies-only section where the moms can come and train as well. Just empower themselves, and, you know, I think it would be a good thing, because it's a nice opportunity for the moms and the kids to sort of bond over, and it's just teaching them, you know, like, that it is okay to be aggressive in a controlled environment.
0: And I'm sure all of that comes down to feeling that need of safety.
2: Definitely.
0: As well, and feeling that need of what can we give back to the ladies in the community, or provide that service to the ladies in the community to be able to have them feel the same way.
2: Yes.
0: And Charlene, if I'm going to get a little bit more personal here now, what got you into Brazilian Jiu-Jitsu?
2: The man sitting to my left. He was all about, you know, insisting that I train. And specifically because of, you know, being in that, being comfortable in an uncomfortable situation. Unfortunately, in today's times, you know, with gender-based violence and all that other stuff, you know, it's quite intimidating. And just knowing that I am able to now defend myself and I'll be able to get out of a situation, maybe even, you know, break my opponent's arm or my attacker's arm, then I will be able to do that. Specifically because, you know, coach is 1.92, I'm 1.6 meters. So and I can get him off me and I can submit him. So, yeah, it doesn't matter about the size, the shape, the weight, or anything like that. It's all about understanding the human body, because everybody's, you know, body works the same.
0: And Garth, if we can ask you the same question, you know, I'm sure Brazilian Jiu-Jitsu it's not something that you just go in willy-nilly. You know, what got you into the sport? What got you into opening up the dojo and inspiring others?
1: What got me into it was I've always been sporting, sport orientated. Fighting wasn't my initial
0: cup of tea.
1: Yeah, cup of tea. But then many years before Jiu-Jitsu, I joined a friend to try karate out. So I ended up doing one class, ended up being 10 years. 10 years later, ended up switching over to Brazilian Jiu-Jitsu, which I found afterwards. So I started in about 2013. And then I've always been of the opinion that what you get, you need to give back in some form, whatever it might be, sport, whatever you can. And I always, because of the martial arts that I've done, I always wanted to empower the next person. So it was about opening up the academy, trying to teach those who want to learn. Because I saw what it done for me as a person, and why not just
0: give back to the community. 100%. And a message actually coming through from the WhatsApp line saying, friends that became family. My son loves his BJJ family. The coaches are amazing and definitely a vibe. The person, I'll reveal the name off air. I don't know if the person wants their name revealed. But I mean, that's the message just coming in about your dojo. Yeah. And it just goes to show that that family, that giving back, it's so important. I'm sure it puts a smile on your face as well as Coach Charlene on your face as well. And just coming back to describing Brazilian Jiu-Jitsu, it's often people describe it as human chess. I don't know if you heard the saying before. It's first time I'm hearing the saying. So why is it so much about the strategy, the problem solving? Because you know, the sport itself can be complex, but why so?
1: So what you need to realize also about when Brazilian Jiu-Jitsu started off, it started as a street fighting art, or not even say art, it just started off as a form of self-defense in Brazil. So obviously if you think of self-defense, you think of a stronger opponent, a bigger opponent. Mm. So what happened, BJJ, Jiu-Jitsu evolved over the... in the first few years, quite a lot from the standard, the traditional Japanese jiu-jitsu. And then it's quite a long story, but basically one of the Gracie brothers, Helio Gracie, he was the smaller of the brothers. And he devised the system, or he changed the traditional system where the smaller opponent can control and eventually submit a bigger opponent. So with that, you learn such a lot of techniques. But for everything, for every attack that you have, there's a counter-attack in Jiu-Jitsu. For that counter-attack, there's another attack. So that second attack that you have has another second counter-attack. But for that second counter-attack, so it's basically a game of chess.
0: I see what you're saying.
2: Your opponent,
0: it's
1: smarting them. Yeah, that makes sense. Yeah.
0: The saying within chess is think a few moves ahead, think five moves, think 10 moves ahead. I'm sure it's the same thing here. If I go for the leg, he's going to defend it. What can I do to then counter the defense if I'm not successful? And those kind of strategies.
1: Because at the end of the day, it's about control. So I need to control you, but you don't want to allow it.

0: want to allow it. So you're going to counter that. So we go, we're going to go back and forth, and it's like chess itself. There's a saying in chess, which is in jiu-jitsu as well. The one that makes the least mistakes wins. The one who makes the most mistakes loses. So that's also the correlation between chits and chess.
1: So I don't like being controlled, so I think I must come for some BJJ classes so that I can learn how to control.
0: More than welcome.
1: But, you know, just focusing, bringing our focus a little bit more to Sunday's competition.
0: Yeah.
1: You know, it's sounds very intriguing in terms of a ladies-only competition. What inspired... I first asked what inspired the classes. So what's inspiring the competition for the all-ladies competition?
2: I always explain to my ladies whenever I teach them, you know, the different techniques, it's like you're teaching them like little bits of puzzles. And when you finally combine them and you roll, it's like you're putting that puzzle piece together. Mm. So when you are competing... You're figuring out, okay, fine, that this is how the puzzle needs to put together. And that's often how I explain it to them. It's just think of it like little pieces and that you're just learning to put it together. Mm. So when the competition comes, they're going to apply that.
1: And with Sunday's in-house competition, what can the competitors as well as spectators look forward to?
0: It's going to be excitement. A lot of excitement. So it's going to be our first in-house competition. And just coming back to the question you asked, Coach Charlene, why are we doing the ladies only? It's because, like I said earlier, we've got a competition team, we've got a junior team, and we've got a ladies-only team. And we recently had our junior in-house competition. And again, coming back to the whole family thing, a lot of the students, the kids that's training, their moms are training as well.
1: Ooh.
0: Their dads are training as well. So we had many discussions, myself and Coach Charlene, and it's like the mothers that watch the kids fight make a lot of noise.
1: Mm.
2: Yes.
0: And there's a lot of excitement around it. So what, and they've been training for years with the coaches. Coach Charlene is a head coach. There's about four coaches, and in between them there's about 25 years of BJJ experience.
1: Wow.
0: So it's what like Coach Charlene said, it's about trying to implement what they've done in a competition format. And with the mothers with watching the kids fighting, it got them excited as well. And they're like, yes, but we also want to do it. So we thought, let's just have this ladies only. We've got some of the ladies that compete in international competitions that will be fighting there as well on Sunday. So it's going to be quite a spectacle.
1: Wow. And I'm sure there's a certain format, and we'll get into that format now. Just another message coming through on the WhatsApp line saying, amazing work, Coach Garth and Charlene. I see the changes in Yakin every day, and for guiding Nasser. Thank you for contributing to their development. You know, it's wonderful seeing this feedback come through from our listeners to the coaches that's with me here in studio, because it just goes to show what they are doing within their dojo, what they are doing to their family in their dojo, and how they are actually inspiring, developing, and changing the lives of the people that walk into their dojo. You know, which is quite inspiring. And just to bring it back to the competition, what type of format can we expect from the competition itself? Because we know there's sometimes different formats. People don't know how competitions work, and every competition is different.
0: Yeah.
1: So what can we expect in terms of format, and why that particular format?
2: Well, we've decided to format it as a round robin. The reason being is because you'll have more than one fight. So if you have, say, like a bracket of three ladies, they will at least have two fights each. The reason being is because no fight is ever the same. No two fights are ever the same. So if you make a mistake in the one fight, the next fight you can learn from that and you can implement something else. So it's basically, you know, just learning from your mistakes and then fixing them.
1: And I know for those who might be doing this for the very first time or entering the competition for the very first time? We know the nerves might be a bit hectic. I never entered a martial arts competition before.

0: But I do know when I played my first rugby game, I was very nervous. I was very nervous. What's going to happen? So, you know, for someone who's competing for their first time, what emotions do they usually experience? How can and how can they manage it, you know, to better prepare them for the fight and prepare them for their next competition?
1: I think so nerves is always going to be there, especially when it's sports. It doesn't matter if you've been playing for the Springboks, your 50th test. It still comes down to the same thing. You don't know what to expect in that specific game, in that specific fight. So the nerves will always be there. But I always tell my students it's a good thing. It means that you're actually zoned in to the game, to what you're about to do. So nerves will always be there. The best way to overcome the nerves is just to breathe, to try to relax. It's easier said than done, because you're so nervous, there's such a lot of pressure, there's people watching you, you've got that self doubt as well. But once adrenaline kicks in, after the first few exchanges, grips, takedowns and that, you slowly get into it. And then I think just all the training that you've done over the last few, like the build up to the tournament, that will just automatically kick in.
0: And I think that becomes quite essential when you're facing someone and you need to get them down to the ground.
1: Yeah.
0: But, you know, just coming back to some of the life lessons that the sport itself teaches, being a teacher myself, you know, I sit down in a classroom and it's now test time and exam time, and you see some of the students and the nerves goes haywire because it's exam pressure, it's did I study enough? Mm. And all of those comes through their mind. And I'm sure this is something similar within the sport of BJJ, where that nerves is coming in like you spoke about. And the discipline that it teaches you in terms of, you know, it's going to happen. If I fail, I fail. Mm. So what other, for parents who are looking for activities that teach value and not just skill, why would we recommend Brazilian Jiu-Jitsu to those parents?
1: I would say martial arts as a whole, it teaches good discipline, especially if you find the right dojos, academies, gyms to train at. It just teaches you, it teaches the kids the discipline. It teaches them discipline, respect, social skills. The extra that BJJ gives you is, like I said, it's that problem solving. It's that being uncomfortable in a comfortable in an uncomfortable situation, which are lessons that you can take with you as a kid for the rest of your life.
0: And I think I'm gonna throw a bonus question in here. You know, our world is the way that it is, and there's a lot of societal pressure, and there's a lot of pressure from our social medias that we go onto on how to look, how to be, how to act, you know. And I'm sure from both a male's perspective as well as a female's perspective, the sport itself breaks a lot of stigmas where we know and we hear that, you know, men is just aggro and they like to fight and go and it breaks stigmas in terms of females, in terms of, you know, women must just be one side and they don't know how to do, and the sport shows you that no, they can do. You know, what are other kind of stigmas that the sport breaks in terms of males, females, and what society is painting everyone to be?
1: I think one of it, from what I can say from my side, is that you have no idea how you can adapt and how strong you can be, not just physically but mentally as well. Because, I mean, like you were saying, the stigma that the male is always going to dominate the female in a combative situation. We've got some females, as with Coach Charlene, that can beat some men up proper. But it teaches a lot of mental strength that is needed, and to do a sport like Brazilian or a martial arts and a sport like Brazilian Jiu-Jitsu, you need a lot of mental strength. Because you're going to push yourself, not just physically, but mentally as well. Yeah, so that's what I can say from my side.
2: And I mean, from the female, I think that one of the biggest things is because, like you said, you know, females are taught to be timid. I think it's just the confidence that comes out. And also what I find most important is the belief, the confidence and the self-belief that, okay, fine, I can actually do this. A lot of the movements that we show them, they aren't natural. So when we finally, and, you know, they look at us thinking, oh my gosh, I can't do that. But when we actually show them that they can do it, they are so surprised. And it's like, it's a pleasant surprise because, you know, but like, wow, I can actually do that. So it's just confidence and belief in yourself and that you're surprised that, wow, I can actually do this.
0: And I'm sure it's about the saying, mind over matter, and teaching someone how to tap into that activity, you know? And how would you go about teaching someone to tap into that mind over matter situation? Because I'm sure within, I'm sure you have to when you're the smaller person looking at this bigger person, you have to tap into that mind over matter, you know? How do we tap into that?
1: I think it's about patience, number one. Having a teachable attitude, teachable heart, like I say. Because unless you understand the techniques, then you will understand the power behind the techniques. So, for example, if Coach Charlene goes up against a bigger male or a bigger person, and you just say that she'll be able to overcome that person, for you to just hear it won't make sense. Mm. But when you can see it, it's an eye-opener. And I'm talking about not just the female, but with males as well. Because BJJ is for every shape and size. So True. We've got guys that's short, we've got guys that's tall, muscular guys. At the end of the day, I've seen the smaller guys dominate the bigger rugby players, ex-rugby players. I've seen that. I've seen some of our competitive females dominate some of the competitive males. It's just a mindset, but for you to see it and experience it will make more sense than just hearing it.
0: And Charlene, this goes out to you in terms of how many guys actually came up to you and be like, I know, you're a BJJ coach, but I can still take you on. And how many of them have you encountered through your life?
2: None of them, actually, because I keep it very much on the down low. But just back to Sunday, I just wanted to mention as well that the women that are the spectators, they're going to come and see that all ages, because we've got some teenagers all the way up into, you know, like the older folk, that everybody can do jiu-jitsu. It's not only for the kids or for the younger people, the ones who are fit, but everybody can do it.
0: And just as an interest sake, we obviously know that there are some older folks out there who maybe wants to keep a little bit fit, but they don't want to do a conventional sport. Is there a way that they can enter Brazilian Jiu-Jitsu, considering the fact that maybe they can't go to the ground or
2: show up?
1: So it's like, firstly, like Coach Charlene says, just show up. But the best time to start Jiu-Jitsu is yesterday. So you're never too old to do it. We take from the age of 6 years old to 98 years old. There is a space for everybody in Jiu-Jitsu. Don't wait too late. Don't wait till I need to be fit first. I need to lose weight. I need to get stamina. That you will learn when you start training. The main thing is just to that confidence. Not even that confidence. Just to show up. That's my thing. Just show up.
0: That one step forward.
1: That one step, of a thousand.
2: Showing up is the hardest part.
0: And showing up is always the hardest part, because at the end of the day, we don't know what to expect. And we always don't like, as humans, we like our comfort zone. Mm. We don't like stepping out of the comfort zone.
1: Yeah.
0: But like Garth is saying, you know, once you put that first foot forward, you'll take your first step, and then you're going to start walking, then you're going to start running.
1: Yeah.
0: And I'm sure for many of the women that are participating in this competition on Sunday, how have they started in terms of when they just showed up? Were they able to grapple? Were they able to do anything? And you know, how have you seen their progress evolve through this time?
2: When they first showed up, like with everybody, nobody knows Brazilian Jiu-Jitsu. So everything was a new movement to them. But it's all about consistency. So they wanted it. They came and they trained as often as they could. And just their progress. And I've seen them and the resilience. So we always say that one day you're the hammer, one day you're the nail. So one day you can get all the techniques right. You come back the next day and it's like a completely foreign language. But they kept on coming back. So, and now that they're there, I'm very proud of them. Mm. I'm very proud of them.
0: No, that's very good.
1: I have to say, it takes a lot of guts to enter into a competition. And for these women to step up, and not just that, we train at Fitness Revolution in Imamarun Road. And that's where the competition is happening this Saturday. The section that we have, so the ladies only section, it's blocked off. So it's separate from the actual mats that we train in. So I have no idea what's happening behind the scenes. It's just with Coach Charlene. But just getting the feedback from Coach, these ladies that's actually focusing, and I mean, these are housewives, mothers, some in the corporate world. They treat in this, I mean, so they enter the martial arts for their own journey, whatever that was that they wanted to achieve, whether it been fit, get fit, lose weight, whatever it might be. But the way Coach Charlene explains how all these women are so focused on this Sunday, putting in the extra hours, they're literally coming outside of training hours just to prepare for Sunday.
2: Yeah.
1: And that's why I say Sunday is going to be exciting. It's going to be a banger. Well done to all those ladies.
2: I'm very proud of them.
0: And just a question, and it might be a silly question since it's an all-ladies competition, but is there only a certain amount of people able to come through to watch? Is it only the families of the people participating? You know, just because we know it's an all-ladies competition, so we don't know if there's maybe certain restrictions?
1: No, so the only restrictions are
2: no males.
0: Okay.
1: Nice. Other than that, we can take 100 people. Kids, so there is on our socials, the price list and stuff will be on there. Contact information for Coach Charlene to get your ticket. The refs are going to be ladies, table judges, ladies, people at the door, ladies. So it's like strictly, if you're a male, and you're going to come there. Here.
0: They're going to put you down.
1: They're going to take you out.
2: So it's best just to steer
1: just
2: clear.
1: Just to stay away, yeah.
0: And for those ladies who are interested to come and buy a ticket, I know they said Coach Charlene.
2: You can contact me.
0: You can contact Coach Charlene. Is there any, do you want to share the number right now or do you want to save it for later so that for anyone who asks and we can send it through us or a social that they can maybe contact?
2: Okay. You can contact me on my WhatsApp. My number is 0822. 900-654.
0: Thank you very much. And, you know, just one more message coming through saying, as a lady-only student in Coach Charlene's class and an opponent for this Sunday's competition, firstly, super excited and nervous, but I'll be ticking off something that could only have been a dream a few years back. I would encourage all female listeners that are listening and thinking to start, try it. I'm not a mom. I am in my 30s and I only wish I started earlier. It's so much fun and Coach Charlene and the team is absolutely phenomenal. You know, another message coming through, but thank you very much for coming joining us and teaching us this life lesson.
1: Yeah, thanks for having us.
2: Thanks for having us.
0: That's all we have for you today here on Life Skills. We are going to take a quick ad break as well as break for the Waqt of Ishai and stay tuned for Evening Insight with myself, Salman Khan, on Radio 786 100.4 FM.
3: World leaders may speak of a ceasefire, but we know that nothing has changed in Gaza, The inhumane Israeli siege continues. Palestinian families and orphans are still being murdered, still being starved, and still being denied basic humanitarian aid. In just 2 years, the Israeli entity has slaughtered tens of thousands of Palestinians. 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The West remains complicit. 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
1: This is Evening Insight on Radio 786 100.4 FM with myself, Salman Khan. And we are entering in touch with the community where we obviously like to hear what is happening out there and inspire those to, whether it's donate or inspire you to start something within your community. And within today's segment, sometimes the small act of kindness restore the greatest sense of dignity. Imagine walking into a space when you don't have to ask for a handout, but instead you're invited to choose what your family needs, just like you would in any shop. And that's exactly the heart behind the 9 Miles Project upcoming CAB Day, where community members can access quality pre-loved clothing, household items, and other essentials completely for free. Or at least completely free of charge, while preserving choice and dignity. And joining us is none other than Marjo Carlson from the 9 Mile Project to tell us more about this beautiful initiative. Good evening, Marjo. How are you doing on this beautiful Wednesday afternoon? Evening.
2: Good evening. I am very, very well, thank you. I've had a really great day. We've just been, really getting ready for CAB, and I'm amazing. Thank you so much for having me.
1: And before we even get into CAB Day, I would love to know the heart behind 9 Mile Projects and what the story is and how it all began.
2: Oh, that is an excellent question, and one that really goes back 13 years. So 9 Miles Project started back in 2013 with our founder, Nigel Saville, who really took a walk around his community and invited a few kids to come and bodyboard with him. And it was at that moment that he realized, when he took a look around and he spent some time with the kids, that there has to be more intervention within the community. And so he quit his job and he started full time in his purpose, using surfing as a draw card. And now today, 9 Miles Project is just a safe space that has structured after-school programs for at-risk youth in coastal communities. We offer food aid, academic support, mentorship, job creation, skills development, and really just having a holistic approach to supporting our communities.
1: And that sounds so interesting. And with the phrase, shop with dignity, when I first saw it, I stopped for a second because it's such a powerful phrase. You know, why were those words chosen? Why is it so important to you?
2: We can count ourselves as fortunate because there are a lot of people who have the hard and tough choice when they walk into a store between whether or not they should buy food or to buy their child even a pair of shoes because their shoes are maybe broken or they've had the same pair of shoes for 2 years and the shoes are no longer fitting. But now you're stuck in survival mode and you know that you have to put food on the table for your family. So we really want to give people the option, the freedom to choose. So that is why we say shop with dignity, because we want to give you that, you know, that choice, because perhaps you don't need any more blankets. You perhaps need a stove because in winter it gets quite cold and some of these families, they don't have geysers or running hot water. So you need to boil pots of water. And that is the type of need that we see. We want to cater to your need, what you really need, not just surface level things.
1: And I can only imagine it takes quite a lot of courage for someone to walk through those doors for the first time. You know, how do you make sure they welcome without feeling that judgment or embarrassment?
2: Oh, you know, that is so interesting that you'd ask that because, you know, for us, we treat everybody the same. It's a warm, friendly smile from our staff at the doors already. We say, come on in, you know. here's your token. Take a look around, walk around, see what you need. And we walk side by side. We walk next to you. We don't walk in front of you. We want you to feel like you've just walked into into a store, and here is your personal shopper here to assist you and cater to your need, to help you find things that you really need. And I feel like that is super important, because it's

0: about giving, it's about how you give. So that is really, really important to us, is that we make everybody feel welcome, because it's nothing to be ashamed of. And it is something that we all, sometimes we go through a rough patch and we just need someone to say, hey, my friend, I'll hold your hand, come.
1: And, you know, it's so beautiful that you're saying this, because it just reminds me of a story that was taught to me in terms of how to give as well. You know, you don't want to maybe give and make it seem like they're begging for it. You want to give it in a way that you want to give it, not that they're expecting you to give it. And you know, it just changes that mindset, because if you were in that situation, you really, if that roles were reversed, it puts a different spin on the story, you know. But what does a typical cab day actually feel like? You know, paint the picture for us. What can families expect when they arrive and walk through those doors?
0: Cab days are always super, super excited. As staff, when we are setting everything up, we are already excited. And the minute it comes closer to the time, you see people line up already in front in anticipation, and then they enter and they see, wow, these are all the things laid out for me, just for me. They feel like an honored guest. They feel really, really special. And to see a child pick up a school bag that they really, really love, or a toy that they just been dreaming of, and a family who has now got blankets, or they found a stove, a two-plate stove in between the mix, and they're just like, this is an answered prayer, you know. So it really is a special day, and it warms our hearts every single time.
1: And for someone who's listening right now, who has cupboards full of clothing and household items that they haven't touched in years, you know, what would you say to encourage them to come and donate it instead of letting those things gather dust?
0: We say, if you haven't used it for 6 months to a year, maybe it's time to bless someone else with it, because it could be their next treasure, you know? Give your pre-loved items a new home, one where it will be treasured and valued and actually be utilized.
1: And beyond Friday's event, what else is the 9 Mile Project doing to walk alongside families and strengthen the community?
0: So, as I mentioned earlier, is that we really have a holistic approach to how we serve our communities. And one of them is, there's a lot of people in the community who are, they struggle, they are challenged with illiteracy. So we try and assist them where we can. We have our job readiness program for young people as well. It's called Passport to Success. And this is an entrepreneurial course that is internationally recognized. We help people set up CVs. We drive them to SARS if they need an ID, so that they can get a job, so that they can put food on the table for their family. So 9 Miles really tries to walk a journey with each and every family that is in our fold.
1: And before we let you go, remind us where Cab Day is happening, for who is it, and why, and your message to anyone thinking of coming through.
0: So we welcome our community from Camp Road, Strandfontein, San Remo, and Bayview. Those are the communities that we are inviting to our Cab Day, because it's happening at Strandfontein Hall. It is on Cruiser Road in Strandfontein, Mitchell's Plain. And to anybody who is looking to come through, you know, it's all love at 9 Miles Project, and we really just want you to think of it as a safe space where you can come and you can shop, and there is absolutely no judgment. We know that in today's life, you know, things are expensive, and sometimes we just need that little push and that nudge. And I want to encourage you today that we would welcome you with open arms.
1: Marjo, thank you for joining us this evening. Thank you for informing us about 9 Mile Projects and what it's all about, and where people

0: people can go and what they can do. We do appreciate it, and we do appreciate the work you're doing within the community.
1: Oh, thank you so much. Really appreciate you having me tonight. And yes, it would be nice to see our community come through on Friday. It's from 12 to 3 p.m. at Strandfontein Hall on Cruiser Street.
0: And just one more thing before we let you go. If there's a contact number for anyone to contact you in relation to this?
1: So you can contact me on 062-305-6176 or info@9milesproject, number9milesproject.org.
0: Awesome.
1: So that is how you can get in contact.
0: Awesome stuff, Marjo. Thank you very much. I hope you have a beautiful evening further.
1: You too. Thank you.
0: Thank you. That was the voice of Marjo Carlson from the 9 Miles Project to tell us about the beautiful initiative that she's running for those in need. And that small act of kindness can go a long way. We're going to take a quick ad break right now. And then when we come back, we are going to continue with In Touch with Our Community. 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
1: 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And with this particular segment, sometimes the biggest impact starts with something as simple as a pencil, an exercise book, or a ream of paper. As schools prepare for a new term, a local partnership is reminding us that every child deserves the tools to learn with confidence. Rylands Cricket Club, together with Legacy Relief Foundation, has launched a stationery drive aimed at supporting two schools in our community, and they are calling on us to play a part. To tell us more, we're joined by Muneeb Hussain from Rylands Cricket Club. Assalamu alaikum, Muneeb. It's great to have you with us.
2: Wa alaikum salam wa rahmatullah. It's a pleasure being on the show.
1: Jazakumullah khairan. Now, Muneeb, before we get into the campaign itself, you know, tell us a little bit about Rylands Cricket Club. People know you for cricket, but clearly there's a heart for the community work here as well.
2: Alhamdulillah. So, Rylands Cricket Club has been established in 1998. This is an amalgamation of two clubs joining forces. So, with these two clubs joining forces, there was a vision for creating a pipeline of youth cricketers and sports athletes. Alhamdulillah, Rylands Cricket Club is 28 years in existence, and this is run by the community and for the community. This is, we provide a platform for kids to come and showcase their talent. Rylands Cricket Club is part and parcel of the community that is there at large, basically. And alhamdulillah, this year we are in the process of obtaining our NPO, PBO, specifically also so that it's designed so that we can give more back to the community and show it's not just about cricket, it's about community coming together and forming a bond, a relationship out there, basically. So alhamdulillah, that is about the Rylands Cricket Club, basically, in a nutshell.
1: And the idea for the stationery drive, I'm sure it came from somewhere. Was there a particular moment or a need or something that sparked this particular goal?
2: So with this stationery drive, alhamdulillah, in winter we started with a soup drive. And from there, we asked ourselves, where do we see ourselves? What do we want to do? How do we service the community at large? And who are the people that is being affected? Now, we know everybody's doing soup drives, winter drives, blanket drives. What can we do it make a difference? And the need came, and we brainstormed, and we said, okay, fine, let's do a stationery drive. Kids are always in need of pens, pencils, erasers. And that is when the partnership with Legacy has been formed through the soup drives, and with them being on board also, the stationery drive has come through. We know teachers in the industry and their complaints, and you can hear from them the needs that are there. Kids coming without stationery, and that is when we thought, let's do a stationery drive this time around.
1: And I'm sure when you pitched this idea, it was a massive success. I can only imagine. So you're supporting two schools. You're supporting two schools in the community, you know, without necessarily naming them. If you can't, you know, what are some of the challenges that these learners face on a daily?
2: So you know what, the challenges that these learners face is coming to school without the necessary tools to take notes down. They are coming there and they're going to sit at the school borrowing somebody's pen, borrowing a piece of page, and it's not necessarily a book that they have. So when they go home, what do they go back to? It's as if they have taken nothing down. So, and unfortunately, you know, it's a sad state to say that, because due to the fact that they don't have the enough tools or stationery, some kids don't go to school, and it's a disadvantage to them. And we would like to see that each child gets that necessary equipment, tool, the pen, the pencil, the pages, so that they can further their knowledge also through that.
1: And I'm sure many of us don't realize or think about the fact that they have these struggles, that there's this children that's coming to the school sometimes feeling afraid to arrive at school without their basic needs, without their basic stationery, because maybe their teacher is going to scold them out again for not having a pencil, for not having the pen, you know, and we take this for granted sometimes. So, you know, we often forget what might be needed. So looking at the list of required items, are there certain things that are especially needed right now?
2: So there are quite a bit of things that is needed, right? So we're looking at creche and a primary school. So it's not just necessarily pens and pencils that you're going to need. There is puzzles, that is the educational toys that is needed. Because this is the development stages for the kids, and you know it's very important that these kids develop the ability to write, the ability to take notes and stuff down. So we need copy paper, we need print, glue, crayons, pens, pencils, and books. That is there basically.
1: You know, one thing I like about this drive is that people don't have to spend hundreds of rands to make a difference. You know, even one exercise book or one pack of pens, one pack of pencils, one pencil, one pen can make that difference, you know. And am I right in saying that it makes that massive impact, that one pencil, that one pen makes that massive impact?
2: Yeah, you're 100% absolutely correct. You know, that one pencil can lead, enable one child. It's donations, no matter how small or big, are all welcome. It's all going to make a difference in some a little kid's lives, basically. And you were rightfully saying so. That little thing can spark them to do better for themselves also, in the sense of acquiring more knowledge.
1: And you know, many people hear the saying, it takes a village to raise a child. You know, from your experience, do community drive projects like this still bring people together the way they used to?
2: You know what, it's amazing. Alhamdulillah, through the grace and the mercy of Allah subhanahu wa ta'ala, you know what, it has brought Legacy Relief Foundation, it has brought Rylands Cricket Club together. These are two organizations which are from the community and giving back to the community. We've done two soup drives together. We have done, now we're embarking on the stationary drive. We're going to embark on many more community-driven projects. And you can see the immense or the amount of response that we're receiving is overwhelming. People are there, they want to donate. We are asking the community to come and join the club, come and see what we're all about. And it's not just about cricket also, it's about being part of a family unit that we want to establish, and to make sure that, you know what, we want everybody to come and join us, come and see what we're all about and experience this that is there. And it's for the youth also to be involved also, so that they can carry a legacy forward and say that they were part of giving back to the community and standing up for something that is there.
1: And I do believe that the deadline for donations is on the 31st of July. You know, what happens after the donations come in, and how else can people get involved if they maybe can't afford to donate?
2: So, okay, that's a very good question. So the deadline is the 31st of July. We will be purchasing the stationery. We will assemble all the stationery that we have been donated from our various donors. We will then, in the first week of August, we will go to the schools and we will hand it over to the schools. For those that cannot afford to donate, please, they are more than welcome. They are free to come and join us at the cricket club to pack the parcels, or they can free to come and join us to go to the school to deliver the stationery and be part of that process that is there. You don't have to give money or anything, but just your mere presence itself is over enough for us.
1: And if people would like to come down to the cricket club to help pack those packets or even donate, who can they contact? What time, what day, what are the details?
2: So they can contact myself on 083-441-2418, or they can contact Mohammed Rashad Hukay, and his his contact number is 084-884-7851. We are generally there on a Saturday, as we know during the weekday everybody is busy at work. Contact one of us and we will definitely arrange that you can come and meet us and we can start packing and at the cricket field.
1: And there's a message coming in on the WhatsApp line, and I think it's just very nice, saying, "Assalamu alaikum, thank you for looking after our precious children. This is a real problem. I just bought everything that my learner required. Then my learners were relaxed and I was relaxed. Children were then happy to be at school." So it just goes to show how buying that stationery for that children means so much. So, you know, first and foremost, Jazakumullah khairan for running this kind of a project within the community.
2: No, definitely. Shukran. It just shows you that, you know what, no, little things that we might miss or oversee, it means something much more to a little kid. And the kids are our future, and we have to enable them to be leaders that they see. We don't want anybody to feel neglected. And there are circumstances, for unfortunate reasons, that kids are not as privileged as underprivileged kids don't have that choice. So we're trying to give them that little bit of hope to say, listen, here is something. Don't worry. Everything is going to be fine. That one little hope or that one little spark can encourage that kid to better themselves and to become something greater in later life.
1: Muneeb, Jazakumullah khairan for joining us today. Jazakumullah khairan for sharing those details. And shukran for taking that step forward in trying to take the wicket of poverty.
2: Shukran so much to you and to the team of Radio 786. And if I may take this opportunity, the listeners can follow us on Instagram and on Facebook, the Rylands Cricket Club or Legacy Relief Foundation. And if they want to contribute to the cricket club, we ask them to give us a call and see how the community and businesses can also be part of that journey to moving forward, inshallah.
1: Inshallah. Jazakumullah khairan, Muneeb. I hope you have a blessed weekend further and that the project grows from strength to strength, inshallah.
2: Ameen. Shukran so much.
1: Assalamu alaikum. That was the voice of Muneeb Hossain from the Rylands Cricket Club, who is in partnership with Legacy Relief Fund to provide to underprivileged schools with some stationery so that they are able to do some work in the classroom. So let us back these initiatives, let us back these local community projects so that we are able to bring smiles on the faces of the children. But unfortunately, we are out of time for this particular segment and we have to take an ad break and then break for news at 8 p.m. This is Evening Insight on Radio 786 100.4 FM.
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7: As parents, we spend our lives protecting our children, praying for their happiness, their safety, and their future. But what happens when a mother is faced with the unimaginable, when her child is taken away and years of separation lie ahead?
8: My young daughter, Fatima Zainab Rajwani, solitary confinement for up to a week, interrogated day and night. We did not have any contact with my daughter for the duration of this time. She was in prison for 18 months before standing trial, which took place in November 2025.
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2: Assalamu alaikum and good evening. I am Nurinisa Isaacs with today's news roundup. The Inkabindi inquiry has cleared all the allegations levelled against South Gauteng Director of Public Prosecutions, Andrew Chahuke. It follows the establishment of an inquiry into his fitness to hold office. Former National Prosecuting Authority NPA head Shamila Batohi levelled the allegations against Chahuke. Among the charges was the decision to prosecute former KZN Hawks boss Johan Boysen and his Kato Manor unit. However, the Inkabindi inquiry found that there was no credible evidence to conclude that Chahuke took such a prosecutorial decision. Chahuke was also charged for his handling of the prosecution of former crime intelligence boss Richard Mduli, but the panel agreed that the decision made by Chahuke to provisionally withdraw the charges. The Supreme Court of Appeal echoed the same findings. Chahuke will now resume his duties after a lengthy suspension. Parliament Section 89 Impeachment Committee will find out this Friday whether it can continue its work while President Cyril Ramaphosa challenges the findings of the independent panel report into the Palapala scandal. The Western Cape High Court is set to deliver its judgment on Friday. The President is seeking an interim interdict to halt the committee's work until the court hears his review application in September. Ramaphosa argues that by allowing the impeachment process to continue before the finalization of the review could cause irreparable damage to his reputation. According to the independent panel report, it highlighted claims of misconduct suggesting that the president may have exposed himself to a conflict of interest and violated the Prevention and Combating of Corrupt Activities Act. Senior Crime Intelligence Officer Ismail Dawood has been granted bail of 10,000 rand. Dawood appeared in the Johannesburg Magistrates Court earlier today. He faces charges of extortion and assault and is expected back in court on Friday. According to the National Prosecuting Authority, the NPA, it is alleged that in December 2023, Dawood and the complainant met in Hillbrow in Johannesburg, where he allegedly assaulted the complainant during a meeting. The state alleged that the accused demanded money from Dawood, which was subsequently paid at his instance. It is further alleged that additional demands for money continued. The NPA added that it will continue to present all relevant evidence before the court and remains committed to ensuring that the matter is prosecuted fairly and in accordance with the law. SAPS risks transforming a community's hope into hopelessness when arrested criminals are released due to lack of evidence. This is the assertion of the chairperson of the Bishop Leivers Crime Prevention Forum, Graham Lindhorst. He was speaking after only one of the five people arrested in connection with the murder of a Somali spaza shop owner and extortion in Bonteville has officially been charged. Lindhorst added that crime-affected communities have become so hungry for results from SAPS. He further questioned why SAPS would make arrests knowing they have insufficient evidence. Chairperson of the Bishop Leivers Crime Prevention Forum, Graham Lindhorst.
3: SAPS has got this thing, when there's certain crimes, then they go after the criminals or the suspect and they have this 72-hour turnaround. I don't know what informs that, because not that we have a problem if there's quick arrest, but I don't think that you can attach a time in terms of arresting people if you don't know exactly what and where your problem stems from. So that is what we're saying, is don't rush just because there's now an instruction, a national instruction to arrest whoever murders, whoever is an extortionist, arrest within 72 hours. We say that cannot be the case because you're giving us false hope. What we want is, what we're saying is, make sure that you arrest after you've investigated.
2: Chairperson of the Bishop Leivers Crime Prevention Forum, Graham Lindhorst. National Treasury's decision to withhold billions of rands from municipalities as a consequence of mismanaging municipal funds is having dire knock-on effects on the country's poor. Economic Justice Project Officer at the Alternative Information and Development Centre, the AIDC, Alia Chikta, explains that millions of indigent South Africans who rely on free basic services will now be forced to pay for those services out of their own pockets. The AIDC believes that although corruption, poor governance and financial mismanagement exist in many municipalities, these issues are only part of a much larger structural problem. Economic Justice Project Officer at the Alternative Information and Development Centre, the AIDC, Alia Chikta.
4: Municipalities are expected to raise about 90% of their own income, and they do this mainly through service charges and tariffs. But in a country with mass unemployment and deep inequality, that's simply not achievable. In Cape Town, it's a bit different because we live in one of the wealthiest municipalities. But in more rural areas, some municipalities are only able to collect 34% of their budgets from charging residents. When it comes to basic services, a full cost recovery model is being applied, but nowhere in the world has a full cost recovery model been able to deliver affordable universal services for the poor.
2: Economic Justice Project Officer at the Alternative Information and Development Centre, AIDC, Alia Chikta. Meanwhile, Treasury has since taken off 42 of the 62 municipalities from its naughty list. The municipalities will now receive all or part of their July equitable share after addressing the concerns that led to the funding being withheld. And finally, South African teachers will soon be better equipped to use and understand AI in the classrooms. This as one of the world's biggest tech media outlets, Canva, launched its official collaboration with the South African Council of Educators, SACE, to launch a national partnership in Johannesburg to boost digital literacy, professional development and AI readiness amongst teachers. Canva Africa lead Bianca Sibia says the partnership reflects the company's commitment to giving educators tools that support modern teaching while preparing learners for an increasingly digital world. The agreement will see educators gain access to Canva for Education, structured training programs, AI literacy initiatives, and practical classroom resources aimed at simplifying lesson preparation, easing administrative workload, and improving learner outcomes. According to Canva, the partnership will also help educators develop learning materials in all 11 official languages, widening accessibility, inclusion for all learners across the country. And that is a wrap of some of the main news stories here on Radio 786. The news team will be back tomorrow at 5 to 7.
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2: On the weather front for Cape Town tomorrow, a 98% chance of rain is expected and will be accompanied by a northeasterly wind reaching speeds of 17 kilometers per hour. Temperatures should range from 7 to a high of 16 degrees.

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1: This is Evening Insight on Radio 786 100.4 FM with myself, Salman Khan, and we are entering our Politics of the People segment. And within this segment, South Africa has seen a significant decline in the firearm license renewal, sparking concern amongst firearm organizations, law enforcement, and public safety associates. While some say the drop reflects frustration with a complicit licensing process, others warn that expired license could mean more firearms are being kept illegally, increasing the risk of theft, misuse, and criminal activity. On today's program, we unpack what these figures really mean, what firearm owners need to know about the law, and whether South African firearm licensing systems is working as it should. Joining us to discuss this particular topic is none other than Sean Lyle. Good evening, Sean. How are you doing on this beautiful evening?
2: Good evening to you and all your listeners.
1: It's a wonderful time having you here to discuss this particular topic, because we know there's a lot of concerns going about. But going on straight into it with the figures, what does the renewal figures about actually prove, and are they alarming as they appear?
2: On face value, possibly yes, because these figures are verified by SAPS, but we've also got to look at which figures are being quoted and which figures are being ignored. So in terms of the actual numbers, there is a significant drop-off between 2022 and 2023, 22, 23, 24, 25, those 2 years, of about 74% of a non-compliance or a non-renewal. But there is a very important couple of points that we need to mention. The first one is that the decisive denominator in that equation is missing. And by that, I mean how many licenses were actually due to be renewed and what happened to those firearms. Because licenses are not renewed annually. Licenses are renewed every 2, 5, or 10 years. So your Section 13, your self-defense firearm, is renewed every 5 years. So that's a very important point. The second point, and we'll unpack that a bit, the second point is that there was, and it's not been mentioned, but there was a 27% increase, in other words, more, of new applications. And while that doesn't necessarily prove a one-for-one shift between those two facts or those two statistics, it does confirm that renewable figures cannot be read in isolation. So what Gun Free South Africa has done in typical fashion, and this is not uncommon, is they've taken the numerator, how many licenses were not renewed, and they've then declared a crisis without providing any detail on how many licenses were due to be renewed. And that 2, 5, and 10 year cycle is very important. So it is very possible and also probable that in that particular year where we've seen a decrease, licenses weren't in the cohort for renewal. And I'm sure as we go through the discussion, a few more points that will point to reasons for that aren't suspicious at all, I think will come out. I don't know if that makes a little bit of sense.
1: I think it does make quite a bit of sense, because I'm sure it raises quite a lot of questions as well, especially in terms of, you know, the 27% increase in the new license. What does that 27% mean? Is it meaning that those that maybe didn't have license are now actually applying? Or it raises, I'm sure, quite a lot of questions. But moving over to the GFSA, we know that the GFSA blames misinformation and disinformation from the firearm lobby. But what exactly is firearm lobby accused of saying?
2: Well, that's a very good point, because within the firearm lobby, there are many professional, reputable firearm lobby organizations, and not one has been specifically named. So a very serious allegation is made, and GFSA needs to identify the organization. They need to identify the exact words that they are saying are mis- or disinformation, the date, the publication, and also the alleged falsehood and evidence that that falsehood, alleged falsehood, actually caused non-compliance. From our published position, We're very consistent. And as SAGA, one of the longest standing firearm organizations in the country, and one in fact which represents 25 other firearm organizations, our message has been consistent for over 40 years. And that message is comply with the law, renew your licenses early, store your firearms securely, and challenge unlawful state action through lawful processes, which is exactly what we're doing at the moment. So where we go about explaining accurately with facts a court judgment or criticizing the licensing failures of a CFR, that is not mis or disinformation. That is giving the facts to the firearm community and the greater public, and it's to ensure public safety. So yeah, we completely disagree vehemently with this allegation of disinformation, and our point is produce the evidence or withdraw the allegation. It's quite simple.
1: And again, with all of that, we should be very careful about misinformation and disinformation and saying whether something is misinforming or disinforming us, because unless we have the actual facts in front of us, can we then only produce those kind of statements? And, you know, moving back to the statistics, does fewer renewals prove that more firearms are illegally possessed or that their owners are a danger to society? But also we said that there was the increase, and the question that I raised in terms of, does that mean with newer renewals, does that mean that there were people that were owning it illegally at the time?
2: Yeah, you raise a very good point, but there's a nuance to that. So if I were a categoric to your very good question, I would say no. Fewer renewals does not prove at all. There's no trace element in that more firearms were illegally possessed. But if we look at it on an individual case by case basis, possession of a firearm after the expiry of your license, in other words, you're now sitting with an invalid or an expired license, permit or an authorization, let's call it a license, that is a very serious legal issue. But missing a renewal does not prove that the firearm remained with the owner. So that firearm could have been transferred, that firearm could have been surrendered in terms of an amnesty and the destruction of surrendered firearms, which we've seen recently, or it could have been dealt with through a fresh licensing process. In other words, your question earlier about those new firearm applications, that 27% increase, what are they? Those could be and would most likely be new firearm applications and or the reapplication of an expired firearm license, which is what the Fidelity case against the Minister of Police found. You are entitled to apply for a fresh license if you have missed your license renewal. We do not have the exact split of that because that information is not presented by SAPS. But the bottom line, I think, is that an expired license is a legal problem or a legality problem, but it is definitely not evidence of violent intent or public danger. Not at all.
1: And obviously leading through this renewal process, there's the application and there's certain criteria that needs to be followed, and there might be renewal applications that are failing. Is it due to just the owners walking away because they don't have the correct information or the correct documentation at hand, or is there a picture more complicated at play?
2: I would say a picture more complicated. I would use the word nuanced. It's a nuanced situation because there is no reliable national data set that identifies the causes, and not every non-renewal is necessarily a deliberate lapse, which is what that article is alleging or purporting. Possible factors for a lapse could include a genuinely missed date, a death, and an estate, sales or transfers, possibly the surrender or destruction of a firearm for whatever reason, or, as we've said just now with your good question, the use of a fresh license route. It could relate to poor notification. There could be administrative friction within the CFR, which we'll, I'm sure, talk about. So the annual totals that are presented and that these stats talk about measure applications received, not intention, attempted compliance, or even the final status of firearm and or its license. So what we need is evidence about the causes, not propaganda within headlines and slogans and misplaced allegations.
1: Because again, coming back to the fact of what we said earlier, you can only make those comments once you have the necessary facts in front of you. If you don't have that facts in front of you, you can't make certain statements. You can ask certain questions, yes, to get the right information, but to give certain information out there that you don't have the facts 100% can lead to many ripple effects that we don't want to see. But obviously,
2: absolutely.
1: Looking at the system itself, how much responsibility lies with the licensing system and what could improve compliance?
2: Okay, that's a very good question. The owner's legal duty always remains. The owner, the firearm owner, has a legal duty. That is indisputable. But a credible compliance system requires an accurate registry, which in this case we refer to as the Central Firearms Registry, the CFR, a consistent national guidance policy, clear reminders of when these things are coming up or not coming up, reasonable processing, and we put emphasis on reasonable processing, and a functioning appeal process. Now, that last one, the appeal board hasn't been constituted for 2 years. So there is a problem we can talk about later. So delays, record errors, inconsistent DFO advice, your designated firearms officer. They sit at different levels in the various police stations around the country. Some know more than others, and you can get some misinformation unintentionally coming from that source. Unclear procedures, because this is a fiery hoop you have to jump through. And these things all create avoidable confusion and distrust from the public towards the state institutions, in this case, the firearm institutions. So to give a potential solution, a positive closing comment on it, faster processing would definitely help. But the real objective is a fast, accurate, predictable, and auditable system. And I say those three things with very, very good reason. In other words, digitize the CFR because it's being done on a manual basis. So we'll talk more about that, I'm sure, a bit later. So the bottom line, I think, is quite simple. Compliance is a two-sided situation. The citizen, the firearm owner, must obey the law, but the state must also administer the law competently. And the question, we'll leave it as a question, are they? And that's a very debatable question that's being hotly debated within the sector as we speak.
1: And I think this brings to attention many things within not even just the greater South Africa, if we're just looking here within our Cape Town region, and I'm sure it stretches over the rest of South Africa as well, but it brings a lot of attention to is the system actually helping us? Is the system actually getting rid of those who are owning illegal weapons and illegal firearms, essentially? Because with certain license not being renewed or missed renewal deadlines, I'm sure that raises attention of what happened to that particular firearm. But now bringing the attention back to a missed renewal deadline, you know, what legal position does that put a person in? What should an affected owner actually do?
2: Okay, so when a license terminates on its expiry, a license does terminate on its expiry unless it's renewed in accordance with the Act, the Firearm Control Act. So continued possession of a firearm without a valid legal authority, in other words, an expired license, is a serious matter. And what the Fidelity case proved, or what the Fidelity case found, is not that you don't need to renew your firearm, which is the allegation in this particular article or piece. That was not what it found. So there is misinformation coming from the very people that are accusing others of misinformation. What it did confirm is that when your license expires and you do not renew it, it does not change the ownership status of that firearm. And therefore, you can own it, but it's not legal to own it. In other words, your application, you need to make a fresh application, and you are not barred from making that fresh application. In other words, it's a mechanism to fix a non-compliance by making a fresh application. You can't renew it because you've missed the deadline, but you can make an application with motivation to re-license that firearm. So I think To answer the second part of your question, what should a firearm owner do in that unfortunate, hopefully unintentional situation? And the simple answer is two words: act immediately. Do not assume that you can continue carrying that firearm, even though the ownership is vested with you. Do not use, do not transport that firearm, because it's not lawful to do it. Do so. Prevent unauthorized access to that firearm. In other words, all the responsibilities you had while you were licensed need to remain. Retain all your records and obtain urgent case-specific advice in your circumstances based on your excuse or motivation before moving, surrendering, or otherwise acting with regard to that particular firearm. In other words, expiry of your license does not erase ownership, but ownership is not the authority to possess lawfully that firearm. So you need to take action, but there is a mechanism now which we didn't have before for you to remedy that default.
1: And if I can stray away from the question, or my next particular question, and the question that I have now is, let's say, for example, there is someone that didn't renew their license, it's past the deadline, but they don't carry it on them. It stays in their house, it stays in the locked safe, or and they're following those procedures. What consequences could fall on that particular person who is not renewing their license but still not carrying the firearm on their person?
2: Okay, so then you're considered to be in default of the act, and there are serious consequences of having an unlicensed firearm. So you have the legal right to own it, but it's unlicensed, and that is really where the matter sits. What these recent court cases have done is given the person the opportunity to regulate that position and not fall foul of the law. In other words, you approach your local DFO, one explains the circumstances, you prove that that firearm is not being used, it's safely stored, it is under your ownership and your protection, as it were, and you then make application for a fresh license. As soon as you've made the application for that fresh license, known as a SAPS 217 application, then the license is considered to be legally in your possession, although you cannot use it, and there is no further consequence for you while that process plays out. If, to take the question a step further, at the end of that process, your application is rejected, then there's going to be the need to either appeal, which unfortunately you cannot do because the board has not been reconstituted in the last 2 years, or surrender that firearm, or in some cases make a fresh application for that firearm. So the key point, I think, is quite simply this. If you have taken remedial action to fix this error, and it is in process, applications have been made, the DFO is aware of it, and you're following the law in terms of not using that firearm while the process is in progress, then it's considered to be an acceptable position to be in while you wait the outcome of that application.
1: Okay, so a lot to consider there actually for that particular individual who could be in that position. But now, if we're speaking about the expired licenses and the increase within expired licenses, does it increase risk in certain cases? And is there evidence linking these firearms to crime?
2: No. Simple answer, no, but let me unpack that. No, because we do not have any trace evidence of this happening. We do not have the statistics, and those statistics are either not made available or are not tracked by SAPS. In other words, there's a measurement problem. So any firearm that is genuinely unaccounted for is certainly a legitimate concern. That's a fair concern to have. But an expired license remains an identifiable administrative record. In other words, we all know where the firearm is. The license is expired. It is not being used in crime necessarily. It's been safely stored while a new application is made. So it certainly does not prove that this firearm has now disappeared or entered into the criminal market. There's a possibility that could have happened, but that is not the default position that we would work from. So the cited application totals, which we've got in terms of the statistics, contain no, naught, nothing, zero, zilch, firearm level tracing evidence. So any statement that is made or allegation that is made around that, as you've rightly said on at least two occasions, is being made with speculation and not with fact. And we pride ourselves on dealing with fact and fact only. So proof requires that the recovered firearm, if a firearm is recovered, its license, its possession, its history, the point and date of that diversion of the firearm or loss of that firearm, and the crime in which that firearm was recovered or used in. We need that information. So every diversion of a firearm must be addressed. We completely accept that. Whether that's a civilian, you or I, whether that's a dealer, a security company, the police, and or any state institution. And there we sit with a massive problem. So the bottom line is simply this: loss figures and non-renewal figures are not trace figures. And application figures are not crime gun traces. So you cannot leap to the conclusion that because someone hasn't renewed their firearm license for whatever reason, good or bad, that this suddenly is now an illegal gun and it's part of a problem. And that's exactly the allegation that was made, and that is completely groundless. That would never stand on its own two feet. It's sensational, it's incorrect, and it's not grounded in fact or truth at all.
1: But ultimately saying we can't jump to conclusion in terms of that it's being used for criminal activity, but we do have to consider the fact that there is possibility depending on who, what, where, when, and how. And obviously certain statements can't just be made. There needs to be evidence. There needs to be that fact that there is some misinformation or some criminal behavior that is then at play for that statement to be made.
2: Yes. So in other words, just to cap that for you, what we do is we take the immediate default assumption that this is a serious situation. We do not say it's not serious. We do not play it down. We say the fact that this license has not been renewed is a serious issue because the Act requires it and you're now in default. But we cannot leap to the conclusion that suddenly we've now got an illegal firearm that's being used in crime. And if that allegation is going to be made, it needs to be backed up by the evidence proving that that was in fact the case. And until we see that evidence, we must reject that completely. It's pure speculation. And I think that's the key issue.
1: And so why in this case, why must an administrative lapse be separated from deliberate criminal accusations of an illegal firearm?
2: Okay, because both of those instances that you mentioned, in other words, the administrative lapse and the deliberate criminal acquisition, both of those raise unlawful possession issues, both of them. It's unlawful to possess that firearm in either of those two situations. But the cause, the intent, the risk, and the appropriate remedy can be entirely different. In other words, an administrative lapse requires lawful resolution, as in we said before, talking to your DFO, making an application, and therefore a compliance correction. You're correcting a default. Theft, trafficking, corruption, or violent acquisition requires something completely different, and that something is intelligence-led criminal enforcement. So one is a compliance correction, the other one requires criminal enforcement. And by collapsing these two categories, which Gun-Free South Africa is notorious for doing, into one category, misdirects the resources and weakens public safety policy. Now, their argument is they're arguing for public safety. But what they do when they collapse these categories into the same group, they are actually weakening public safety. So the bottom line is different problems, and we've highlighted two distinctive problems, require different remedies. A vetted owner, and when I say vetted, the fiery hoops you jump through to own a firearm are substantial. A vetted owner and a violent trafficker or criminal are not the same demographic or population at all. They're completely different groups. Their mindset, their approach, everything about them is completely and utterly different. And therefore, the solution to fix those could be compliance restitution in the one case versus law enforcement application in the other.
1: And I think that raises a very big point that I was about to dive on into next, which is stigmas get thrown around. You know, you're carrying a firearm, yes, immediately you're a risk or you're a danger. But does this debate unfairly stigmatize those responsible owners and people seeking lawful self-defense?
2: Absolutely. Absolutely. And I would say yes. And certainly the Gun-Free South Africa allegations, when an administrative status is presented, as they do, as proof of violent criminality or some form of collective danger against public safety, that alarmist framing can and does reduce

0: does reduce trust in the system, and it does discourage responsible citizens without improving at all the enforcement against the actual criminal. So we come back to, you cannot group these two types of people or these two demographics into one group. The answer is simply not to minimize compliance. We are very strong on educating the correct compliance with regard to a firearm. So the answer is not to minimize compliance. What it is, it's to report accurately and distinguish, as you correctly say, on fact, not fiction, and distinguish between lawful ownership and criminal misuse. So the bottom line, or putting that in different words, public confidence, which in this country, if we look at all the stats, is at an all-time low, depends on accuracy. It doesn't depend on collective suspicion with some allegation that is backed up by half a statistic or some cherry-picked statistic without the context. And there sits the big gripe and the big problem that we have.
1: And I think a lot of this has to do with responsible ownerships. But I mean, there's people out there that ask that question, you know, what's the point in carrying a firearm or carrying a legal firearm in the point where if something does happen and it is self-defense, I get into more trouble for using my responsible and licensed firearm compared to the person who had it illegally. You know, so would that be beyond renewal? I'm sure that falls into everyday duties that defines responsible firearm ownership. You know, how does that all fit into the puzzle? How does that fit hand in hand?
0: Okay, let me start by making a statement, and we can see where we go with it. Then I'll unpack what that statement means. I would say, and I have said often, and I say it with conviction, and I will defend, that firearm owners, lawful, law-abiding firearm owners in this country, are some of the most responsible people you will find anywhere. In other words, the vast majority, down to a man and woman, take this responsibility extremely seriously. So and that would include knowing every license condition that you've got and the expiry date on it. In other words, making a reminder to self that this license expires on such a date. Making sure that you maintain your competency, which is a prerequisite before you can license, and that the lawful purpose for which the firearm is held is used for that lawful purpose. Making sure that you store securely your firearm, you prevent unauthorized access. In other words, there is no lending of a firearm out to someone else. You prevent unauthorized access. You are the only person with authorized access. And we can even talk about in a spouse situation. Does that spouse have access to your firearm? And the simple answer is no, they do not, unless they are licensed for it. Handling and transporting safely. And if there is a loss, heaven forbid there's a loss or a theft, that you report it immediately. Keeping your records current, obtaining advice, proper legal advice before you sell, transfer, dispose. When it comes to inheritances within estates, which can be an issue, or change in your legal status, making sure that all of those records are maintained and are kept up to date. So I think if I put it in a phrase, a license, competency in a license, is the beginning of responsibility. It's certainly not the end of it. You have ongoing responsibility issues and accountability issues in owning a firearm.
1: And I think I have two questions raised from that, and one would be the access from a spouse to the firearm and the inheritance to the firearm. So if we can maybe speak about the first one, where we have the spouse and the access to the firearm. So obviously, if the spouse has compliance, no problem, they have access to it. And in the case where the spouse maybe doesn't have compliance, is the spouse still able to know certain passwords or whatever to the firearm and just not be able to get it? Or what's the compliance there? Because obviously if one only knows the password to the safe for the firearm, you know, I'm sure it could raise some issues in terms of accessing that firearm after the person passes on or whatever the case may be. You know, what's the legality processes within that step first?
0: Okay, very good question. Very interesting question. A question that causes a lot of confusion, and even amongst firearm owners, they are unclear.

0: So let me frame it in three different parts, and let's talk about the estate or inheritance of a firearm of a deceased person separately. And let's talk firstly about whether a spouse that is not licensed for that firearm is entitled to have access to the safe. Let's say it's your gun and it's in a safe, and your spouse does not have a license for that gun. Are they able to access the safe? Are they allowed to know the passwords? Are they allowed to have a spare set of keys just in case? And the simple answer is no, they are not. But when it comes to a situation of an absolute crisis, like literally life and death, and you, let's say, are not there, and your spouse now accesses the safe in which your gun is to defend her life, to defend the family's life, etc., in under those circumstances, the law, the courts will look, and each case is unique, but they will look at the circumstances of the lesser evil. So she will still be, and you will still be in trouble for having her access your firearm, but under the circumstances of a life and death situation, the courts will in all likelihood, and this is never a guarantee, but it will in all likelihood not prosecute you further because the threat that you were facing was bigger than the access to the safe. But we need to be clear. The Act is very specific in saying only you may have access to that safe and no one else. Now, let me give a caveat to that, because the solution to this is actually not to rely on a life and death situation. So if I may digress, stop me if I'm going too far. But there is in the licensing regime of firearms a thing known as a Section 12 license or permit or authorization. And what a Section 12 permit does is it allows a spouse that is living in the same household as you to make an application for a license against your firearm. And then once that license is approved, both of you are then licensed to the same firearm, in which case both of you can have access to the safe in which that firearm is being stored. However, if you happen to have more than one license, and in that safe you've got three or four different guns, then technically there is still a problem. So that gun that is shared between you, known as a Section 12 permit, should be in its own safe where the two of you can have joint access to the safe. Your other firearms, which are not dual licensed, should be kept in a separate safe where only you, the licensed lawful owner, has access. So there is a mechanism that can be used with certain conditions to alleviate that problem and keep you completely on the right side of the law.
1: And I think bringing it back to my other question, where yes. It comes down to the inheritance side of things, because yes. Often we find that the whoever has ownership of the firearm at the moment, you know, they pass on, but the person yes. inheriting it maybe doesn't have license for the firearm necessarily, or the inheritance now has to be given out. What happens in those cases? Does it just stay locked up? Do they have to forfeit the firearm and, you know, hand it in to the authorities? What happens in those cases?
0: Okay, so now that's a very interesting case. There is a procedure that the executor of the estate follows. So where the executor of the estate is appointed to wind up the estate, and they are then made aware that there are firearms to that deceased person, they need to report that information to the local designated firearms officer at the local police station known as the DFO. Under those circumstances, if the DFO is satisfied that either the executor or the heir in the will of that person, in other words, the will says, I would like to leave my firearm to my eldest son, for example, if the DFO is satisfied that that person is a competent person, they may issue a permit known as a 539. I hope I've got my number. I stand under correction. But it's a permit for you to temporarily store the firearm. You cannot use it. You cannot carry it. You can store it if you are going to be the person to which that firearm is going to go, on the condition that you are considered competent to store that firearm. Alternatively, the executor can do that. Alternatively, if there's no one in that category, and let's say this is an heirloom firearm, it's been in the family for long, that firearm can be put into safe storage at a reputable licensed firearm dealer while the estate is being wound up, and the person to whom it's going is making their application for competency and or license of that firearm. So there is a formal process where you cannot just leave it and pretend it's not there. It has to go through that process and those fiery hoops. But there is a specific process that is followed, and it happens all the time, in order to keep that firearm legal and safely under the custody of someone with competence to handle firearms. I don't know if that explains it enough.
1: No, I think that explains it perfectly, because I'm sure there is many cases where situations like that arises, and those that now inherits the firearm doesn't know what should actually be done. What must I do with the firearm? What should happen? Where should it go? Do I take it? So I think that beautifully answers that question. And just bringing it back to the questions at hand, you know, what single licensing reform would make the greatest difference? And what is the 5-year risk if nothing changes?
0: Okay, so that is a loaded question, but a hugely important question. So I answer it, but these things always need unpacking because they're nuanced. I would say the first part of your question, what is the single licensing reform that would make the greatest difference? And I need to give two answers. So not the single, maybe the dual, if I may. The first is a national digital system, not a paper-based system. And I'm going to make some comments on that I'm sure will alarm people that don't know this. So that's the first thing that would make a massive difference. Our problem is administrative with a CFR. The backlogs, the delays, the errors are absolutely astounding. In the 21st century, working on a paper system, it makes no sense. So that's the first part. Linked to that would be the concept that we refer to as license the person, register the firearm. Now, where do we see a system that works like that? Because our system now, you license every single firearm individually. You go through the same process and all the hoops for every single firearm. So most people don't know that. Where do we see a system where you license the person and you register the item in our motor vehicle licensing system? The person, you or I, are licensed as a driver of a vehicle under code, whatever the codes are, 14, 12, whatever the codes are. You are licensed, and you then register as many vehicles as you want or can afford against your one license. That is what we need, and that is what we've been asking for a long time. That in itself would remove huge amounts of telephone book sizes. Back in the day when we had telephone books and it wasn't all digital, massive volumes of motivation for every single license. So imagine for a minute a collector, a very unique class of firearm owner known as a Section 17, where they collect heritage firearms and they have a collection of 100 firearms of a specific era, a specific type. Every single one of those firearms, when it comes up for renewal, has to be motivated again, everyone, 100 of them. It's an absolute nightmare, and the system cannot function. So a national digital system would make a huge difference in eliminating that gap between the registry, the CFR, and the reality and the problem with trust, with enforcement, et cetera. Now, we could say, but hang on, why, if I may digress, why don't we have this system? Because this system was proposed by the firearm community and by the state. It was accepted as the way to go more than 2 to 3 decades ago. That's 20 years ago this was proposed. A contract was signed in 2004, so that's literally 20 years ago, for 93 million rand to put in a digital system. That escalated roughly to 412 million, of which 343 million was reportedly paid by the state, namely the taxpayer, for a system. Yet here's the kicker. That promised integration, that system, was never delivered or implemented. So what's the bottom line? South African taxpayers have paid 343 million. Forget the maintenance costs of that system. And there isn't one. There isn't one. So we do not have a system. So the bottom line is firearm owners have been promised a modern digital system for more than 20 years. Hundreds of millions of rands have been spent, yet owners, dealers, still have to face paper files inconsistent records, corruption, incompetence, and a completely fragmented process. It absolutely defies belief. But that is the fact on the ground. That is the actual fact, I'm sad to say.
1: But we know this has been such a wonderful discussion so far. I know I've learned a lot in terms of what we have to do in certain cases, because these are the questions that sometimes comes about and that gets asked by many people. But Sean, if we can sum things up at this point in time with a final message, should every firearm owner, for every firearm owner listening tonight?
0: Okay, thank you for that. I would say join a firearm advocacy organization. Now, Gun Free South Africa is not an advocacy organization, in my humble view. They are an activist, anti-gun disarmament organization that want to take your rights away with no proven benefit. So join an advocacy organization. I'm obviously biased. I'm going to say SAGA because that's the organization I sit on the board for. I'm going to say Safe Citizen, which has a reach bigger than firearms, public safety. There's GOZA. There's lots of them. Join one because we are fighting a fight against disarmament of your rights. And we do not have scale. So let me put it to you like this, if I may. Section 13, private self-defense firearm owners, are the biggest group of firearm owners in the country. So we have approximately 2 million firearm owners, lawful, licensed, competent, responsible firearm owners. Approximately 80% of those are Section 13. They do not, by law, need to belong to an association. They just need to make their renewals and license their firearms, which means 80% of 2 million, let's call it 1.8 million, 1.6 million lawful firearm owners, think they are represented and they have a voice against disarmament. And I can sadly say they do not, because they do not belong to an association. So my appeal, and it's an appeal, is join a firearm association, because it's going to help us fight and fight for you. So that's the first thing. From a practical day-to-day point of view, go and check every firearm license you've got right now. Don't leave it. Set reminders, set a couple of reminders, and begin your renewal process well before the 90-day requirement. You're required in law to make an application 90 days before your license expires for a renewal. Maintain your competency. Train, because a firearm without training is not a very good idea. Make sure your security and your storage is correct, as we've said. Make sure that you are trained, practiced, and competent with handling your firearm. You keep your records. And if you are in any doubt, seek advice early. And that's what these organizations will do for you, not after the deadline has passed. So to put it in a phrase or a slogan that we often use, know the law, follow the law, secure your firearm, and make sure that you act with plenty of time. And that is our message to listeners, whether they're firearm owners or potential firearm owners.
1: Sean, thank you very much for the insightful conversation that we had this evening. We do appreciate it. Have a beautiful evening further, Sean.
0: You as well. Go well. Thank you very much for the opportunity. SAGA really appreciates it. And we wish all your listeners, firearm owners or not, all the best. Thank you.
1: Thank you very much, Sean. That was the voice of Sean Lyle and informing us about firearms and what should be done, what shouldn't be done, and the mis and disinformation and what we should be looking at. But it is 9 p.m. and unfortunately we are out of time. So I myself have to greet you with love, peace and blessings till tomorrow evening. Assalamu alaikum wa rahmatullahi wa barakatuh.

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0: بالله من الشيطان الرجيم بسم الله الرحمن الرحيم السلام عليكم good evening خوينان ملويني أهلا وسهلا welcome to the program Lifestyle Matters with me ستارة خوفي on Radio 786 100.4 FM we'll be in your 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Akila Kasim. So here's what you can expect in tonight's edition of Lifestyle Matters. 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And so we start our Wednesday evening with your midweek check-in, building stronger families before crisis happens. So where do we pause to reflect on the issues that shape our homes, our relationships and our communities? When families are in crisis, social workers are often called in to help. But what if we could strengthen our families before problem becomes emergencies? Healthy communication, positive parenting and learning how to navigate conflict are not just life skills, they are the building blocks of resilient families. This evening, we're exploring how we can build stronger families before crisis happens and why prevention is just as important as intervention. Joining us is Fakhri Arendse, a clinical social worker, to share practical insights on strengthening family relationships and creating healthier home environments. Fakhri, assalamu alaikum and welcome to Midweek Check-In.
1: Wa alaikum salam wa rahmatullahi wa barakatuh. How are you doing, Sadara?
0: Alhamdulillah. Well, how are you doing?
1: Alhamdulillah.
0: How's the week been so far?
1: It's been good. It's been good. I did some heat training, high intensity interval training earlier.
0: Oh, wow.
1: So my legs are killing me, but alhamdulillah, it'll be nice and painful tomorrow, but I enjoy that.
0: Well, he came in here limping, but I won't tell him I noticed that, but he did come in here limping. But you know what? Sometimes you just need to do that to be stress-free.
1: Absolutely.
0: Take out your anger and your
1: annoyance.
0: There's
1: nothing better than exercise, honestly.
0: Okay, I shall not. He's not my friend. I don't know who he is. Fakhri, you know, we're talking about a very important conversation. So why does this conversation matter now, particularly for South African families facing financial, emotional and social pressures?
1: Very importantly, a lot has changed in the world. And the world is changing constantly. And one thing that we know is that our families, especially parents, are experiencing lots of financial stresses.
0: Correct.
1: Right? And as a result of these financial stresses, the social lives are impacted as well. Now, because it causes so much stress, where fathers and mothers are working so much, right, around the clock, sometimes having more than one job as well. What that results in is not being able to have enough time for themselves as well as the children as well. And in addition to the time when they are actually working at work, doing what they need to do, and they leave work, because of that stress, it's still very much with them. So what do we look for in our free time? Just relaxation. And what happens is when we are overwhelmed with stress, our relaxation becomes isolation rather than spending time with each other, a husband and a wife, or spending time with the children as well. And this definitely affects the relationships within the family. The entire family dynamic changes as a result of this. And what is very important, and we know that people are struggling with this, but something I'll always say is when we can find that time to spend time together, to be in each other's company, to enjoy each other, take that opportunity. Mm. It is very important. Previously on the show, I spoke about that 20 minutes with your children, right? No questions, no instructions. Just be there with them, whatever they are doing, as long as they're not being naughty.
0: Correct.
1: Join in with them. And I've mentioned also that I've tried this, and subhanAllah, it's made a massive improvement. But what I'd also say is that that's with young children, but even with each other as a husband and a wife. Mm. If we can just find 20 minutes in a day just to ask how you are doing, what happened today, is there anything you want to speak about, it could make a world of difference and potentially prevent crises as we are speaking about today. Because one thing we know is that a lack of communication results in a built-up of challenging emotions, which often spills out in a very ugly way.
0: Yeah, I agree with what you're saying there. And also, I think what is part of our problem is the fact that when we come home, we bring our work home with us. Mm. So if your children are perhaps just laughing a little bit too loud, then you as a parent start screaming and shouting at them to tell them not to talk so loud. And I know a lot of social workers as well as psychologists will always say, when you step out of your office, that is where you leave your work behind. But for many people, that is difficult to do.
1: It is. And that's golden advice. Mm. I've met somebody already who told me what they do, right? And I've tried it myself as well, and it works very well too. So when you arrive at home, right, if you are driving your car, just sit in your car for 5 minutes. Mm. Just sit in your car for 5 minutes, breathe, think about everything that happened during that day, and almost mentally throw that to the side.
0: Correct.
1: I think that something that's important is that our families at home deserve to see a smile when we come home. They actually deserve that because everything that has happened during that day was not a result of their actions.
0: Correct.
1: Right? And we need to own that and take responsibility for that. So we need to make a point that when we come into our homes, whether you are a husband or a wife, make sure you greet beautifully. Mm. Smile. You know, I often say that I want my children to remember me as a father that was happy to see them.
0: True.
1: You know, whether you have a little song that you will sing when you come in, or you hug them and kiss them, do something positive so that they always remember that when that knock on the door happens, something positive is coming, and not having to worry what kind of, what state is my father or my mother going to be in right now, because that in itself can cause a lot of anxiety. And what then happens is our children or our husband and our wife, they end up avoiding us.
0: True.
1: Because they don't know. And it may be that on a particular day, we are quite happy and jolly, but because of past experiences, they kind of keep a distance because I don't know what I'm walking into right now.
0: And I think also in a divorce case, so you're divorced and you've remarried, so there's a lot that you need to learn from your new partner, the way that he has to learn about you. And on both sides, for example, could have children. So you've also got to bear that in mind that, you know, they're my wife's children, but I've taken on that amana to treat them like my own. So, you know, what you do for your own child, you should do for them as well.
1: They are your responsibility now. It doesn't change.
0: Yeah.
1: You know, whether it's your biological children or not, still those kids deserve to see a mother or a father or stepmother or stepfather walk in with a smile. Mm. Again, very importantly, how do we want our kids to remember us? A very good exercise is always ask yourself that, should I pass away today, how will my spouse and how will my kids remember me?
0: True.
1: And that is very important, right? And obviously how we were most of the time is how they will remember us. And yes, we will have, you know, our isolated days where perhaps we were just a little bit off, but they will remember the times where we were, majority of the time rather, being happy or being irritated or annoyed. That is what they will remember. So we need to always ensure that we are doing more of the good and more of the positive, right? And then naturally, as human beings, we will have our days off, but rather make it such that I am like this most of the time.
0: No, that's true indeed. And also, kids look at what you as a parent does. And you've got to set that bar for them for one day when they get married, you know, that you know, this is the example we are showing you and we're leading you into the future. I mean, we know our youth is our, hopefully our government somewhere along the line with better understanding. But that is so much more that you've got to leave for your children, is that legacy of love is beautiful and never make it as if your children has now suddenly become a burden.
1: Exactly.
0: And they pick up on these things.
1: They pick up on it very, very quickly. You know, if we were to change our behavior for a few days, then to a child, remember, children don't always have a sense of time.
0: Correct.
1: Right? Their perception of you will very quickly change into what that person now is. Mm. So one thing that's very important for our listeners to understand about our children is children need consistency.
0: Yeah.
1: Right? That is how they build their worldview as well as their view of their parents, is consistency. But the lack of consistency results in a lot of anxiety because, again, children are not like us. Children are very adaptable,
0: true,
1: but not necessarily when it comes to emotions, right? They're adaptable to situations and circumstances, but when it comes to emotions, it's a different story. So their emotions very much hinge on external factors, and the greatest external factor or greatest contributor would be the parents. So consistency, just to ensure that they are consistent in their emotions.
0: Correct, correct. So when people hear the word social worker, they often think of crisis intervention. How important is prevention? And also, what are some of the earliest warning signs that a family may be struggling, even if everything appears fine on the surface?
1: Prevention will always be easier. When we are in a state of crisis already, any professional, whether a social worker, any other social service professional, we are almost forced to focus on that because that's the elephant in the room, right? We need to first kind of unpack that, discuss that, understand that, and it takes some time, right, before we find solutions and we can actually move forward from that. When we are engaging with a family before a crisis has happened, we are able to see it much from a much broader horizon, right? And focus on a lot of the good that has happened already, right? We can point out that this is what you're doing that is not resulting in this. This is what you're doing that is not resulting in that. Continue to do more and more of that. When it comes to social workers in particular or any other social service professional, I think the biggest misunderstanding or misconception is that we are only there to assist in solving problems. That's actually not the case, right? We are there to assist, support, to ensure that there is growth. And again, to prevent crises from happening. So a social worker is not there just for preventative measures or curative measures, right? Or rehabilitative rather, but preventative is very, very important as well. And I always say that the best time is always when kids are quite young.
0: True.
1: Okay, we spoke about them being adaptable. Kids are also very forgiving, and they can forget very quickly.
0: Oh, yeah,
1: you know?
0: They can.
1: Perhaps you were terrible yesterday, but today you are an amazing parent, and suddenly you are an amazing parent until you are no longer. So that is very important. So I think naturally people would always wait for a problem to occur before the solution is then sought, and that is when social workers are reached out to. But I would encourage everybody to find some kind of social service professional, a social worker, to speak to even on a monthly basis, because you'll be surprised that there are issues that are there that is not being dealt with. And a social worker with expertise, very, very well-trained, asking the most important questions, and they will very quickly pick up that there are issues. I'll give you an example. I was speaking to a couple today, subhanAllah, you know. I always say that when you are a social worker, it becomes who you are. And I'm speaking to this couple. And within 2 minutes, I picked up that there's a huge disconnect. Huge disconnect between them. And just based off observations and how they were answering questions and the facial expressions and not necessarily agreeing with each other on very important matters. And that translates to many other things in their lives as well. So I could see there's a huge disconnect. But then there's the dynamics of the family as well. There's quite a number of kids, very busy, all very close in age as well. So again, this is a family that is not in a crisis necessarily, but they are overwhelmed, they are overburdened. Back to the very first question, we spoke about the financial stresses as well, overworking, but also overwhelmed with their kids. So I can almost guarantee that they hardly have time for themselves just based off a conversation for a very few minutes. Mm. And these are things that social workers will pick up because they are trained to pick this up. They are trained to be very, very observant. And most importantly, to see the messages or the meanings behind what is being said. Mm.
0: That is so true. And you know what, Fakhri, I say this every single time. If you have issues with your marriage or with your children, go and see a social worker or psychologist. When you go and see them, it's not a sign of weakness.
1: Not at all.
0: And I think that is a problem with our people. They look at it as, oh, you know, as iman no etfana, I'm going to a psychologist, then they're going to ask me what's wrong with me. But the thing is, when you take that first important step by going to see someone, that is already your path to recovery. Mm. And I wish that people would understand that a social worker or a psychologist is not just there for when people are crazy or whatever. You need time to speak to someone, make a booking and go and speak.
1: Absolutely, absolutely. You know, something I've been thinking about as well, and my wife is definitely going to question this later, but something I've been thinking about is actually regularly going for marriage classes.
0: Correct.
1: Now, alhamdulillah, things are going well, things are going great. But just as that constant reminder, there's always something new to learn. And it very much ties into our conversation. Why wait for something to happen?
0: Correct.
1: Whereas we can actually prevent something by simply sitting at the feet of a learned person, somebody with expertise, who can support support us, you know, and increase us in our knowledge, so that we don't find ourselves in a situation where it now becomes an emergency. Because it's now a crisis that we have to deal with. So I think a lot of our stresses can be alleviated if we were to take preventative measures rather than waiting to rehabilitate it or cure it and so on.
0: You know, Fakhri, I always say this. I wish that the learned people that give the marriage classes actually speak to the potential couple. Tell them about a contract. Tell them about marriage, but also talk about talaq. Because it is so important. It doesn't mean that you're getting married, you're going to get a talaq. But it's so important to understand. And having that contract in place is just to take care of yourself. Mm. You know, and I think a lot of classes don't do that.
1: I can be very critical of marriage class. I know we discussed this off air before. There are lots of marriage classes that are excellent.
0: Yeah.
1: Excellent. And then there are others that I would say require a bit more improvement. Mm. And the reason why I say this is because sometimes the very important and frank conversations are not being had.
0: Correct.
1: Right. You know, there's so many lessons, subhanAllah, that I've learned from marriage classes that I take with me. But I've also observed other marriage classes where the very important aspects of marriage is not being discussed.
0: Mm.
1: And I believe that when to avert or to prevent any crises from happening, we need to be very comprehensive and holistic in our conversations around a matter, you know, because marriage is not butterflies and roses and rainbows, right? It can be that and it is that as, but we also have the other side of it where it can be very challenging and very difficult and something that is a bit of a project, you know, you constantly need to be working on it.
0: True.
1: And there are no timelines or deadlines.
0: Absolutely none.
1: You know,
0: absolutely
1: it doesn't none. End. It's something that you constantly need to be working on. So I would agree. I've been very critical of some of our marriage classes, and I do wish it could become a little bit more nuanced or more comprehensive and holistic, and to really break down the reality of marriage into every aspect that a couple could potentially find themselves in.
0: Correct.
1: From the beginning to having children, to this stage of the marriage and that stage, and because it's a case of many stages as well. I often make the example of thinking of marriage as school.
0: Mm.
1: You know, you have your pre-grade RN, then you have your grade RN, then you have your grade 1, and all of these grades. And with every stage of the marriage, these new things and new lessons and new challenges. So our young people need to be educated and prepared for these things, again, to prevent finding themselves in a crisis situation.
0: Indeed. I met an elderly man one day. I think they were married for over 60 years. And I asked him, I said, "Uncle, what makes your marriage last 60 years? He looks at me and he says, "When wife talk, I keep quiet. When I talk, wife asks for God." So that is how I simply love asking, because the answers you get from them, I mean, you see, they see the humor in it. But then the elderly man said, "To be honest with you, since we were married, we never hid anything from each other. We had open conversations." And that is how we brought up our children to be, that when you get married, you need to have open conversations with your wife. And when your wife asks for the card, give it to her and don't ask any questions.
1: He made sure to end off with that point.
0: He definitely made sure to end off with that.
1: Conversations, communication is so important.
0: Indeed.
1: I mentioned previously on the show that when I do marriage counseling, the first session is always a getting to know me. Right?
0: Yeah.
1: Getting to know your spouse, you'll think that you do.
0: But you don't.
1: Even that uncle, right, who's 60 years old, if he and his wife were to come to me, I would still do that same exercise. Because regardless of how many years you've lent with somebody, I can guarantee there's a lot that you don't know about him because of, I'd say, maybe unhealthy secrets or very important matters or very important childhood experiences that you've never discussed. And once you discuss that, then you start to understand who that person really is, or rather, why they are the way they are.
0: That's so true. You know, it's strange that you mention childhood experiences, because I think on Monday evening we spoke about family secrets, you know, when they come out, and suddenly you hear that, for example, that you've got a second, there's a second family that you don't know about. You as a kid didn't even know that that was your second, that was a second family.
1: I've come across it already.
0: And it's sad. I mean, as far as I know, please rectify me if I'm right or wrong. If you want to get married and have a second wife, you don't really need the permission of your first wife.
1: As far as I am aware.
0: Yeah.
1: As far as I'm aware, again, take this with a pinch of salt. I'm not a scholar. But again, please take it with a pinch of salt. I am not a scholar. Please rather inquire by an alim, inshallah.
0: No, definitely. But from what I've heard also is, it would be respectable of the husband to sit down with his first wife and say, "Look, we've got a wonderful marriage. I love you with all of my heart, but you know, this is a lady that I met and she's going through some difficulties. I don't want it to be where people mock at her or whatever. So I'm going to take her on as a second wife because I can support two wives."
1: I'd say it's just common courtesy.
0: Exactly.
1: It's common courtesy.
0: Exactly.
1: Although I'm not...
0: No, I'm also not an alim. Don't worry. Please just take this, please do not listen. And taking it too seriously. Please do contact an alim about it. But the thing for me is the fact that you are going to your first wife and telling her, instead of her finding out from other people, "Oh, but your husband took a second wife. Don't you know about it?" I mean, that itself could shatter not just the wife, but it could actually shatter his entire family.
1: I've come across this already.
0: Oh, wow.
1: And the common theme is a huge sense of betrayal, right? And one thing we know is that when we are almost emotionally prepared for something, we are more graceful in how we receive it.
0: Yeah.
1: But when something knocks us like a wrecking train, then the emotional impact is so much more. And again, that is when you find ourselves in a crisis, because now everybody is emotionally charged, everybody is confused, everybody's perhaps lost a sense of trust in us as well. And now that is a situation which could be prevented.
0: We
1: spoke about prevention.
0: Yeah.
1: it's a situation that could have been prevented. I had a conversation with the staff at TLC Academy earlier, and one of the important things that we spoke about was approach. Right?
0: Oh, yeah.
1: So with our learners, we call them leaders because it's a leadership college. Mm. And we spoke about approach. And approach is very important, right? Mm. We can still achieve the same outcome. But how we go about that, right, is very important. We always say, and everybody knows this, perhaps sounds very cliche, it's not what you say, it's how you say it.
0: But that is so true.
1: Exactly. So whenever I have, whenever I am in session with clients, I always ask myself this, what is my intended outcome for a specific topic or session, the session in its entirety, and how can I achieve that in a different way or in a way that is going to be best for that person, right? Sometimes we need to be frank, yes, but sometimes you need to come from a little bit of an angle. I often say that the word manipulation has a very negative connotation, right? We associate manipulation with somebody who is devious and conniving and trying to harm us, right? And betraying our trust as well. But in the context of counseling therapy in particular, social workers are able to manipulate you into believing yourself. Right. So in that context, I like to use the word manipulation because how we go about that is very important. So it's always how we approach something. And that is important. And that is why we need to think before we do things.
0: I agree with that. Our comment earlier about getting a second wife, disclaimer, this is just Fakhri and me. If we are incorrect, please just WhatsApp us and you know, just clarify it for us.
1: Yeah.
0: Teach us. We're only here to learn. I mean, Fakhri's teaching us more than anything else. I mean, you know, whenever one leaves off from any of my conversations, there's a lot of food for thought. You know, and I'll like get home and I'll sit down and go through my little Bible, yeah, because that's why I make
1: it. I always taking notes. I never know, Shabiri, how to interpret this. I say something and suddenly the pen goes down and I don't know, is that a good thing or a bad thing?
0: It's me making notes and then I'll put down here childhood traumas.
1: Yes.
0: So I put that because you just mentioned it and I knew I wanted to ask question. And besides that, I tend to forget very quickly. So, but healthy communication is often described as the foundation of a strong family. What does healthy communication actually look like in everyday life? And also, what makes the difference between conflict that strengthens relationships and conflict that causes long-term harm?
1: There's quite a lot of parts to this. On one hand, we can be very effective in our communication. But what often arises is that communication is less frequent. So we need frequent communication, right? Effective communication is something that we often need to work on, right? Nobody is born, and perhaps some people, perhaps I'd say, have a natural disposition to have a very good open conversation. Most people are perhaps not. But having more frequent communication is important. And the reason why I say this, even if your communication is not great, you will eventually learn.
0: True.
1: But the only way you can learn is that if you are doing it more frequently, until such a time where you have almost mastered communication, right? Because when you are conversing with your husband or your wife, whom you are married for many years, you learn to adapt your communication for that specific person. So eventually you almost end up mastering being able to speak to that person in particular. So again, effective communication is important, but more frequent communication, right? And then also learning and growing as you communicate over a very a long period of time. And then one thing that's also important is address the problem, not the person and not the character.
0: True.
1: Right? I myself, I'm guilty of this. You know, I like to be very honest regardless of who is listening. We need to be honest with each other. And I think as a guest on the show, it's very important for me to be honest as well. And we often using the words you, right? And I'll bring it to, perhaps this is a good example for our listeners to understand, is that in the context of work, right, managers are always encouraged to not criticize the personality or rather focus on a process or a task that has not been done well. You understand? So not you didn't do this the right way. Rather, this task or the outcome of this task is not great.
0: Yeah.
1: Right? Perhaps we need to adjust it over here, revisit it, consider this and that. I'm saying the same thing, right? At the end of the day, that person still needs to go and amend that and adjust
0: correct.
1: What they've done.
0: Mm.
1: But again,
0: I've approached it
1: differently. So that is another thing, because once we feel that our character is being attacked, then those walls come up and then we shut down, right? Because now your dignity is basically, or your integrity is rather coming into question. So again, approach very importantly. Never focus on the person's character, rather focus on the actions. And then disagree respectfully.
0: Oh, yeah.
1: I think this is probably the most difficult.
0: It's like the evil thing
1: struggles with is disagreeing respectfully. I think that we sometimes tend to think in black and white, right? It's either it's black or it's white. If I am on the side of white, then black is definitely wrong.
0: Mm.
1: But there's a gray area. Right, the truth is often very much in that gray area, because white and black is subjective, right? It's how I see it, it's how you see it, but the truth is often somewhere in the middle. So disagreeing respectfully, I think that we need to be secure in ourselves in such a manner where we are okay with somebody disagreeing with us. In fact, I encourage it, right? At the work, I would often tell the SMT, I want you to play devil's advocate.
0: I love that.
1: Play devil's advocate, because we are looking at trying to perfect something, right? We are trying to prevent a potential crisis, so we are trying to perfect something. The only way we can perfect something is if we know exactly what the risks are or why this could not work, so that we can adjust it to make it work. But with that, we need somebody, or at least the entire team, to be able to have the courage to disagree that this is not going to work. The same thing with marriages and families as well. Disagree healthily with each other. Again, perspective is everything. If we look at it as an opportunity to not only learn about the subject that we are speaking about, but also to learn how your spouse or how your children think.
0: That's so true.
1: That is amazing, because again, with understanding, there comes compassion, right? We tend to, I don't want to say sweep things under the

0: Put it on the back burner
1: because I understand how you think, and how you think is not wrong. It's just different to how I think. I think that when we come to the realization that disagreements is fine, we'll be so much happier.
0: Oh, definitely.
1: I've seen too many people get into unnecessary arguments for the sake of being right.
0: Mm.
1: And then the topic of the discussion is not even something that's important, something like sport.
0: I was actually going to bring that in.
1: Like sport, and subhanAllah, I love sport. Mm. I love sport. But, you know, my brother and I, we watched most, probably every game I've watched, I've watched it with my brother. And even when our team lost or they just weren't doing well, then we'd say, listen, they're playing terribly, right? But never ever blaming, rather never ever diminishing or reducing the victory of the other team, right? To make ourselves feel better. Listen, the team lost.
0: Mm.
1: It's their fault. We cannot now reduce the victory of the others. Let's bring that back to a marriage.
0: To a marriage.
1: As well. In every conversation that we have, we almost need to take accountability for how we feel.
0: That's right. So
1: take accountability for how we feel and not try to force accountability onto the other person as well. So disagree respectfully. I would often say that that is the point where we learn, because now we have more than one perspective on something.
0: I mean, I can imagine on Sunday night where maybe husband was for Argentina, wife was for Spain, and when Spain won, Argentina said, I'm sleeping on the couch tonight.
1: Now my brother and I, we are Barcelona fans.
0: Right? Oh, okay.
1: So naturally, we love Lionel Messi, but we are Spain fans as well. And probably after the first quarter of the game, we both told each other, listen, Argentina doesn't deserve, they don't deserve to win this game. As much as we would love to see Messi winning his second World Cup, this doesn't sit well with us. They don't deserve to win. We'll still be happy at the end of the day because Spain is winning it rather than any other team. And you just, you know, you need to kind of lose. In life, you need to lose graciously.
0: No, you definitely have to.
1: Be open to that because it's going to happen. Mm. So in arguments as well, bringing it back to family and spouses, naturally you may not you may find that your spouse is disagreeing with you, and that is completely fine. But your perspective is what's important. If you look at it as an opportunity to learn about the topic, but also learn the perspective, then we learn from that and we grow.
0: I always say marriage and working together in a family, it has to happen 24/7, 365. I mean, there isn't a day where you don't have to, that you can say, oh, I don't need to work on my marriage. I don't need to work on my family. Because there'll always be that little bit that you need to work on. So a message, and it says, Assalamu alaikum. I just want to know what I should do if my kid doesn't want to go to school. He attends a special needs school. Every time when his transport comes, he backs out and doesn't want to go to school. Do you have any advice on this?
1: Okay, so a very important point that that our listener has mentioned is that the child is attending a special needs school. Now, there could be many conditions that the child is experiencing that I don't really know of now. It could be autism, it could be ADHD, it could be many other things. So that makes getting to an answer very difficult, right? For any child who is perhaps not challenged with those kinds of conditions, they need to go to school. But very importantly, to understand what are the reasons for that. Children will very easily communicate either verbally or within their body language or how receptive they are to something, whether they like it or not.
0: Yeah.
1: And there's always a reason for that. So let's say, for the sake of it, right, that the listener's child, right, all the faculties are in order, they can have a conversation, their understanding is quite good. Have a conversation with them.
0: Mm.
1: Sit down and ask them, what is it about school that you don't like, that you are trying to avoid? Again, communication to result in understanding. Perhaps reach out to the teachers, ask the teachers, is there anything happening at school that I need to know of? There could be bullying, the child could be severely stressed, coping mechanisms, there could be many other things as well. So the only way you can really know is to have that conversation.

0: them. Mm. And once the, if there is no issue, right, the child just simply doesn't like school as school, you need to get them to an understanding of the importance of school and the doors that are opened. SubhanAllah, I work in education, and what I find is that a lot of our young people don't really understand why they have to go to school. All they know is it opens doors.
1: It opens doors, yeah.
0: That answer is too open-ended, to be honest. Mm. We need to kind of break it down, right? What the benefits of school is versus not going to school, and how they would eventually feel should they decide either or. Mm. Not that we should give them a choice. Yeah. We do know that education is a right, and our kids should be going to school. But make them understand what the potential benefits are. Children don't know. Sometimes we think or we believe that they just somehow understand the importance of it.
1: True.
0: They don't know. My daughter's asked me many times already, you know, why must I go to school? To her, it's like, why do I have to go?
1: Exactly.
0: So then I explained to her, this is why you have to go to school, because what, and actually I started by asking her, what is it that you want to become when you are older? When she gave that answer, then I could explain to her, okay, so you want to become this. This is what you are going to have to do to be able to achieve that, right? And your schooling makes it so much easier because it opens up that door to being able to achieve that. And obviously there were many other conversations we had around it as well. But after that, she then understood the importance of why mom and dad wakes her up early every morning, gets her dressed, brushes her teeth, and we, you know, we cart her off to school. Exactly.
1: Another listener says, salams, honesty is the best policy. Fully agree on that one. Fakhri?
0: It is.
1: It's a way to go.
0: We need to live in reality.
1: Right. So very true.
0: We need to live in reality. So we need to be honest with, firstly, with ourselves and with those who are close to us.
1: Mm. I'd like to know what your daughter said. What does she want to be when she's grown up?
0: I can't remember. I'll ask her tomorrow morning, inshallah. But I can't. I think at one point she mentioned a teacher because my wife studied education. But she's still very young, so...
1: Will there be many changes?
0: There will be many changes. I mean, I wanted to become a chemical scientist when I was a child because I watched Dexter growing up, not knowing what a chemical scientist is, and subhanAllah, I ended up becoming a social worker.
1: Isn't that just awesome?
0: But it was important to have that conversation with her, and using that was a good bridge for to understand the importance of her schooling.
1: Indeed. I wanted to be an air hostess. But my height threw me out.
0: I would say your height is perfect, Satara.
1: No, I wouldn't be able to reach the top part of the story.
0: I don't know if I will make it, though. Perhaps I'm again too tall for it.
1: No, you'd actually be perfect as a, what's it, an air host?
0: An air host, yes. I think I've taken enough flights. I'm tired of traveling, to be honest with you. Last year I traveled too much. So alhamdulillah, I'm glad that I no longer have to travel for work.
1: Alhamdulillah. You know, my niece is she's got some good things that's happening in her life, and I always tell her, just remember one thing: whatever happens in your life, whether you get a new job, whether you meet someone, whether you go traveling, there's one superior person you must thank, and that is Allah subhanahu wa ta'ala. You keep that in mind, and you keep the deen in your life, you can never go wrong.
0: Absolutely.
1: I mean, she's 23, but alhamdulillah, I always say she's got her head screwed on properly.
0: Alhamdulillah.
1: You know, many kids at that age don't know yet what they want, but she's going after what she wants, and I'm so proud of her. I tell her all the time, I'm so proud of you, proud of how far you've gotten, and from where you were to where you are now, it's a huge leap. And the nicest part of it is that her mom and my brother will always encourage her as well.
0: Supportive of her. So, that's important as well.
1: Even though they are divorced, when there's like major decisions that need to take place, her mother will phone my brother, my brother phones her mother, and they say, like, you know, this is what she wants. What's your thought on it? Do you think she'll...
0: Communication.
1: But okay, just remember they're divorced. So maybe the conversation is easier that way. But I mean, I like that because they don't fight or argue. There's never been that. But they've always put her first. And I think that is what matters in life generally
0: that
1: when it
0: that,
1: comes
0: that to... That is the ideal divorced or co-parenting relationship.
1: Yeah, it is. So please take note, everybody. It's so important because I think that what we think of divorce is always the ugly part of it. But divorcing each other for some reason, and there's never ever been other problems in your marriage, why can't you part on good terms?
0: I agree. Completely. Completely.
1: I just find it hard to believe sometimes. So we were talking about parenting. So positive parenting is a phrase we hear often. What does it mean, and how can parents balance love, discipline, and healthy boundaries while navigating different parenting views across generations? And I think we just touched on it as well.
0: Yeah, so this is a very important one. I often mention this. One of the most important or key components of parenting is parenting with one voice, right? And in order to achieve that, where we have one voice, we need to understand what is the culture that we want to instill in this home, right? Again, we need to disagree respectfully because naturally we won't agree on everything. The best thing is always to have your disagreements behind closed doors. But once you walk out of that door, be on the same page.
1: True.
0: Right? Think of yourselves as a team, right? Within this big team, we are a sub-team, the captains of the team, the leadership of the team. Disagree behind closed doors, right? As much as you have to. But once you walk out, you need to walk out with one message. That is very important. That's one component of positive parenting. And subhanAllah, there's a huge list of it. But the most important is having a very good relationship as parents. We know that children, the point of reference of what marriage should be and what a mother and a father should be within a relationship is what they see with their parents.
1: True.
0: That is important. Have positive conversations, right? Light-hearted conversations with each other in the company of the children, and include them as well. Include them in those conversations. Make them feel also that they are worthy of the opinion, right? Again, with the light-hearted conversations, the important ones we have behind closed doors. But the light-hearted ones, you know, ask them, you know, what do you think? And actually assess, subhanAllah, Nabi Dawood, he would often do this with Nabi Sulaiman. He would ask him for his opinion because he had such wisdom. And he would ask him for his opinion. Now imagine the character that that builds, because your parents trust you enough to be able to contribute to a decision, perhaps a very important decision. So imagine how a child feels about themselves. And so also show love and affection in front of the children. Hug in front of them. You will see the eyes light up. With my son, it's a bit different. he's very over my wife. So when I'm hugging my wife, he looks very jealous. He looks very uncomfortable. But he's now very small. Eventually, you know, when he's a little bit older, it'll be like my daughters, where the eyes light up and they come and they join in on the hug.
1: Oh, come on. Girls are daddy's children, man. Girls belong to daddies. But you know, that the fact that you are pointing that out is so important, because children need to see that love between mom and dad. So hugging your wife in front of the kids, or kissing her on her forehead, or just holding her and telling her, "You're amazing, I love you." These are the things that kids pick up on.
0: Absolutely. And then very importantly, in today's time, today's time, the parenting style is very different, and it has to be different to how it was before.
1: Correct.
0: To safeguard our children because of what's happening in the world, we need to have a parent-friend kind of relationship.
1: Yeah.
0: Right, we discussed this off-air. So Tara and I discuss many things off-air. You need to have a parent-friend relationship. Not to the point where the child blurs the lines between whether you are a friend or you are a parent.
1: Yeah.
0: Parent first, that is very important. They must understand who is the authority within the relationship, who should be respected most, right? And just the general boundaries between a child and a parent. But then we have the aspect of a friend, and that is where we can have very frank and open conversations, right? Again, we're speaking about preventing crises,
1: yeah.
0: Right? we do know that children are more susceptible to making poorer decisions because of less experience and in being inquisitive and being very, very curious. But if you have that friend aspect to your relationship as well, they may ask you about that topic before they engage in it, right? And that is your opportunity as a parent to safeguard them, to educate them from, and also to prevent them from potentially making a very bad decision in their lives. And that's why we need to be friends with our children as well. And they may share something that we don't want to know, right? But you just need to be open to it. And where you have to, reinforce the fact that you are a parent. If you need to reinforce that or reestablish that boundary as a parent, then do so. Do so. But don't drop that friend title as well. In today's time, we need to also be friends with our children.
1: I think that's very important. And also, put the boundary. You know, tell your child, remember, I'm mommy, I'm also your best friend. But make sure that they don't overstep that boundary and that they stay within that boundary. And I think that is also where mistakes happen, is where we allow the child too much freedom but not really understanding what is going on in their lives.
0: Exactly. And, you know, there are so many parents that I've met with and I've encountered in my life who complain, you know, my child doesn't open up. They don't want to speak to me. But when they try to have a conversation with you, the first thing we do is we shut them down.
1: That's so true.
0: Right? Again, even if we disagree with what they are saying, your approach matters. We don't always have to be very, very harsh. We can be assertive, right? Especially if the child is perhaps trying to push that boundary. Be assertive. But be open to the conversations and educate him in a very nice way. Just yesterday, I had a conversation actually with a parent, and the parent was concerned about this in particular, where the child is not opening up.
1: Oh, wow.
0: Child's not opening up. They don't know what to do. And when I inquired about the relationship, when I actually spoke to the child, the child mentioned, because whenever I try to speak about something, mom and dad is almost like with this iron fist, you know. So as soon as I got a little bit older, this is a child speaking. As soon as I got a little bit older, I started realizing it's not really worth it speaking to my parents, because all they're going to do is they're going to shut me down, push me to the side, and I must just conform and conform. And yes, you should conform. But conforming to the boundaries that the parents have set, but those boundaries have to be the healthy boundaries.
1: Correct.
0: Right? So
1: correct.
0: Again, you can be the child's friend, but they must know that when you say no, it's no.
1: It's no.
0: It's no. And that they must understand. Once you found out that you've achieved that, then you truly have a very good parent-friend relationship with your child.
1: And kids would play up one parent against the other, isn't it? I'll ask dad, dad says no. I'll go to mom, ask her, and she will ask, what did dad say? Dad said no, and that's the answer,
0: exactly,
1: no.
0: Exactly.
1: That is how it should
0: that
1: be.
0: That is golden advice, Atara. I swear, for any parent parents that are experiencing this right now, that is literally the practical advice that I would give. That if you notice that your children are playing you up against each other, or they are going behind your back trying to manipulate the situation, ask, what did mommy say? Or from mom's side, ask, what did daddy say? Did daddy say no? Then it's no. If mommy said no, then it's no. Even if you are fine with giving that biscuit, you know, that they asked for.
1: Exactly.
0: But just for the sake of the lesson in it, agree with mom. Or agree with dad, they know, so it's no from me as well. And should you disagree to such a degree where you really now want to kind of overturn this, have that conversation behind closed doors.
1: Exactly.
0: Right? And then come out together and then give the child the answer. But don't do it in front of the children, absolutely not.
1: Yeah, because that's when you can come out and say, okay, we're prepared to compromise. We'll say yes, however, there's something else attached
0: to it. Exactly, and then in that, there are so many lessons. Our children also learn the benefit of Mashura. Right? They learn the practice of mashura. Right? They don't perhaps know what mom and dad were speaking about behind that closed door. But all they know is that mom and dad had a conversation, and now they're coming out of the room and they have the same answer. They are on the same page.
1: Correct.
0: I can almost guarantee that when those children get married, they will do the same thing.
1: Oh, definitely.
0: They will also encourage their spouses to have mashura, to consult with each other, have discussions, be frank with each other, and also parent with one voice.
1: That is so true. You know, what I tend to ask quite often is, when couples get married, when should they have the conversation of when they want to start a family? Should they have the conversation before marriage or after marriage? Let's put it in perspective, like, okay, so we're 23 years old, we still got things ahead of us, but by 25 I'd like to have my first child.
0: The earlier the conversation, the better.
1: The
0: earlier the conversation, the better. Again, is understanding each other's expectations, right? One may want children when they are 30, but the other one wants a child immediately. Mm. That can cause strained relationships. Again, what can it lead to? It can lead to a crisis, because so many other things can result of it. So have those conversations as early as possible. So for those who are who would like to get married, try to understand who this person is that you are going to get married to. Learn about what the goals are.
1: Yeah.
0: Learn about what the goals are in terms of career, in terms of family, whatever else it may be. Because if there's a misalignment and a serious misalignment, then perhaps that marriage is not for you. Because now you are on a path, but your spouse is moving in a different direction. That ultimately will end up in strain. It will end up in potentially resentment. One is going to have to compromise to ensure that the other one is on their path.
1: Yeah.
0: But then the couple is not on a path together. It's simply one that is moving on their path and the other one is just following for the sake of the marriage. And then also, very importantly, your goals can change.
1: Oh, it can.
0: It can
1: definitely
0: change. So again, like we spoke about earlier, then have the frequent conversations. Mm. But I would say that start that conversation prior to marriage already, especially when it comes to things like kids or relocating
1: family
0: or whatever it may be. Establish those expectations so that once they enter into the marriage, they already know what they are getting themselves into and what to expect.
1: That's brilliant advice, Fakhri. Unfortunately, our time has come to an end. But this has been an awesome conversation. I mean, we've basically covered more than what we anticipated. And I think that is beautiful, because when we get guests like yourself coming in and talking about all these things, we learn from it. We try and better ourselves. We become better people because of advice that gets given. And I hope that the same goes for our listeners. Like, you know, I mean, when I meet most of the people, they'll always tell me, I loved your program you had on Tuesday night or Wednesday night or your Sunday afternoon program. And the only thing I can say is shukr to Allah. It's through His mercy that we can be here.
0: I'd actually like to make a request, Sitara. We try our best to have conversations that that's affecting people, right? Generally, and I would encourage our listeners to actually propose certain topics, you know, because we need to, again, our conversations need to be embedded in truth and in reality.
1: Correct.
0: And should we find that, you know, majority of the listeners are experiencing something, then that's a conversation to be had, inshallah. So
1: inshallah.
0: I would love that.
1: I definitely do agree with what you've just said. And I always say this also on my Sunday afternoon program. Let me know what topics you'd like us to discuss, because it's not about me, it's about our listeners. And we all learn together, you know, whether it is from a dini perspective or whether it is from technology or law or whatever. You know, it's how we learn, it's how we get to understand. And if we can be the voices for the people, shukr alhamdulillah.
0: We'll put our heads on the chopping block. I think we do it every week.
1: We do it every single week. But listen, a disclaimer, okay? Yeah. And I put in our disclaimer. But Fakhri, shukran so much for joining us this evening. I wish you all of the best for the week that lies ahead. And I leave you in the protection of Allah subhanahu wa ta'ala. Assalamu alaikum.
0: You too, Sitara and Shabir. Jazakallah khairan. Wa alaikum salam wa rahmatullahi wa barakatuh.
1: Wa alaikum assalam. Our sincere thanks to Fakhri Arendt, a clinical social worker, for reminding us that strong families aren't built overnight. They build through intentional conversation, mutual respect, healthy communication, and showing up for one another every day. Prevention begins at home by investing in our relationships before challenges become crisis. We create safer, healthier environments where every family member has the opportunity to grow, feel heard, and feel loved. Well, from Shabir and myself, the Lifestyle Matters team, I will be back on Sunday afternoon for cruise control. So until then, I bid thee all, Khuda Hafiz.

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2: A synoptic view of the Ratib al-Haddad by Imam Abdullah ibn Alwi al-Haddad by Professor Hussein Muhammad. Like the Wird al-Latif, the Ratib al-Haddad is a Wird al-Litany, a form of Dhikrullah, remembrance of Allah, consisting of Quranic chapters and verses, and prophetic teachings, which Imam Abdullah ibn Alwi al-Haddad has synchronized into a symbiotic whole. It is noteworthy that the word ratib comes from the Arabic root word rataba, which means arranging things in an orderly fashion. The Imam was born in the spiritual city of Tarim in Hadramaut, Yemen, in 1622 CE, the Common Era, and died at the age of 89. He was aptly called the central pole, Al-Qutb, of religious leaders during his time. Imam Al-Haddad was greatly instrumental in laying down the foundations of Islamic scholarship and spirituality in his country, emphasizing to his students the importance of humility, justice, love, and peace. After his studies in Yemen, Sheikh Yusuf, the scholar and activist, went back to Indonesia. Because of his prominence and his popularity in his country and his fierce opposition to Dutch rule, he was exiled to the Cape of Good Hope at Zandvliet in 1694 CE. It is the opinion of most of the historians on the Cape culture that the Ratib al-Haddad was brought to the Cape by Sheikh Yusuf of Makassar. Upon his arrival at the Cape of Good Hope, Sheikh Yusuf noticed the maltreatment of the slaves and the discrimination against the Islamic religion. It is said that men's true metal is known in adversity as gold is assayed in fire. With superb resilience, Sheikh Yusuf confronted adversity head-on and patiently persevered in his efforts to impart his knowledge and spread the message of Islam. In order for him to continue with his dhikrullah, the remembrance of Allah, Sheikh Yusuf had to devise a plan as to how he can create the Ratib al-Haddad in congregation without attracting the attention of the authorities. Later he did, and as a deceptive ploy, was to recite the Ratib al-Haddad with a lagu. This fooled the colonialists, who thought that the slaves were singing songs of merriment, quite clever and innovative indeed. However, in Tarim, the birthplace of the Ratib al-Haddad, this litany is recited in a flat tone, like the Wird al-Latif, and not in a lagu tone, as we know it in Cape Town. There are many health and other benefits attached to the recitation of the Ratib al-Haddad. Habib Ahmed Mashur al-Haddad, a direct descendant of Imam Abdullah Haddad, said, "When the reciter comes to the five Fatihas, the spirit of the Imam responds, and he intercedes during the du'as that follow, invoking Allah subhanahu wa ta'ala to accept the du'as." Many people have recounted how, by reciting the Ratib al-Haddad with specific intentions, they have experienced relief.
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3: Takbir! تكبير تكبير الله غايتنا الله is our goal والرسول زعيمنا and the prophet is our example والقرآن دستورنا and the Quran is our constitution.

0: Quran is our constitution. 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And struggle is our means. 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And dying in the path of Allah. Asma amanina. Is the highest of our aspirations. La ilaha illallah. There is no God but Allah.
1: There is no God but Allah.
0: Muhammadur Rasulullah.
1: Muhammadur Rasulullah.
0: Muhammad is the messenger of Allah.
1: Muhammad is the messenger of Allah.
0: Sallallahu alayhi wa sallam.
1: Sallallahu alayhi wa sallam.
0: Allah's peace and blessings be upon him.
1: Allah's peace and blessings be upon him.
0: Wa alayha nahya.
1: Wa alayha nahya.
0: And we live by it.
1: And we live by it.
0: Wa alayha namut.
1: Wa alayha namut.
0: And we die by it. وعليها نلقى الله. And with it we shall meet Allah. تكبير.
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0: And my sacrifice.
1: And my sacrifice.
0: ومحياي.
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0: And my life.
1: And my life.
0: ومماتي.
1: ومماتي.
0: And my death.
1: لله
0: is only for Allah.
1: Is only for Allah.
0: رب العالمين.
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0: Lord of the worlds.
1: Lord of the worlds.
0: إنا لله.
1: إنا لله.
0: Verily from Allah do we come.
1: Verily from Allah do we come.
0: وإنا إليه راجعون.
1: وإنا إليه راجعون.
0: And verily unto Him is our return.
1: Verily unto Him is our return.
0: تكبير.
1: الله أكبر.
0: تكبير.
1: الله أكبر.
0: تكبير.
1: الله أكبر.
0: We will remind ourselves of the necessity for unity among ourselves. Therefore, we will remind ourselves of where Allah makes it imperative upon us to be united, and where Allah forbids us to be disunited. And we will remind ourselves of the instruction from Allah, where Allah says, وَاعْتَصِمُوا بِحَبْلِ اللَّهِ جَمِيعًا وَلَا تَفَرَّقُوا. And when we read it, we will close our eyes and we will ponder over it and we will internalize it in our hearts and we will commit ourselves to it. We may not be holding hands with one another physically, but we will be holding on all together to the rope of Allah, inshallah.

0: In the name of Allah, who with His name nothing on earth or in the heavens can cause any harm, and He is the all-hearing, the all-knowing. O Allah, I seek refuge in You from insanity, leprosy, and all major illnesses. Allah is the best guardian, and He is the most merciful of the merciful.
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1: 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We ask Allah subhanahu wa ta'ala for his love. We ask Allah subhanahu wa ta'ala for the love of the actions that will gain his love. And we ask Allah subhanahu wa ta'ala for the love of the people that he loves. Allahumma nawwir qulubana bi nuri ma'rifatik ya arhamar rahimin. 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Allahumma nawwir qulubana bi nuri ma'rifatik ya arhamar rahimin. O Allah, fill our hearts with the light of knowing who you are. O Allah, fill our hearts with the light of knowing who you are. O Allah, fill our hearts with the light of knowing who you are. We've been studying the names of Allah because the Prophet sallallahu alaihi wasallam, he taught us that Allah subhanahu wa ta'ala has 99 names. And whoever learns these names, knows these names, embodies these names, dakhal al-jannah, they enter into paradise. Not because they just know an Arabic word, that's not enough. But the reality is that they've lived this name. This name has impacted who they are as a human being. And that's what we've been learning, that the more I learn about Allah, the more I realize realities about myself. And that's why Imam Ghazali is so well known for this statement. He used to say, "Man arafa nafsahu arafa rabbahu," that the one who becomes self-aware also learns about Allah subhanahu wa ta'ala as well, and vice versa. And so we've been studying these names of Allah subhanahu wa ta'ala that just help us understand who our Creator is. Because otherwise we would have no way of knowing who Allah is. Except that the Prophet alayhi salatu wasalam and Allah himself in the Quran has given us these glimpses through these words so we know who our Creator is. Now, for the many of the sessions, I've intentionally been focusing on these names of Allah that possess this beauty of God. The beauty, they say the jamal of Allah. But I mentioned in our last session that there's two types of names, they say. One type of name is the name that has the jamal, which means beauty of God. Right? And there's all these beautiful names. Ash-Shakur, Al-Kareem, the one who appreciates everything, the generous, the forgiver. All of these names, they focus on this beauty of who God is. But I also mentioned that there's another type of name, which is the Jalal of Allah, which shows us the might of God, the greatness of God. Right? They strike awe in our hearts. And these names are both important. And the reason why I focus so much on the names of beauty is because so many of us had a negative image of who God is. So many of us were raised from when we were 7 years old. Why do we pray? So Allah doesn't throw you in hell. That's the only reason. Why? So God's not angry with you. So all we ever learned was that God's going to be angry with me. God's going to be angry with me. And so intentionally we focus on these names of beauty so that, as I said before, you have to love God before you fear God. You have to love Allah subhanahu wa ta'ala first. That's the first thing, is love of Allah. Because when you love someone deeply, you fear upsetting them. You fear upsetting them. It's like that coach that trained you, right, and took care of you and helped you. When they get mad because you fumbled, oh, it's a whole different thing. But if this person didn't invest in me, didn't care for me, it doesn't matter to me. And so we focus on these names of God that remind us how much we love Allah and how much Allah loves us. But tonight, we got to switch it up, y'all. Tonight, we got to switch it up a little bit. And tonight, we're going to focus on a name of Allah that, I tell you from now, it's not scary, but it's real. It's not scary, it's real. Because the Prophet himself, alayhi salam, was Bashir and Nadir. Meaning he gave glad tidings and he warned. And he warned, like, be careful of this. And so tonight, inshallah ta'ala, I want to focus on a name of Allah that will require us to think about the akhirah, the hereafter. Yawm al-Qiyamah, the day of judgment. The day of judgment is real. And the day of judgment, knowledge of it, awareness of it, has real consequences, impact on how you live your life. And the more a person has awareness of the day of judgment, the more the day of judgment is in your whole, like, schema of thinking, your whole demeanor and everything changes about who you are. And the name I want to focus on tonight is Al-Hasib. Al-Hasib. The name Al-Hasib has three core meanings of it. At its core, Hasib is the one that counts, has a count of everything, aware of everything that is done, all of our actions, none of it is absent. Everything we did, everything we looked at, everything we thought about, everything we felt. Al-Hasib is the one that is aware of every single thing that we have done. And not only aware of it, but keeps it, stores it. That's Al-Hasib. This name is important because and this perspective is important. Because if we're not aware, then we become reckless in our actions. In one hadith, the Prophet ﷺ, he said, إِنَّ الْعَبْدْ لَيَتَكَلَّمْ بِكَلِمَةٍ مِنْ رِضْوَانِ اللَّهِ لَا يُلْقِي لَهَا بَالًا يَرْفَعُ اللَّهُ بِهَا دَرَجَاتٍ. That indeed a person sometimes says something, they're not even aware of it. But these words were pleasing to Allah subhanahu wa ta'ala. لَا يُلْقِي لَهَا بَالًا. Allah subhanahu wa ta'ala, Rasul sallallahu alayhi wa sallam, he says, you said these words, you didn't even think about it. You weren't even aware what you said. When a person knows this name Al-Hasib, he becomes conscious that whatever I'm doing is preserved by God. Everything that I'm doing, Allah is aware of that. But it's not just, here's the beautiful part. It's not just the bad I do. You're like, Sheikh, I heard this talk before. Nah, there's another way to look at it. All the beautiful things that you do too, man. All the beautiful things that you've done in your life that nobody noticed, that you just did for your dad, did for your mom, did for your sister, did for wifey, did for whoever, that nobody saw but you. This hadith says, indeed, a servant will say a word that pleases Allah. La yulqi laha bal. This person never even thought of it. You're a father, you walk in the house, you see your daughter's there, and you say, you know, beta, I don't know why y'all call daughters beta, but whatever. You go, beta, I'm proud of you. I'm proud of you. I'm proud of what you've done in your life. And you keep it going. And you're like, chai lao, bring me some chai, you know what I mean? But that one word that you said, for the sake of God, is never forgotten. And how many of us, that one word, that one good phrase that somebody said to us, changes us forever. You just remember back. Have you ever met someone? May Allah give us this. You ever met someone who's met you after a while and said, yo, you know, you said this to me one time, and man, I never forgot it. Thank you. You're like, subhanAllah. So Allah subhanahu, Rasul sallallahu alayhi wa sallam, he says, a person says something. See, what I want us to understand is when you know ma'rifata al-hasib, when you know who Allah is, that He counts everything and preserves everything, then you become a person. لَا تَحْقِرَنَّ مِنَ الْمَعْرُوفِ شَيْئًا. Rasul sallallahu alayhi wa sallam said, you never look down upon any good deed. So while you may have felt, I was going to just go the route of, man, Hasib preserves all the bad you've done. We're going to talk about that. But there's also all of the good that you've done. The good that you've done. Allah subhanahu wa ta'ala keeps count of that. And why is that important? At the core of all of us, we desire to know that what we do really counts. Well, what we do, does it count? Does it matter? We all desire to be appreciated. And what we understand by Al-Hasib, this name, is that nothing we do, the count of it is lost. Everything counts. And I want to look at that word, counts. We all wonder, does this count? These nights I'm staying up, taking care of my son when he's 3 years old, he doesn't even remember. These trips to the store real quick to get ice cream for wifey in the middle of the night, does this count? Or maybe the flowers that I got that were the wrong color, does it count? Does any of this count? Allah's name is Al-Hasib, it all counts. That's the name, it all counts. And this name teaches us something else. What counts truly in life is that it counts in the sight of Allah subhanahu wa ta'ala. So what I'm saying is, if nobody recognizes what you did, if it doesn't count to anyone, then at your core of cores, at the center of yourself, you can know one thing. It counts in the sight of Allah subhanahu wa ta'ala. And this, brothers and sisters, is where sincerity stems from. When you realize it doesn't matter if it doesn't count to family. It doesn't matter if it doesn't count to the people around me. What matters at its core is, does this, the thing that I'm doing, count to Allah? And so the hadith continues. وَإِنَّ الْعَبْدِ لَيَتَكَلَّمْ بِكَلِمَةٍ. Indeed, a servant says a word, just a word, one word, مِنْ سَخَتِ اللَّهِ, that upsets God, that makes God angry. He said something to someone that upsets Allah subhanahu wa ta'ala. And I said this last week, and I want to double down. This doesn't happen in public. It happens in the house. We don't tear random people down. We tear the people closest to us down. We tear our son down. We tear our daughter down. We tear our little brother down. We tear our older sister down. These are the people that we tear. Our daughter-in-law. Oh my God. I'd even brought up daughters-in-law. Subhanallah. We tear them down. So listen closely to this hadith and don't think about how you carry yourself outside. No, bro, we all put the mask on. We all put the mask on. Ask, how does this apply to me in my home? وَإِنَّ الْأَبْ لَيَتَكَلَّمُ بِكَلِمَةٍ. Indeed, there's a servant that says one word that angers God. لَا يُلْقِي لَهَا بَالٍ. This person doesn't even think about the word. Doesn't even think about the consequences of this word. Doesn't even think about how this person feels this thing of the word that I said. And then of the Prophet ﷺ, he says, Yahwi biha fi jahannam. But because of this one word that Allah kept count of, this person falls into the depths of hell because of that one word that they said. Al-Hasib makes us remember that whether it be good or bad, it all counts. In Surah Zulzal, Allah subhanahu wa ta'ala says, فَمَنْ يَعْمَلْ مِثْقَالَ ذَرَّةٍ خَيْرًا يَرَهُ. Whoever does an atom's weight of good, and this is the key. When you become aware of hasib, you become aware of the small things and how they affect you. See, al-hasib is the one that keeps count of everything. And the one way we can embody this name is we become people that keep count of everything for ourselves. Let me break this down. This is profound. Umar ibn Khattab radiallahu ta'ala an, he used to say something very profound. Umar radiallahu ta'ala an, he used to say, Hasibu anfusakum qabla an tuhasabu. Take yourself to account. Like, track yourself spiritually. Track your actions. Track your speech. Track all of these things. Be aware of it. Be aware of how you're... I was with someone 2 days ago. I won't say who he is. He was probably in the room. And we had just finished working out. And we were just, alhamdulillah, coming out. And he said, man, alhamdulillah. We were talking about how old we were, right? Right? Like this age. And he said, alhamdulillah, none of my former self can take my new self at all. None of my former self. Y'all don't feel me on this. None of my former self. When you get to my age, the former self dude looks strong. You know what I mean? Like, you at my age, 27-year-old you is like, man, I couldn't take that dude, yo. Could I take him or not? So what did he say? He said, none of my former self, spiritually, my Quran, my relationship with my family, how I am with my economics, how I am with prayer, how I am physically. He said, none of my former self could take me today. Umar ibn Khattab, radiallahu anhu, what does he say? Hasibu anfusakum. Take yourself to account. And this brings me to the other name or meaning of al-hasib. Al-hasib is the one that will bring us on the day of reckoning to take us to account for everything that we did. Everything that you did in your life. Every moment. One hadith says that you will be brought on the day of judgment. There are millions of people there. Millions of people there. Some you know, some you don't know. And the hadith says that Allah subhanahu wa ta'ala will call you out by your name. Mika'il ibn Mika'il. Ibn William. And Allah, Rasul Sallallahu Alaihi Wasallam said, you will know you're being called. And it's like as if the seas will part and you will come straight before Allah subhanahu wa ta'ala. And then Rasul Sallallahu Alaihi Wasallam, he said that you're standing there right before Allah, all of the creation behind you. And then Rasul Sallallahu Alaihi Wasallam, he said, تُعْرَضُ الْحَيَاتِكَ سَاعَةً سَاعَةً, that your life will be played before you moment by moment, moment by moment. This is al-hasib, reckoning, taking you to account for every moment of your life. Every moment. The Rasul Sallallahu Alaihi Wasallam, he says about this moment, إِنَّ اللَّهَ يُدْنِي الْمُؤْمِنِ, Allah will bring a mu'min close to him on the day of judgment. One of us, one believer, will be brought close to him. فَيَذَوُ عَلَيْهِ كَنَفَهُ وَيَسْتُرُهُ, and as this mu'min comes close, this mu'mina, me or you, one of us is brought close to Allah. Allah will cover this person in a way that no one can see what's going on in between. And then Allah says, فَيَقُولُ, Allah will say to this person, أَتَعْرِفُ ذَمَّنْ كَذَا, do you remember this sin on this day? Do you remember this when you said this to your daughter? Do you remember this day when you said this to your brother? Do you remember this day? أَتَعْرِفُ ذَمَّنْ كَذَا وَكَذَا, do you remember this? I'm going to stop here before I go forward, because the idea here that Umar is teaching us is that this hisab, this reckoning is coming. But here's the deal. Shaykh, this is scary. What do I do? It's simple. Hasibu anfusakum qabla an tuhasibu. You take yourself to account now before you're taken to account. Because the hadith says it will be easy on that day for the people who are constantly checking themselves. The people that were constantly on top of things. And I was listening to a scholar. Look, nowadays, what does it mean to do muhasaba, y'all? Muhasaba is at the end of the day. Before you go to sleep, you already saw the funny memes for the day. All right, you done. How many memes you gonna look at, bruh? So you put it down, you put it to the side. And you ask yourself, how was today? What was today like? How many times? Yo, we're so addicted to tracking everything. Like, we track steps. You go for Umrah, you come back, your phone's like, you're not walking as much as you used to. You're like, I already know, bro. Thank you. We track water intake. We track everything. We track sleep. We build trends in our tracking. Like, everything about bettering the human being is based off tracking and gathering data on noticing your trends. Spiritually, it's the same exact thing. I have a question real quick. Anyone that's focused on growth in any field, they learn how to track it. And those who fail in a field is because they don't track. You ever see this dude? Y'all gonna know my algorithm. You ever see this dude on YouTube who sits people down with poor economical financial skills and he just like cooks them? I don't even know the name of the page or not, right? I just came up. Like, I don't even know. It's all good. But what's amazing is we understand economically that if you don't track how you spend, if you don't track how money is coming in, some of us open the credit card bill. We just get with like, hopefully it ain't three zero. Hopefully it ain't four zeros. But some of us know exactly before I open, I already know how much is going to be there. Meaning the success economically dependent on your ability to track and understand how you're spending. You don't walk into a weight room with your trainer and he's like, oh, we're just going to lift random numbers. And tomorrow we'll do random numbers. And tomorrow we'll do random numbers. And you're going to grow like that. You'd be like, bro, I'm out. In every area of life that you want growth in, you track your patterns and then you adjust to increase in every area. Economics, school, I mean, all school is tracking your academic performance. But now we walk around with like a whoop. This joint is tracking everything. And it tells me how to become better, how to sleep better, do this, do that. Why am I saying this? Because as I talk about this spiritual process of muhasaba,
2: Many of us are like, Sheikh, who's going to do all that tracking? I'm like, you already do it. You already do it for what you value in life. You already do it economically. You already do it in finances. You already do it in school. You already do it in fitness. You already do it in all these areas of life. If you want to grow, Umar ibn Khattab is saying, this day of judgment is scary, but it's not scary for everyone. It's not scary for everyone. So let's come back to this hadith. We're standing there on the day of judgment. I want you to put yourself there. I want you to envision this moment. It's not some abstract person on the day of judgment. You're the one there. The hadith says your name has been called and you've been brought to the forward. And this is the moment of reckoning of everything that you did in your life. This hadith says that Allah will bring this person forward. Imagine it's you. And then Allah subhanahu wa ta'ala will cover this person so that it's personal, just between him and this person. So the rest of creation doesn't see. It's just you. You're there. And then Allah says, "Atarifu dhanban kadha?" Do you remember this sin that you didn't stop? Now the person that's been tracking themselves, they know the sin. They know the sin. The person heedless, they have no idea what sin they've been doing. And I was going to ask a question. Many of us struggle with different things. As I said, we all sin different. We all sin different. We all sin different. For those of us struggling with Fajr prayer, do you know how many Fajrs you actually prayed on time this week? Don't tell me you're struggling and you don't know how many you didn't get. Because then you're not even struggling low key. You're not trying. If you could tell me, Sheikh, I'm struggling. I missed 3 on time. I'm like, you're not struggling. You're growing, bro. You're becoming better. Because the first step to becoming better is the tracking of it. But if you don't even know how many Fajrs you missed this week, tonight is the night that we wake up and say, Al Hasib is the one that will reckon me. He will bring me to account. So what do I have to do, Mikael? What do I have to do? Hasibu anfusakum. Start your reckoning first. Don't change anything. Here's my thing to you. Whatever the sin you're struggling with, don't change anything. Just track it. Document it. Just document it. That's all. And when you really get into tracking, you start to track the like extra. Like when you're really good at tracking, you get vitamins, macros. You know, like when you're really into tracking, you don't just track calories that you too much ate. You track the good stuff. Because when I'm able to track, I'm able to understand how that affected my body holistically. Here's what's profound. When you start to track yourself, you'll recognize, man, the day I read Quran extra, emotionally it had this impact on me. But if you don't have tracking in your life, you have no clue. You have no clue. There's nothing to correlate data to. Because you don't have any data on yourself spiritually. So what I want is, the Imam Umar ibn Khattab, what he's saying, he says, Hasibu anfusakum. Track yourself. Build an awareness of yourself. Qabla antu hasibu. The hadith continues that Allah subhanahu wa ta'ala will bring this person forward. And he will say to this person, imagine it's you, please. Put yourself there so that this is powerful for our hearts. Atarifu dhanban kadha. Do you remember this sin that you were committing? Atarifu dhanban kadha. Do you remember that sin that you were committing? And you will say, this person will say, Naam, yes, Allah, Ya Rabbi, I remember this sin. Hatta qarrarahu bidhunubi. And Allah will go by sin, by sin, by sin, that this person could not give up. They were just stuck in this sin. Wara'a fi nafsihi annahu qad halaka. As this person listens to Allah go through these sins, the Rasul Sallallahu Alaihi Wasallam says, this person is thinking to themselves, I'm done, it's over. Allah has listed all of these sins. No one around, just me and Allah. But he's gone through all of these sins. I'm done. Halaka, I'm finished. Qala, and then Allah will say to this person, Satartuha alayka fid dunya. I covered it up in the dunya. I covered it up in the dunya. When you were living, I covered that sin up. I covered it up. Wa ana aghfiru halaka al-yawm. And today I forgive it. I covered it up. Nobody knew about that. That was between you and Allah. Allah will say, come close to me. Come close. And then Allah subhanahu wa ta'ala will say, I covered that sin in the dunya and I forgive it today. فَيُعْطَى كِتَابَ حَسَنَاتِهِ. One narration says that in this moment, Allah subhanahu wa ta'ala only mentions the major sins that this person did. So when this person hears that it's all forgiven, he pauses. He says, Ya Allah, hold up. There's a whole bunch of other sins you forgot. There's a whole bunch of other sins for you forgot. But all of it is forgiven. Why am I bringing this up? Because I want this reality of the day of Hisab to be real for us. That every day matters, every day counts, and every day will be reckoned for. And then Allah subhanahu wa ta'ala, the Rasul sallallahu alayhi wa sallam, he explained what that day would be like for different people. What happens when a person lives with this al-hasib in their mind? Like, Mikael, how does my life change when I know this name of Allah? That when I live my life, like I know that reckoning is there. I'll share with you two narrations. In one narration, Rasul sallallahu alayhi wa sallam, he was walking through the streets of Medina. And he bumped into a companion by the name of Harith bin Malik. Harith bin Malik. The Prophet bumps into him and he says to him, Kayfa asbahta? How you doing this morning, Harith? Just imagine you walking down the street, randomly bump into, Ya Rasulullah, Subhanallah. Good morning. You're like, good morning to you. Like, good to meet you. So he bumps into Rasul sallallahu alayhi wa sallam and Rasul sallallahu alayhi wa sallam says, Kayfa asbahta ya Harith? How are you doing this morning? Kayf, how are you this morning? Harith was in a zone, y'all. Because this reality of the day of judgment had hit their hearts. It wasn't theoretical for them. It had become a reality. So Harith, he says, Asbahtu mu'minan haqqa. He says, I woke up a true believer today. I woke up a true believer today. Now hold on, yo. Who is he talking to? He's talking to Rasul sallallahu alayhi wa sallam. Like if you bump into like you're an NFL football player here. If I bump in, he's like, how you doing this morning? I'm like, I'm a baller today. He's like, bruh, really? Meaning you bump into someone who's at the top of that field. And they ask you how you're doing. And you're like, I've reached the pinnacle. How do you say that? So he says, Asbahtu mu'minan haqqa. Today I woke up, I'm a true believer. The Rasul sallallahu alayhi wa sallam, he says, Inna li kulli qawl haqiqa. You talk the talk, you gotta walk. He goes, every word has a reality. What's the reality of what you're saying? Meaning you're saying this, but what's the reality of what you're saying? Like, prove it to me, he's actually saying. Prove it to me. Now, how would you prove that? If someone asked you, like, prove that you're a true believer, what would you do? Get down and pray two rak'ah? Like, what are you going to do? You know what he does? He explains what's happening inside of his heart right now. And that's why I said knowing this name, knowing these names of Allah, it not only changes your behavior, it changes who you are as a person. Do you know what he says? He says, Asbahtu azafat nafsi anid dunya. He says, I woke up and myself doesn't love dunya no more. Dunya, like this world, this transitory stuff, I'm over it. Wa ashartu layli. I stayed up at night praying. Like I didn't stay up at night watching Netflix. I didn't stay up at night in heedlessness. I stayed up at night and I was just talking to God. Wadma'tu nahari. And I've been fasting throughout the days and I love it. And this is where it gets real. You ready? He says, وَكَأَنِّي أَنْذُرُ إِلَىٰ عَرْشِ رَبِّي قَدَ بَرَزَ لِلْحِسَابِ. And he's sitting in front of the Rasul. And he says, and it's as if I can see the throne of Allah coming and it's the day of judgment. He says, I could see the throne coming. It's the day of judgment. Now me and you, I can feel the energy of this room. We're like, bro, who walks around like that? But the reality is when the heart gets opened and the heart is enlightened with this reality of the day of judgment, I can only speak of my former self right after I converted and this information was all new. Maybe some of you had that awakening when you finally started practicing your deen and all of it became real to you all of a sudden. All of a sudden, it's like you were living and you took the pill so you see everything as it actually is. His brother's smiling. He understands what I'm saying. So this man, this reality, you're going to have to trust me. This reality, he says, I can see the throne of Allah coming forward. I can see it coming. And then he says, he's not done. وكأني أنظر إلى أهل الجنة يتزاورون في الجنة. He says, and I can see the people in Jannah going to each other's houses, dapping each other up, meeting each other. Yo, what's up, Haytham? Got you. What's up, Muaz? Yo, long time no see. There's no hijab there, so hey, Amina. No, I'm just joking. You know what I mean? Like, there's no hijab. Why are we doing hijab? We in Jannah now, you know what I mean? Yeah, y'all tripping. They like, wait, hold up. Don't worry, some other time. No, he says, I can see people visiting each other in Jannah. Meaning this day of resurrection, this akhirah, has become so real to him. He's like, I can see it, but it's not there. It's not just the good side. He says, وَكَأَنِّي أَسْمَعُ عُوَاءَ أَهْلِ النَّارِ. And I swear to you, Ya Rasulullah, I can hear the screaming of the people of Jahannam right now. I can hear that in my ears. The Prophet ﷺ looked at him. What do you say to a man that just told you it's like he can see Jannah? The Rasul ﷺ, he looked at him, he said, Abdun Nurul Iman fi qalbi. Oh. Arafta falzam. He says, ah, Abdun, a servant of God, who Allah has placed the light of Iman in his heart. Meaning, you got it, bruh. And then he says, in arafta falzam. When you reach this level, just hold on to it. Just hold on to it. How do we hold on to it? That's what I want to talk about tonight. How do we hold on to this state where the day of judgment is in the back of my mind? I read a statement of Sufyan al-Thawri. Sufyan al-Thawri was this great muhaddith. And you would think that once you get to this level of piety, you're good. The Prophet ﷺ did not say to Hadith, you're good, salaamu alaykum. He said, you're good, hold on to it. You're good, hold on to it. When you get in shape, you don't stop going to the gym. When you get economically sound, you don't stop saving money. The things that got you where you are what keep you on the track. And so Sufyan al-Thawri is this giant of spirituality. One of his students was following him around. And he said that every now and then, Sufyan al-Thawri would take out a piece of paper and he would look at it and then put it back in his pocket. And he's like, man, I got to know what's on this paper. So somehow after a few days, maybe he asked the sheikh, I don't know. He said, I got the piece of paper and I looked at it. And I swear it said, Sufyan, meaning he wrote to himself. That was his name. Sufyan, udhkur wukufaka bayna yadillah. Sufyan, remember you're going to stand before Allah one day. That's what he wrote on the piece of paper. What's your screensaver say? That's my question. What's your screensaver say? Don't tell me. The picture of a cat? Picture of somebody you love? What's your screensaver say? Does it have something that reminds you of Akhirah? Something that reminds you like, yo, this life is short. Focus on Allah. Because Sufyan al-Thawri did not reach his level and just pause. He had a piece of paper in his pocket that every 4 hours or so he would take out and look at and go, man, Sufyan, remember you will stand before Allah on the day of judgment. So my point is this idea of muhasabah of the nafs. Take yourself to account. Ibn Qayyim al-Jawzi, he said, Al-Mu'min qawwam ala nafsihi. The mu'min is watchful of themselves. Watchful. What did I do today? What time did I sleep? What time did I wake up? How much did I eat yesterday? But put it spirituality. How much did I remember Allah yesterday? If you don't, here's the thing. If you don't actually keep count, your nafs keeps telling you you're good. It's like if you never step on the scale, you're like, yeah, I feel great. No, for real. Y'all got to keep it real. If you don't actually get on the scale, if you don't actually check, your nafs tells you you're fine. So just for 1 week, monitor your spirituality and monitor your sins. That's what we have to do for the next week. Just monitor the slip up. I didn't say change anything. Sheikh, I can't change. The first step to change is recognition of self. You just got to recognize self too and monitor that. If you're struggling with Fajr prayer, All I'm asking you to do is monitor the days you missed and the days you got it. That's all we have to do. So what is Ibn Qayyim al-Jawzi? He says, Al-Mu'min qawwam ala nafsihi. The mu'min is watching themselves. Yuhasabu nafsahu. They take themselves to account. They track themselves for the sake of God. وَإِنَّمَا خَفَّفَ الْحِسَابُ. And this is the beautiful part. Indeed, hisab will be easy on the day of judgment. Reckoning will be easy on the day of judgment for those people who track their lives in the world. And indeed, the day of judgment, the reckoning will be hard on the day of judgment for those people who live their lives without taking any hisab whatsoever. How does this change you? There's one hadith I want to share with you as well. Aisha radiallahu, what happens to us when the day of judgment becomes a reality in our lives? It changes our behavioral characteristics with other people as well. Reality of al-hasib. There's a hadith of Aisha radiallahu ta'ala anha. She says that a man came to Rasul sallallahu alayhi wa sallam, and he sat in front of the Rasul. And he said, Ya Rasulullah, inna li mamlukain. I have these two people that work for me. I have these two people that work for me. يَكْذِبُونَنِي. They lie to me. يَخُونُونَنِي. They cheat me. وَيَعْصُونَنِي. And they disobey what I say. وَأَشْتِمُهُمْ وَأَذْرِبُهُمْ. He says, I sometimes get angry with them. And I speak harshly to them. That's what happens sometimes. They don't listen to me. They don't do this. They don't do that. Sometimes I speak harsh to them. فَكَيْفَ أَنَا مِنْهُمْ. He goes, what will my state be on the day of judgment with these people? They're lying to me. They're cheating me. They're doing all this. Sometimes I'm harsh with them. How will we be on the day of judgment? Beautiful question. I'm not totally in the right, but they're not in the right either. So he says, the Rasul Sallallahu Alaihi Wasallam looks at him. He says, إِذَا كَانَ يَوْمَ الْقِيَامَةِ. When the day of judgment comes, يُحْسَبُ مَا خَانُوا. Reckoning will be taken for everything they did against you. Whenever they cheated you, disobeyed you, lied to you. But also what you did in response will be hisabed as well, reckoned as well. And if your response is equal to what they did against you, you will break even. لا لك ولا عليك. Nothing against you, but nothing for you. وَإِنْ كَانَ. But if your response, and to all the parents and to all the older siblings in the room, anyone responsible for someone, listen to this hadith. He says, but if your response to their aggression is more severe and goes beyond the limits, اُقْتُسَ لَهُم مِنْكَ الْفَضْلِ, then your deeds will be taken on the day of judgment and given to them. Aisha says, the man just quietly got up. فَتَنَحَ الرَّجُلِ. He got up and he went over in the corner. And Aisha says, فَجَعَلَ يَحْتِفْ وَيَبَكِ. He began to weep and like loud cry. You know, like loud cry? He went up, he got in the corner and he started crying. Because he's remembering like all of these times that I was harsh with them. I was like harsh with them. فَقَالَ لَهُ رَسُولُ صَلَّى اللَّهُ عَلَيْهِ وَسَلَّمُ. The Prophet Sallallahu Alaihi Wasallam, he called him and he said, haven't you heard the verse of Quran? That we will place the scales of justice on the day of judgment and nobody shall be wronged. If anyone has Adam's weight of anything, it will be brought. وَكَفَى بِنَا حَاسِبِينَ. And Allah is the best of all reckoners. The man looked at Rasulullah Sallallahu Alaihi Wasallam and he said, Ya Rasulullah, I want you to know that these men, I free them for the sake of Allah Subhanahu Wa Ta'ala. It was a time of slavery, they worked for him. He said, I freed them for the sake of Allah. I freed them. I don't want them to come on the day of judgment. That my point in bringing this up is when you put the day of judgment in the equation, our whole character changes. And so knowing al-hasib changes how you interact with your daughter, your son, your husband, your wife, so on and so forth. It changes everything because now I'm not looking at it as you did me wrong. I'm looking at it as how will this circumstance change me on the day of judgment? Now, I want to shift gears. So this name Al-Hasib, one of the meanings of it is to count everything that we did. And so for that, we have to make sure that everything, good or small, that we're aware of it, we're conscious of it. Whoever does the slightest good of thing, they will see it. Whoever does the slightest evil, they will see it. The second is to take to account. And we said what that means is we have to take ourselves to account. The third meaning, and this is probably the most profound one. The third meaning, Al-Hasib, is that he is enough for us. Al-Hasib, hasbu. He is enough for you. وَمَنْ يَتَوَكَّلْ عَلَى اللَّهِ فَهُوَ حَسْبُ. The one who trusts in Allah, he is enough. He is enough. Why is this important? All that matters in life is that I know that Allah subhanahu wa ta'ala is enough for me. If I keep going to the creation, I keep asking more from the creation, they will never satiate. What we're taught through this name is that it is only Allah subhanahu wa ta'ala that will ever be enough for the person. And if we look throughout the seerah, what do we find? We find this man, Rasul alayhi salatu wasalam, that understood at his core that Allah was enough for everything. What do I mean? We did this narration today. We did this narration today where the Rasul sallallahu alayhi wasalam, they had went on a journey, a militaristic campaign. And it rained heavy that day. It rained heavy that day. And the Prophet sallallahu alayhi wa sallam, his clothes got wet. They were camping out. Remember, they're on it. It's war time. So they're camping out. The Prophet sallallahu alayhi wa sallam, finds a tree to sit under. And he hangs up one of his thobe. He hangs it up to dry. And he hangs his sword up next to it. The Prophet sallallahu alayhi wa sallam, is sleeping. And he wakes up to a mushrik standing over him with his own sword in his hand. He's laying down sleep. He's sleeping. He wakes up, and when he opens up, the man standing above him is a person from the other side of the battle, and he's holding this sword in his hand. So he looks at Rasulullah sallallahu alaihi wasallam. The Prophet is just laying on the ground. And the man says something. Ya Muhammad. He knows who he is. Ya Muhammad, sallallahu alayhi wa sallam. Man yamna'uka minni. Who will protect you right now? Who will protect you right now? The hadith says that without stuttering, without pausing, without thinking, وَمَنْ يَتَوَكَّلْ عَلَى اللَّهِ فَهُوَ حَسْبُهُ. The Prophet sallallahu alayhi wa sallam, he says, Allah. That's all he says. Allah. The narrations are interesting because it says that the man began to shake when he heard that. The confidence in the Rasul, the trust in the Prophet sallallahu alaihi wasallam. And he drops the sword. As he starts shaking, he drops the sword. The hadith says the Prophet sallallahu alaihi wasallam picks up the sword, slowly stands up. And he says, "Man yamna'uka minni al-an?" Who will protect you from me now? The man goes, "Ashhadu Allah. Ilaha illallah." But the idea of Al-Hasib is that have you realized that everything you're craving is not everything, it's only that Allah puts blessing in that thing. Imam Ghazali says, whenever you're hungry or thirsty, realize Al-Hasib makes you realize it's not food that I want, but the barakah or the blessing God places in the food. Whatever it is that we're seeking out, in reality, we're seeking out God. But we've been mistaken to thinking that we can get it from somewhere else. This name Hasib reminds me that Allah is enough. Allah is enough. I don't need anyone else. I don't need anything else. But I want to pause here. As this name of Allah can lead some of us to thinking that we don't need people. And I want to talk about that. Because if we look at Rasulullah sallallahu alaihi wasallam, we see a man that also dependent on people for emotional support to be there for him. When revelation began, and he didn't know how to understand the moment Gabriel came to him, where did he run to? Khadija. When he was going for hijrah, did he go by himself? No, he told Abu Bakr, come with me. Every moment, Moses is sent to Pharaoh. What is Moses known for? Strength. He's one of the strongest prophets. But what does he say to Allah? Ushdud bihi azri. Wa ashriku fi amri. He says, can my brother come with me? I need some moral support. I need someone to be with me. So what we do today is we take this love, this understanding of spirituality, and mask our emotional fear to be vulnerable and connected to people. Oh, I don't need anyone. I don't need to be close to my wife. I don't need to be close to my children. I just need Allah. No, that is that's false spirituality. Because if we look at Rasulullah sallallahu alaihi wasallam, he was vulnerable with his love. He opened himself up to all of these people and showed them his love. But he understood that it wasn't truly them. It was his relationship with God that was truly enough for him. And so on the day that he was passing away, did he sallallahu alaihi wasallam say, place me in my room, everyone leave? He said, can I be with Aisha, please? And he placed his head right here on her chest. And he laid his head there. And she said, I could feel him getting heavy on me. I could feel him getting heavy. Until I heard him say, Ila Rafiq al-A'la. Okay, I'm ready to go to the highest level now. And she says, at that moment, I could feel all of his weight come down on me. And I knew he had chosen to move forward. Even in the transition from the dunya to the akhirah, he needed someone by his side. It's false spirituality to say, Hasbunallah wa ni'mal wakeel. I don't need anyone. La, the Rasul himself wanted people close. And so as we work through becoming better people, as we work to building our spirituality, don't let this name of Allah make us feel that we never ever need people, because that's not the Rasul's example. The Rasul's example is, I am close to people. I love people. I am vulnerable with people close to me. But my heart of hearts is always connected to Allah subhanahu wa ta'ala, because Allah is enough for me. So this name of Allah, how do we live with this name? We live with this name by, number one, never belittling any good, knowing that it all counts in the sight of God. We live with this name by having the day of resurrection something that is constantly playing in the backdrop. Letting them
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1: So on Medical Hellfire this evening, we're shining a light on a disease that continues to affect millions of people across the globe, yet is often misunderstood until it's too late. While smoking remains the biggest risk factor, lung cancer can also affect people who have never smoked, making awareness, early detection and timely screening more important than ever. We'll be unpacking the warning signs that should never be ignored, who should consider screening, the risk factors beyond smoking, and how advances in medicine are improving outcomes for those diagnosed. Joining us this evening is Dr. Farid Abdullah. He is a pulmonologist and specialist physician who will help us better understand lung cancer, separate fact from fiction, and share practical advice on protecting our lung health. Assalamu alaikum, Dr. Abdullah, and shukran kathiran, jazakallah khair, for joining us this evening.
2: Wa alaikum salam wa rahmatullahi wa barakatuh. Sitara, shukran, thank you for having me on, and also thank you for the kind introduction. It's a pleasure to be with you this evening and the listeners. Looking forward to hopefully imparting some simple practical wisdom for a very important topic, as you alluded to there.
1: Whenever you hear people talking about cancer, and I know in many communities they can never mention the word cancer. So they always use the word, no, he's got that illness, which is quite sad because, you know, cancer is so prevalent all over the world. And the fact that our community still cannot call cancer cancer, and that is so sad. And also we find many people, there's nothing wrong with them. They are so healthy. And suddenly they maybe have a cough or a chest infection and they get sent to go do screenings, etc., and they find out they've got cancer. And I think that is something that happens worldwide. Am I correct in saying that?
2: Oh, yes, absolutely. When we think about cancers, I mean, it's a much larger topic. And obviously, I'm here specifically just to focus on the lung component of that. And the reason for that is obviously the 1st of August is World Lung Cancer Awareness Day, so it's a nice segue to sort of give the public good information. So just in, you know, sort of simple terms, just for the public, whenever cells grow uncontrollably, so normally cells have a specific programming, so a lung cell is a lung cell, a heart cell is a heart cell, a kidney cell is a kidney cell, and they have certain specific programming that's attached to them. When it becomes where the body either misreads that and then they end up, you know, it ends up growing uncontrollably, that's when, you know, obviously cancer originates. And in terms of lung cancer, as you've noted, it's still the number one leading cause of, cancer deaths worldwide. Just to put that into, perspective, if one looks at what we call the Global Cancer Observatory, it accounts for about 12.5% of all incidents associated with cancers, but in the other context, accounts for about almost 20% of all cancer-related deaths. So lung cancer is still the number one related, cause out there. The reason for us obviously highlighting this is that nothing's all doom and gloom. I think the important thing is about programs like this that, you know, encourage education and encourage outlook where we can try and get to earlier diagnosis. Because remember, at the end of the day, prevention is much better than cure.
1: Indeed. Doc, what is lung cancer? I mean, we basically understand lung cancer is lung cancer, but for those of us that does not have anyone in the family or know of anyone that has lung cancer, what is lung cancer and why is it still one of the leading causes of cancer-related deaths worldwide, which you've just said now it is one of the leading causes?
2: Yeah. So as I noted, you know, our bodies have a certain function to them. They are obviously genetically determined. So there's certain programming within our organs.

0: allow them to function normally. So when this becomes uncontrollable, when it doesn't, you know, work as it should, then those growths happen. And obviously, dependent on the type of cell that becomes affected, you would then ordinarily end up seeing the symptoms associated with that. The difficulty with lung cancer today is, you know, obviously, by the time the symptoms begin or by the time you start seeing the problems, the illness may have been there for, you know, perhaps a longer time than expected. So it's often a question of late presentation. You know, patients present quite late. And by that time, perhaps, you know, that cancer spread not just within the organ itself, but outside of the usual boundaries that you would expect, you know, those cells to grow. So that's really the major, you know, sort of understanding around it. But the important thing is that, look, things are changing, medical practices, earlier diagnoses, improved techniques, improved therapies are out there. And that's why it's important to just understand which of the public is at risk and, you know, which of the public should go for screening.
1: Indeed. Now, Doc, many people associate a lung cancer only with smoking. Is that a misconception, and who else may be at risk? I know you mentioned earlier on that you don't have to necessarily be a smoker to get lung cancer.
0: No. Look, as pulmonologists, we often regularly diagnose, you know, cancer in patients who've never smoked. But unfortunately, smoking is not a misconception. It still remains the biggest risk factor and still accounts for about, you know, close to 80 to 90% of cancers, lung cancers, you know, causes of lung cancer. But it's obviously not the whole story. There are other risk factors. Just practically, I think things to think about is not just active smoking, but those people that are exposed to passive smoking, especially with people smoking within the household. If you've got underlying chronic scarring from your lungs, so let's say you've had previous infections or you've had TB, that inflammation and that damage that may have happened to the lung can also eventually with time lead to change within those cells. And then, you know, within the occupational setting, you know, people that are exposed to dusts, especially in the old setting, asbestos, diesel fumes, underlying air pollution, you know, those are sort of the things within the occupational setting. And then obviously, if you've got a strong family history, that does put you at higher risk. And if you, you know, with increasing age, within that context, you know, you obviously are at risk as well. So yeah, while smoking is the biggest leading factor, one mustn't obviously exclude those others that I've spoken about.
1: Indeed. Doc, is there any possibility that medication that you take can also affect you in some way or the other? For example, if you take methotrexate, the injection, and you inject yourself once a week, they give you a specific dosage. But if you take too much of that dosage, it can affect your liver. Is there something to that effect when it comes to cancer as well?
0: Absolutely. Every medication that comes out into the market is usually thoroughly tested. It usually goes through an FDA process, meaning that it's often tested, you know, ideally first on some form of, you know, cells or animals, and then generally it would then go through some human trials, so what we call, you know, trials in the setting of looking for what the potential side effects may be. So there isn't a medication out there that doesn't have side effects, but just remember that, you know, every medication that you use has a certain way of being used, and there's certainly a specific reason that it's being used for. So when your practitioner provides you with any medication, you should obviously explain why the medication is being given, you know, what is it trying to treat, how you should particularly use it. And, you know, obviously, if you're using it outside of what it's meant to be, then there are obviously risks associated with that. But in general, you know, we ideally wouldn't put medications out there that have a higher you know, risk and benefit out there. Mm. So, you know, these things should then be discussed with your practitioner to ensure that you're obviously using the right medication.
1: Jazakallah for clearing that up, because I think we, many of us, are under the misconception that it could be a tablet or whatever medication you are taking. So shukr so much for that. Doc, what are the early warning signs of lung cancer that people should never ignore?
0: Sure. This is a very important one. Remember, in the early phases, sometimes patients may be, or people may be, completely asymptomatic. So, you know, it's, if you are in one of the higher risk groups, which we may talk about a little bit later, then, you know, obviously I wouldn't ignore even the simple things. And usually our bodies are often telling us, you know, subtly when something isn't right. So, you know, don't wait a couple of months, you know, hoping that something will disappear, you know, and by then it's maybe too late. So the symptoms often are, you know, things that we take for granted. If you've got a persistent cough, certainly in the South African setting, if it's lasting more than 3 weeks, especially if the cough's got, you know, you're coughing up blood, or if you've got a persistent chest pain, that's worse when you take deep breaths. If you've noticed that you know, you've got more shortness of breath or breathlessness, if you've got a change in, say, the pattern of your voice or hoarseness, if you're not somebody that generally gets infections and suddenly you've noticed that you're getting more infections, and then the common ones like, you know, persistent fatigue or unexplained weight loss despite you, you know, sort of having a reasonable appetite. So, you know, obviously many of these symptoms are not necessarily caused by you know, underlying cancer, but there's obviously an overlap, and all of them essentially deserve, you know, some form of medical assessment. So if you find that these are there, then I would definitely advise seeking advice from your practitioner. Mm.
1: So who should consider being screened for lung cancer, and what does the screening process involve? On this one, Doc, I also want to ask you about the vape that people use, that they smoke. So they'll say they don't smoke anymore, but they do vaping. From what I've heard, it's vaping is more dangerous than actual smoking a cigarette.
0: So, yeah, look, there's the vapes become the sort of the topical thing out there. And, you know, obviously with the younger individuals, it's now become more in vogue to start smoking a lot of these newer products. Mm. And, you know, it's obviously marketed as such. We've got, you know, years of data, you know, on the effects of smoking in itself. And we're obviously starting to see, you know, with time, the effects of vaping. So it's definitely not something we as clinicians would even advise. You know, nothing at the end of the day is much better than, you know, any form of exposure.
1: True.
0: But within the screening considerations, obviously what we as pulmonologists and those within the, you know, sort of South African Thoracic Society guidelines, we generally look at individuals that are higher risk. So if you within the ages of 55 to 75 years old, if you've got a very strong smoking history, so essentially what we say, more than a 30 pack year smoking history. By that we mean, if you smoke a pack a day for a year, that's one pack year. Wow. So you've got to have a reasonable amount of pack years behind you. If you currently smoke, or if you've quit in the last 15 years, then if you are well, which means you have no symptoms, and you are willing to obviously undergo any further treatment and management should something be found, then what we would advise is what we call a low-dose CT scan. Remember, x-rays are available, but x-rays are quite poor at picking up small lesions. The reason we say low-dose CT scan is because it's got a much lesser amount of radiation exposure than, you know, what you would do with your standard CT scanner. The difficulty in South Africa is that unlike when you're screening for, say, colon cancer or for breast cancer, unfortunately, the low-dose screening is not currently prescribed as a PMB, a, you know, prescribed minimal benefit. And we are obviously, as an institute, you know, as a society, we are trying quite hard, you know, to have these discussions with the individual medical schemes, to try and see whether they are, you know, obviously willing to fund this. So it does depend on your medical scheme itself. So, you know, if you have that, and certainly for, you know, individuals that find themselves within those, within the guidelines that I've suggested, they should then speak to their medical aid to see if they are, if they have the ability to undergo diagnostic intervention and screening services. Now, you know, within the state sector, that's another difficult one, you know, because of the resource limitations.
1: Correct.
0: You know, we don't have set screening facilities, but most of the lung units that, you know, we've certainly worked in, we are trying hard to obviously try and improve this with time. So those are the sort of basic guidelines, you know, and, you know, if you're in the high risk group, my advice is, you know, check with your doctor, see if you're a candidate. And obviously, before your doctor books everything, just make sure that your medical aid, you know, you are covered, and they, you know, whether there may be a pre-authorization required.
1: Correct.
0: Yeah. Once you find, or if we do find something, then obviously you can take that further with your doctor, and he can explain what happens next.
1: Now, I know that with most patients that have cancer, they go for chemotherapy. When does lung cancer, or rather maybe I should rephrase this, when you tell the patient he or she has lung cancer and it is stage 4 already, can the patient decide that they don't want chemotherapy? Also, if it is stage 4, can chemotherapy help the patient a little bit more with extra time to live?
0: Sure. Very important question. So obviously, first of all, it does depend on how we make the diagnosis. The x-rays or the radiology itself is obviously not the only thing. We as, you know, clinicians, as lung physicians, as pulmonologists or radiologists, they can often tell you what the broad staging is based on the size of the tumor, if there's growth anywhere outside, whether we're seeing sort of metastatic disease, so any spread of the cancer to any of the other common organs that we look for. We obviously, as clinicians, want to know the type of cancer it is. So, as I said, it may be primarily from the lung, but it also may be spread from another organ, you know, like the gut or the mouth. And this might be that it's spread within the lung, so it may not necessarily be primary lung cancer, but actually metastatic disease. So the best way for us is to try and get some tissue. We often do that in several ways. So we can either, you know, if it's close to the lung wall, we can use a small needle to try and get a little bit of tissue out from the outside. Sometimes you may need a special investigation where we go in with a scope with a camera. And then if it's in the central part of the lung, then we can try and get some tissue diagnosis, you know, some tissue from there. Sometimes we can't do it through those means. And then you can obviously have a CT mark the area. And then, you know, they basically do it with what we call CT-guided biopsy. So once you've got that, then we can obviously confirm that it's definitely looks like a cancer, the type of cancer, and then dependent, obviously, on what the staging is, as you've asked, it's then a question of whether we can potentially cure this or whether we are trying to just get disease controls, and so symptom control. So it's a question of, you know, if it's spread to, say, your bones, or if it's spread to your lungs, your liver, or your adrenals, and you've got symptoms because of that, then we can provide treatment to try and improve that. So radiotherapy is basically high dose X-rays that are sort of beamed towards the growth itself. And then chemotherapy is obviously medication that we give via a drip, you know, that goes through the blood to try and sort of hopefully kill cancer cells off. If we're giving radiation, then generally what we mostly trying to do is to reduce the size of the growth that's there. So if you've got symptoms where it's causing blockage or, you know, causing irritation or pain or, you know, going within the bones, and if it's, you know, causing bone pain, then we can certainly use radiation to try and improve both the cancer size as well as the pain symptoms. And then chemotherapy, obviously, to try and further reduce, you know, the cancer. So we may not necessarily, if they present quite late, as you said, with stage four cancer, then, you know, the likelihood of a curative response may not be there, but that doesn't mean that we can't treat patients. It still means that there are a lot of treatment strategies that will be discussed with your oncologist to try and obviously improve your quality of life, until such time that we, you know, we can come to an agreement on what and what not, you know, may be helpful. And yes, you know, like I said, autonomy is important. So if, you know, patients say to me, listen, I don't want anything, I've made peace with it, alhamdulillah, I'm happy with the, you know, the qadr of Allah, then, you know, at the end of the day, you have to respect that. And people generally have, you know, the decision-making process. But at the end of the day, for me, you know, as a clinician, it's mainly about reducing suffering, you know. And if you can make somebody feel better, even though you may not necessarily be able to, you know, cure that, that doesn't necessarily mean that, you know, it's the end of the road, as I said. Yeah.
1: I know, Doc, whenever I go to hospital and, you know, if they take some news that I wasn't expecting, and all I do is I say, alhamdulillah, the doctor always looks at me and says, what is it with you Muslim people? Whenever we give you news that isn't good, you still raise up your hand and praise Allah. So I said, it's quite simple. He gives and he takes. That's what it
0: is.
1: And if he gives you, be blessed. If he doesn't give you, also be blessed, because there's a reason behind everything that happens in your body and in your life. And, I always tend to giggle at them when they ask that question. Doc, can lung cancer be detected before symptoms develop? And how does early detection improve treatment outcomes?
0: Yeah, so absolutely. You know, obviously, for us as clinicians, we usually work around, you know, prevention is better than cure. And as I've, you know, said before, that many early lung cancers have no symptoms, you know, whatsoever. So so when we find them early, so when we find a nodule of a certain size and it looks suspicious, then obviously your clinician would refer you on to a pulmonologist. And generally, as I said, we try and get some tissue or some, you know, form of decision-making process and what's the best way to try and get the diagnosis. And when found early, you know, just remember that surgery can completely remove the cancer. You know, the cure rates are dramatically higher. Patients often avoid chemotherapy. You know, the treatment is also less intensive. You know, so once it spreads, then all of those things becomes, you know, very difficult. And all the international studies have shown that, you know, screening those high-risk individuals that I've spoken about before definitely reduces the risk of or the mortality associated with lung cancer. So the best time is really to, you know, potentially find it before it announces itself. So, yeah, I am all for, you know, early detection and prevention.
1: Besides smoking, what other risk factors can increase a person's chances of developing lung cancer?
0: Yeah, so, I mean, I've already, I think, alluded to a lot of those. Besides the, you know, the air pollution that we speak about today, your previous you know, if you've got damage to your lungs before, or if you've got a strong family history, you know, then those do inherently increase your risk. But, you know, unfortunately, you know, smoking, you know, I hate to harp on it, but smoking is the number one cause. And maybe just to put that into like context within the South African setting. So, you know, this is when we look at data, we often look at a couple of things. So the National, obviously, Department of Health, they often have global surveys that come up. And I think the last one for South Africa, so the tobacco survey was around 2021. Part of that is also the WHO's Global Youth Survey. And this, you know, is a fact sheet that goes out to just looking at the patterns of behavior amongst children. So with, you know, within South Africa, it's still a problem. I mean, almost a third of South African adults, you know, were still using tobacco products or some form of nicotine product as of 2021. So that's about, you know, close to 13.1 million people, you know. And this was obviously higher amongst males. So about 40% of males in the survey smoked, compared to about just under 20% for females. But the strange thing is, you know, with the newer advertisements, despite the fact that the governments are putting, you know, obviously making cigarettes more expensive and putting more tax on it, you know, people just unfortunately burn the money away.
1: True.
0: And now with smokeless tobacco, you know, now you can't even see the smoke within the state. They come and work with all sorts of, you know, new ways to attract new customers. Mm. We're actually seeing a lot more amongst females now. So, you know, because, you know, it's still considered, you know, back in the old days, it was, you know, a bit taboo. Mm. Exactly. And the other concerning thing is that, you know, still over a third of South African university students, you know, as of 2023, were still smoking. So, you know, it's a big problem. And, you know, while it is the biggest problem, like I said, it's just important to know that it's not the only problem.
1: Mm. You know, Doc, what I find so strange and amazing, irrespective of how much taxes they put on a packet of cigarette, it's almost like the smokers then suddenly decide, well, now need to smoke even more, you know, even though the price has gone up. Yeah. Doc, if you've told a patient that he or she has lung cancer and that it is stage 4 and obviously and it is spreading very quickly in the body, and the patient looks at you and tells you, you know, I'm grateful for you giving me this, but I don't want the conventional way. I know that I most probably should not be asking this question, but can alternative healing also be, or also perhaps help the patient?
0: Look, it's often a difficult question, and I often get asked that, can I use anything else? Mm. So remember, as a clinician, us that have gone through the, you know, through the training, we look at data, and we have to look at the information that's clearly in front of us, so we know what works and what doesn't work. Whenever any form of treatment is applied by any clinician, you know, it generally means that there has been the rigorous, you know, testing, and there's been rigorous information that's been put out by the experts out there to be able to provide that for patients. So yes, I mean, the short answer is there are other alternatives that that may or may not potentially work, but I can't really, you know, sort of allude to that without knowing what the data around that says. You know, some treatments may help with symptoms, certainly, and there are certain alternatives that, you know, patients will swear by it. They say, listen, it makes me feel better. But certainly in terms of, you know, the treatment strategies, we know, you know, essentially what works. And we can only offer that as a potential solution. At the end of the day, it's still, you know, the patient's autonomy. It's the patient's decision as to what works for them. So I don't really have a hard soul to say, listen, this is going to improve things, and this is, you know, this is going to make it better. I can only say, look, we have this in front. This is the data. This is the evidence in front of that. And I know that given the types of patients and the type of people that I see every day, this has worked for those people in the past. So, you know, can we work together? You remember, it's always a combined decision. Yeah. So, It's a patient choice, and it's a doctor patient relationship that makes the decision, you know, at the end of the day.
1: So just a disclaimer to our listeners, the advice a doctor is giving is just general. If you go to your doctor or to your specialist, that's a time when you need to confirm with them what can be done and what cannot be done. So that's just a disclaimer for our listeners. It is a general conversation. a message that came through, ivermectin kills cancer.
0: Yeah, listen, ivermectin came into, obviously, to the fore, certainly during the COVID period, you know. There, as I said, it's all a question of the data out there and, you know, proven data with what we call case control studies, where, you know, medications given that may have the active ingredient and also may not have the active ingredient, so that it avoids, you know, the placebo effect, where patients may feel better and they think they're feeling better, but it's really just the body's way of, you know, kind of making you almost fooling you into thinking that you do. So we need to look at the pure data. I can't really allude to ivermectin as a cause. As a treatment strategy. But you know, as I said, with all data and with all with time, you know, we are often doing lots of investigations to see if we can improve outcomes. You know, on treatment, not just for lung cancer, for all forms of illnesses. So when something new comes out onto the market, you know, some new information is found, then it's important for us to look at the validity of that information. And obviously then, you know, test it rigorously within the, you know, the scientific community to then be able to say, listen, there's a signal here, something might help, it might be doing something. And once we've got more information, then obviously we can provide that safety and say, listen, this does seem to work, or there is something there. But just, yeah, in terms of the current data, I really can't allude to saying that that has any effect.
1: No, most certainly. Once again, to our listeners, if you feel that you have, or detecting that it could be possibly that you've got lung cancer, please go to your physician. The program we're having, doctors talking generally, and it's being generalized. So please make sure that you go and find out from your own physician what is going on. Doc, if someone has had a persistent cough or recurring chest infections, when should they seek medical help?
0: Yeah, so once again, I think, you know, the major thing with cough in the South African setting, you know, the biggest risk, especially now we've seen it with this year with the flu symptoms coming up, you know, a lot of people end up with a chronic cough after they, you know, they've had the flu. And, you know, sometimes the cough can last for quite a long time. Sometimes we, you know, it's often irritative, it stays at night. And then, in the South African setting, obviously TB is a big problem. You know, the infectious risk of those, you know, within the population is still there. So I generally say, look, when a cough lasts longer than 3 weeks, you know, and if you're getting repeated infections that may or may not cause, you know, hospitalization, as I've alluded to before, if you're coughing up any blood, and if that's associated with, you know, any weight loss or shortness of breath or persistent chest pain, then you must go to your doctor. You should go to your clinician and, you know, have that checked out, because at the end of the day, it's the symptoms are just the sign. You know, it's just the end point. You want to find the cause. And, you know, generally, if there is something that your body's warning you about, you know, you don't want to let, you don't want to leave that behind and, you know, let it get worse over a period of time. So, yeah, any of those things associated with a cough, I would definitely check in with your practitioner.
1: Doc, so let's look at lifestyle. Now, what lifestyle changes can people make to actually reduce the risk of developing lung cancer and also improve their overall lung health?
0: Sure. So look, it's practical things. There's certain things you can do every day. We always talk about, you know, maintaining a healthy lifestyle. I think, as I've alluded to, and once again, I don't want to sound like a broken record, but, you know, stopping smoking is one of the biggest health promotion effects that you can do. You know, even, I know it's difficult, you know, smokers find it very difficult to quit. But even reducing the amount of cigarettes that you smoke every day will have an eventual effect. The amount that you smoke, You know, it's like saying if the fire is burning, you generally don't want to put oil over it, you know. But also, you know, exercising regularly, maintaining a healthy weight. You know, if you work in an environment where you are exposed to, say, occupational dust or, you know, fumes, then, you know, just make sure that, you know, you have the correct personal protective equipment. You know, you must have appropriate respiratory protection. You must have your vaccinations up to date. And if you have or somebody that has underlying chronic lung disease, then, you know, check in with your doctor that your medication, you're on the right medication, you're using it correctly. You know, there's really no supplement, no vitamin proven, you know, to prevent, but it's a combination, you know, the cumulative point of good lifestyles, that a good lifestyle change that usually, you know, will have a longer effect in terms of outcomes.
1: Yeah. Indeed. Just still looking at lifestyle, coffee and tea, they both contain things in there that is not always healthy. For someone that continuously drinks tea or coffee like every 15 minutes, is that a good thing or not?
0: Well, it depends what you do. Using the coffee for, it's keeping you awake, then that's probably a good thing. You'll probably see some of the clinicians in hospital often having, often living on coffee as well. No, nothing, you know, in terms of data, but obviously it does depend on the type of, you know, teas and coffees that you are drinking. And if there are obviously any extra supplements within there that you're not sure of, then, you know, I'd be a bit careful. There's natural teas, you know, and rooibos tea that's out there. All of those are fantastic. I don't think there's any, you know, a reason not to use them. And if it obviously helps, you know, if it's calming or, you know, if it's natural in that setting, then, yeah, essentially that shouldn't be a problem. But yes, I don't think I'd be able to do without my coffee. So, yeah, absolutely.
1: I had to ask that question because everyone tends to tell me, you know, drinking tea or coffee so often is not good for your health. But they never ever expressed to me as to why it's not good for my health. And I thought to myself, wait, maybe I should ask Doc that question. Because, I mean, even now in the week, I went out and bought milk, etc. And someone approached me and said, that's a lot of milk just for two people. So I said, well, the thing is, my brother drinks up the milk. He doesn't just use it sparingly. And then, he says, well, you better tell your brother that he needs to be careful because coffee isn't good. And I mean, that is like, you know, advice that people tend to give you. I overlook them. I'm a coffee person, so I don't listen. Even if they have to tell me I must stop drinking, I'll still continue drinking the coffee. Doc,
0: as with all things in life, I think it's a question of moderation.
1: Yeah.
0: So, you know, if you overuse something, you're generally going to find the effects of that. So I say that whatever you do in life, you know, you can underdo something and you can overdo something. And I think finding a middle ground for any effect, I think, would be the safest way to go. Yes.
1: Indeed. Doc, there's often fear and stigma surrounding lung cancer diagnosis. What message of hope would you like to share with listeners?
0: Oh, of course. Yeah, look, I mean, I think the biggest misconception, and I think today's talk has said that, you know, it doesn't mean that it's doom and gloom. You know, it's, you know, just because if you are diagnosed, it doesn't mean that there's no hope. You know, we've got, we've come a long way with medicine. You know, there's, as I said, there's every day and, you know, certainly within the data and clever, you know, clinicians and you know, the doctors that are, you know, doing tests every day, we've got, you know, we've come to a point where we can almost initiate personalized medicine, you know. So if the cancers are, you know, if a cancer is potentially operable, even today, we've got minimally invasive surgery, you know, where they don't necessarily have to make a large scar. They can go in with, you know, small instruments and ideally remove the area that you're concerned about. You know, there's lots of things called, you know, targeted immunotherapy. This is, you know, special therapy that essentially directs the treatment directly at the cancer cells, you know, themselves. So, yeah, many years ago, you know, you could have argued that this may have been, you know, a quick death sentence. But these days, patients are, alhamdulillah, they are living longer with the advent of good medicine. But the important thing is, you know, as I said, it's a question about picking the things up early. It's always a question of, you know, prevention rather than salvage medicine. And whether somebody's, you know, smoked or never smoked, that's not the point. Every patient deserves compassion. Every patient's, needs support and, you know, access to treatment. And for us as clinicians, we're obviously there to provide that to the best of our ability.
1: Indeed. Doc, do you think once a patient has come to see you and, you know, the treatment for him is to remove the cancer cells that are there, and say everything has been removed and, you know, the patient is back and everything can be normal, is there any chance that that cancer can return?
0: Yes. So obviously once we have made the diagnosis and if it's got curative potential, the whole idea on maintaining the treatment, you know, obviously on initiating the treatment is to ensure that we obviously get cancer clearance. So we need to know that there isn't any cells left. And this means that, you know, once that's been done, it doesn't mean it's the end of the story. It means that we need to then follow those patients up very carefully. We need to ensure that we screen them afterwards to ensure that there isn't any further disease processes. And, you know, unfortunately, there is a small subset of patients that even with curative treatment, you know, cancers may return. But that's the whole point of, you know, ensuring that there's continuous follow-up. So, you know, it's important with your doctor, like I said, for your, you know, not just your usual follow-ups, but if you've gone through the treatment and you've, you know, gone through a process of, you know, full cycle course of chemo and radiotherapy, then it's important to listen to your clinician and listen to your oncologist so that you follow up, you know, routinely to ensure that we keep you cancer-free.
1: Indeed. Doc, in rounding up, what is your key takeaway for our listeners regarding lung cancer awareness, screening, and also knowing when to see a healthcare professional?
0: Yeah, very, very important question. And I think, you know, the key takeaway message, I think, is that early diagnosis, you know, saves lives. You know, if I could leave the listeners with really three messages, I think one, don't ignore persistent symptoms. If you fit within the high-risk group, then ask your doctor whether a screening program is appropriate in your setting. And check if your medical aid, as I said, is, you know, has that as part of the screening program. You know, any triggered risks that are out there, try and reduce those, especially smoking. And, you know, you don't want to wait until the symptoms become severe. So, you know, lung cancer is one of the few cancers that, you know, we can detect those before the symptoms developed. And really at the end of the day, within the South African setting, as I said, the earlier the better, and you know, hopefully that can truly save lives.
1: Indeed. Doc, if ever I have to come to you, the first thing you do for me is offer me a cup of coffee.
0: So a cup of coffee, absolutely. So that's without a doubt, no problem.
1: So I can sit back and just listen to what you have to say.
0: Absolutely, no problem.
1: Dr. Abdullah, jazakallah khair for sharing your expertise and helping us to better understand lung cancer. Conversations like these remind us that that awareness truly can save lives. Recognizing the early warning signs, understanding your personal risk, and seeking medical advice without delay can make all the difference. Doc, shukran kathiran, jazakallah khair. I do wish you all of the best for the remainder of the week. Until we chat again, take care of yourself, and assalamu alaikum.
0: Walaikum salam, jazakallah. Thanks for having me.
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